0: 15.
1: 2015.
0: So almost 11 years now.
1: Awesome. Well, thank you so much for joining us tonight.
0: Thank you for letting me come.
1: To share your story. You know, I love this opportunity, right? Because the part of the journey is, you know, is the journey itself, all the struggle and the turmoil and what comes after. But at some point, God gives us the opportunity to turn around and share it with others to comfort them. And so thanks for doing that here tonight.
0: Well, you're welcome. Thank you for bringing me here.
1: Absolutely. Let's go back to the beginning, Brenda. Tell us a little bit about your childhood and your family's spiritual background.
0: Okay. So my dad was raised Catholic, Upper Peninsula, Michigan. His whole family, still Catholic. Most of the town was a really small town. And when he was in his 20s, he started dating a woman in that small town, and she was Seventh-day Adventist. So he fell in love with her. Mm-hmm. They were going to get married, and he converted to Adventism. And then they broke up. But he continued to feel like that was where he was meant to be, and he ended up going to college in Battle Creek, which is used to be Emmanuel Missionary College. Now it's Andrews University. It's the seminary for the Adventist Church. And that's where he met my mother, who also was a convert to Adventism when she was about 13 or 14. In fact, her parents were given Bible studies by my now husband's grandfather.
1: Wow.
0: So kind of an interesting
1: yeah.
0: part of that. So they were married 4 months after they met, moved back to New York State. That's where my mother was from. My dad, you know, set up, worked with his father-in-law for a while. I'm the second child of five. Mm. I have two sisters, two brothers. It was, you know, a very wonderful childhood. It really was. My parents, great parents. We were in a really good, strong Adventist community.
1: Yeah.
0: Small church out in the country, but we had our own church school. I went all through, you know, 1 through 12 was all Adventist schools, mm-hmm. brought up in the church. It was very active. Back then, it was a lot of social events. We used to go to people's homes all the time for dinner on Sabbath. We had potlucks, mm-hmm. lots of things going on. So it was really a wonderful childhood. Pathfinders, which is kind of like Girl Scouts and Boy Scouts, but, you know, Adventist sure. way of doing it. And the schools... And that's one thing I need to say is that it prepared me to become Catholic, I feel like, because lots of Bible study. I mean, so much background of the Old Testament especially, but new as well. Mm-hmm. A lot of the sanctuary doctrine, you know, all about how the sanctuary in the Old Testament applied to the New Covenant mm-hmm. and Adventism somehow. But anyways.
1: How did that... What did worship look like for Seventh-day Adventists?
0: Yeah, it's pretty much like most Protestant churches. Okay. You know, I have a daughter that's a Baptist, and I've been to her church a few times. It's pretty similar, you know, song service, sermon. Mm.
1: And the seventh day thing, again, for people who aren't familiar with that background, what's the emphasis there for that?
0: Yeah, well, that's the biggest emphasis of being Seventh-day Adventist. And, you know, in fact, for most people, who consider leaving, you know, that's the one sticking point because there are not that many churches. If you believe in the Seventh-day Sabbath, mm-hmm. you know, I know there's Seventh-day Baptists and maybe a few others, but, you know, that's a hard thing to give up. Mm-hmm. Let's see. So through high school, you know, I went away to a boarding school. I always liked my husband, you know, I mean, I was attracted to him. He's 2 years older than me. But we never dated. But just before my senior year, we started dating, and we got married a year after I graduated high school. And
1: he a man of faith?
0: He was, yes, he's Adventist too. In fact, I think he's like a fourth generation Seventh-day Adventist.
1: Wow.
0: And, you know, just, I can just say this up front now, he's still Adventist. Mm. It's been a hard kind of sometimes. It was more when I left the Adventist church that it was kind of a rocky situation, mostly because I just wanted to keep debating with him, and he doesn't like confrontation. But we got through it.
1: Everybody's on their journey.
0: Yeah. Exactly.
1: I was going to ask too. Up to this point, you know, again, you growing up in the Adventist Church and in that community, you mentioned, you know, lots of social gatherings, lots of fellowship. In terms of your own internal faith, at that point, did you really have a sense of a relationship with God, a prayer life?
0: Very much so. Okay. Thank you for saying that. Sure. I always Jesus was always in my heart. I loved being Adventist. I loved learning. That's probably part of what brought me to the Catholic Church is I like to study. I like to learn. And I felt like the Adventist Church gave me all those things, all that information that I wanted to learn about. And yet Jesus was always there with me. I mentioned in my book, when I was 16, my parents were in a really bad car accident out in Michigan. The year 1975, we went to visit. I wasn't in the car. I rode home with my cousin's family, and all of them were in the hospital, some with worse injuries than others. But leading up to that, I kind of had a little bit of rebellious time. Some of my friends, which are still good friends, and they were good friends, got me into, I did a little shoplifting, did a little marijuana and stuff like that. And I always felt bad. I didn't like it. I was doing it just to be cool, And then when that car accident happened, which was right after that year in high school, that was the end of it, I was alone in the hospital back and forth between two hospitals to visit, and it was very lonely, but I'm grateful that it brought me out of that silly time.
1: Yeah. For Adventists, how do you, as a child, how would you have seen, again, the question of sin, and what do you do with sin? Was there a sense of repentance or confession? How did that
0: work? Yeah, there was repentance. Obviously, no confession, to a priest or something. But to each other, there were times when I knew that was a hard thing about that year when I was, my parents didn't know anything, that I was their good little girl, away at school. And I was for the most part. But when they found out, it did kind of break my heart. And I told them it's all done, they were fine. They accepted that. So they were, like I said, they were just great parents. My dad, both my parents were really into music. My dad had a beautiful tenor voice. My mother loved to play the piano, so there was a lot of special musics of him, and he and I sang duets together lots of times, and so it was a very happy childhood, I would have to say. There was rocky parts, but very involved.
1: One other question I wanted to ask before I got onto it. Again, you mentioned before the program, Seventh-day Adventists, because of the emphasis on the Old Testament and the Old Testament laws and rituals, there are a lot of rules that aren't necessarily typical of other Christian groups. What were some of those?
0: Yeah. So, of course you had the Sabbath, and then there was a lot of rules about the Sabbath.
1: Okay.
0: Certain things. We never watched TV. You didn't listen to anything but Christian, no secular music. I remember we couldn't go swimming. We couldn't ride bikes, things like that. That sort of changed over time. And then with our own family, we still didn't watch TV. In our own marriage, I was the legalist. My husband was always very more open-minded about things. But I was the one that, was pretty strict with what we did on the Sabbath, or even not even the Sabbath so much. But Friday night was a big thing. Sunset on Friday night was when the Sabbath started. So you had to have the house all clean, and all the laundry done. You got a food prepared for the next day and something special for Friday night. It was a lot. Mm-hmm. And, as my children grew, they helped a lot too. But it was a nice time. And yet, it got to be a burden sometimes. Mm-hmm. And especially in the winter when the sun goes down at like 4:30, it's a lot to get done.
1: Right.
0: But, on the Sabbath, then it was nice to have that rest, from all of that. Yeah. I used to go between, should I wash the dishes or not? Should I change the sheets on the bed if my child wet the bed or something? Was that work? Mm-hmm. I struggled with that a lot. In some ways, I still do, not as a Catholic, but what qualifies work, Is it something we do that we make money at? And like I said, is washing the dishes work? Is vacuuming the floor work?
1: Yeah.
0: I think that things that are done out of love are no longer work.
1: Yeah. And I think in the Catholic Church, we have maybe perhaps a more rigorous moral ethic that helps us to discern those things.
0: Yeah.
1: And so I think you're right. It is, you have to bring in the heart element and the intention element. But on the other hand, it's like actually that practice of being so more intentional with the Sabbath day, even planning ahead of time so that you can really make it holy. That's something that we can all learn from, for sure.
0: It is. And I mentioned that. I learned that. I mean, preparation for anything is a lot.
1: Yeah.
0: I like to paint. I did a lot of painting this winter and, prepping the whatever, if you've got to put masking tape around the, And then when you finally get to it, it turns out so much better when you've prepared,
1: right.
0: You know, and it's that way. Even as a Catholic, yeah. I try to prepare. It's a little bit hard, you know, my husband's Sabbath, Saturday, if you could call it a Sabbath on Sunday, yes, but it's not really like that for me because I honor him with his Sunday, with his day of worship.
1: Yeah.
0: As far as, I mean, he goes to church, comes home, and I don't try to force him to do something that I know he wouldn't want to do on the Sabbath, you know,
1: right.
0: But he still is very, he doesn't really make a big issue out of things. So.
1: Yeah. We make do and we discern and we do the best we can.
0: Yeah.
1: Right.
0: Yeah.
1: So you met your husband at boarding school.
0: Yeah.
1: Right. And obviously your guys' faith was part of what brought you together.
0: For sure.
1: So what happened next?
0: Yeah. Well, I mean, after we married in the Adventist church, and one thing about marriage, back in that day, you didn't wear wedding rings, so I didn't have a wedding ring for about 30 years.
1: Interesting. What's the
0: no jewelry?
1: Oh, you know,
0: that's
1: I
0: another
1: see.
0: Thing. Okay. No jewelry. You couldn't play cards with real cards. You know, played a lot of Rook. so you know, some of those little things. You know, so it seems like it's been so long ago. It's almost 19 years this year since I left the Adventist church, so I've forgotten a lot of that. Mm-hmm. But we married in 1978. our first daughter was born a year later, and then we've had 10 children altogether. And, you know, we had boarding school, not boarding school, it's still a boarding school. We had a church school where we sent most of our kids, the Adventist church school, on and off over the years. And then I homeschooled some in between there, too. So, you know, we raised our kids in that. It was still a very active, you know, lots of children in the church back when they were growing up. So there was a lot of the same things I had when I was growing up. And it was a good bringing up of, you know, good morals, good community, mm-hmm. all of that. So one of the things I bring up in the book that was a big part of our lives mm-hmm. every summer was camp meeting. Mm-hmm. So it still goes on at the boarding school that Robin and I went to, which is about an hour from our home. A lot of people camp for the whole week. It's like two weekends and a whole week in between, where they would bring speakers in from all over the country, special speakers, you know, night meetings. It would be like four or five meetings a day, including a cooking school type thing, you know, nutrition, because that's a big thing, you know. I mean, vegetarian, a lot of them are vegetarian.
1: Oh, that's right. I forgot about that.
0: A lot are even vegan. I tried being vegan a few times after cooking school, but it didn't last. My kids they'd hide my vegan cookbooks and, you know, my husband was not going to give up milk. And so, but that was a real, you know, I've always been interested in health and eating. And, you know, even as a child, we ate a lot of our food from scratch. We had gardens, but it was a real burden sometimes. There was one year where the cooking school was all about not eating fruits and vegetables together. So scientifically, there's a lot more fruits that we consider vegetables. So, you know, your vegetables are more the root vegetables or the leaf vegetables. But so I came home from them like, yeah, we're going to do this. We just got to do this. And they equated it with, because before the fall, it was just fruit. And then after the fall in the Garden of Eden is when they introduced vegetables. I've tried to look into that some. I'm not sure if that's completely valid. But anyways, it sounded reasonable to me. So we tried that. Once again, we didn't stick with it very long. But I've probably always been a little too obsessed with what we're eating. My kids could tell you that, you know. But, you know, we did have a good vegetarian diet. And when they grew up, they all eat meat now, which is, we don't care. But so, and camp meeting was a great time, but there was a lot of really pushing Adventist doctrine. And so, you know, you'd go home, you'd buy all these books. Mm-hmm. Also, I should bring up Ellen White. Of course, she was a very strong, she didn't call herself a prophetess, but a lot of people have. Mm-hmm. She was one of the founders of the Adventist Church. And so, you know, every year I'd buy more Ellen White books. Every year, my birthday was always during camp meeting, so I'd get Ellen White books for my birthday and, you know, go home and read them all and feel more convicted about all the stuff that I should be doing as far as the Sabbath or what we're eating or our lifestyle. And it was a heavy burden sometimes.
1: Oh, well, two things there. So number one, like one thing that strikes me is that certainly the desire, right, to read Scripture and to figure out what are we to do to obey God is a holy desire. Now, I think as we'll get to, right, some of the issue there is like, well, who decides what's essential or not essential, or what applies or doesn't apply, or how do we think about these things? There's a whole other issue there. I forgot the other thing I was going to say, so don't worry about that. But that's I wanted to point that out there. That's a good desire, but what sort of begs the question of, well, how do we, well, who's to decide, right? Yeah, how do we discern these things? How do we understand the heart of them, or what's really the purpose for them? And so it's a good desire, but there's something missing there.
0: Yeah. And, you know, and I was always the one pushing this, and I'm not saying, you know, because my husband wasn't like, he would never like say, no, we're not going to do that or something. Mm-hmm. He kind of let me do what I thought we should do for the family, and he mostly supported it. I mean, he was, so, you know, our business, he was starting, he's in a family business, and he took it over once we got married, and really spent a lot of, you know, he worked 12-hour days for years and years, so.
1: Yeah.
0: A lot of the home stuff was on my shoulders. Not that he wasn't there to support it, but so, you know, a lot of those lifestyle things were all my doing. Mm-hmm. And
1: I knew what I was going to ask is that with all those things, what was the understanding? Again, like you're trying to do all, so if there's 100 of these things, you're trying to do all the things. What is the purpose of that?
0: Yes, exactly.
1: How did you see that?
0: And I do think that from reading Ellen White, you know, I felt like that's what I had to do to be that good Adventist Christian. You know, that was a really important thing. And I'm not saying it wasn't, but I think I took it too far, made it more of a burden for me and my children, our family, than I should have. And I could probably talk to another Adventist that didn't feel like that, but that was how I took it.
1: Sure.
0: And,
1: So
0: anyways, you know, we got married, had all of our children. You know, we were involved with other families in the church a lot. We had the social events, just like I'd said. It was 2007. Yeah, that was it. I remember a few days before. We had this family that one of their daughters was living with us, same age as one of our daughters, and they had been homeschooling for years, but she really wanted to go to an Adventist school for her eighth grade year, and there was no Adventist schools near them. So she came and lived with us that year, and we got to be really good friends with their family. They'd often come on Sabbaths to go to church with us, come over for dinner. And a few days before one time that they came, I got this magazine in the mail. It was called Proclamation. And it was a magazine of former Seventh-day Adventists, different people, and they'd put together this magazine. And I don't know how I got it. They must have just randomly picked out names, and I got one. And I can't remember if I showed it to my husband when it first came. I didn't really know anything about it. I hadn't really read it up until the next Sabbath that came. Mm-hmm. And the husband of that family, we used to have a lot of talks about religion. He was just really open to talk about religion and philosophical ideas about the religion and all of that. And I showed it to him as they were leaving. And I said, have you ever seen this before? He said, no, I haven't. He turned it over and looked at the back. He said, looks like it might be a former Seventh-day Adventist thing. I'm like, oh, well, I was going to just throw it away. And it was like mid-afternoon that Sabbath, and they left. And my husband did what he usually does on Sabbath. He took his nap. And it was the spring. It was April 28th. Mm-hmm. I can still remember the day. And all our kids went outside because it was a pretty nice day. And I just sat inside and started reading it. I'm like, oh, my goodness. I should not be reading this. But I just couldn't help it, you know. And I kept, like, the kids would come in the house or something, and I'd put it down, try to pretend I wasn't reading it, you know. Okay. But I just kept reading. I read that whole magazine that afternoon. And I'm like, oh, my goodness. What am I going to do? And we had a choir at that time, so we were going to choir practice that afternoon, and we went to the church, and I'm like sitting there, and I'm almost like giddy with enthusiasm about all of this. Like, I took it all in, hook, line, and sinker, and I'm like, that's it. But, you know, I kept quiet, didn't say anything to anybody. I think a couple of days later, I showed it to my husband, and he was like, he looked at it, leafed through it a little bit. Oh, I've heard of this. Yeah, these are former Seventh-day Adventists. He didn't tell me not to read it or anything. He just, that was all he said. But, you know, it just snowballed from there.
1: What do you think, was there something in there, some concept or some realization that impacted you so much at that time?
0: And I'm trying to remember what some of those
1: Or was it just
0: articles.
1: Maybe the fact that it was just like seeing a new world? Like, you'd never thought about this possibility before.
0: You know, I've heard this term before. It was like looking, I'd been looking at life through Adventist glasses, you know. This is how it is, you know. I mean, and then when I read that, it was like, oh, there was another side to the story. Mm-hmm. You know, there was probably a little bit about Ellen White, and I'd read a lot about her and heard things over the years, how she plagiarized a lot of her stuff. I don't know if that's true or not. Sure. I think people did back in the mid-1800s. And one thing I would just say is, you know, her biggest book, or I shouldn't say biggest, but the most vital one, I would say, in the church, The Great Controversy. Mm-hmm. I don't know if you've heard of that, but it's basically a history kind of, I believe it starts with the fall of Jerusalem, and then up through, in the end of it, is all about the second coming and how it's going to happen. But in the middle is a lot of history, and of course the Catholic Church is paramount, you know, the Whore of Babylon and all of that, you know. So, you know, I'd read that at least once. Mm-hmm. Another book, let me just say, her other book, The Desire of Ages, which is all about the life of Christ, a beautiful book. Mm-hmm. I mean, I kind of had a somewhat conversion at that point. I remember reading it when I was 17, and it was like, I didn't fall in love with Jesus then, but it was a stronger bond.
1: Sure.
0: And so, you know, she wrote good things too, but a lot of stuff that I read, especially on about how to eat and how to keep the Sabbath and all of that, was a big, more of a burden. But, yeah. So, you know, I think there was something in there about her. And I didn't like say, I'm just going to believe that, you know, but I did, it made me start studying, you know. I mean, the internet, looked up stuff online, and it's kind of confirmed a lot of the stuff they were saying. They had a website, so, you know, I started reading that. You could read some past issues online, and I don't even know if Robin knew I was reading all of that stuff, and I don't even remember how long it was until I just told him, I don't think I can be Adventist anymore. And he didn't say too much, you know. He was like, well, he didn't say much. But I continue to go to church every week with him. And I'm trying to think how many kids we still had at that time, you know, young enough to be going to church. You know, I mean, our youngest son was 4. So, and, you know, they have Sabbath school, you know, stuff for the kids. And so I wanted him to keep doing that. And so I went, and I always went with a tried of attitude of see what you can get from it, right. You know, not to mention just seeing people, my friends, mm-hmm. lots of good people there. But just pretty much every week I would just come home. I just felt like this heavy weight on me. Mm. And it wasn't like being drawn back to it, but it's like, I don't know what to do.
1: Right.
0: You know,
1: something's
0: Robin's not going to like go along with this. Mm. So it was about a whole year of going every week with him. Mm-hmm. And in the meantime, I was also checking out some other Sunday churches. Mm-hmm. In the course of the 6 years between leaving the Adventist Church and becoming Catholic, I think it was 12 different Sunday churches I went to,
1: wow.
0: different denominations. And they, you know, I found something good in all of them.
1: Right.
0: Especially like even the friendliness, some mm-hmm. are, you know, more welcoming to visitors and all of that. I ended up for the longest time going to the Alliance Church.
1: Mm-hmm.
0: And a lot of that was because they had an adult Sunday school. Most churches, you know, the Adventist churches always had Sabbath schools for children and adults. And that was part of the draw for me, even in the Adventist church, even though for many years I couldn't go because I was mm-hmm. down in the cradle row with my, you know, young children.
1: Yeah.
0: But I like that discussion. I like, I wouldn't say debate, but I like learning other people's thoughts about things.
1: Seeking
0: and so
1: truth.
0: That's what attracted me to the Alliance Church. Really, really good Sunday school teacher who was actually a guidance counselor at the local high school that I got to meet again later. But
1: Let's take a little break there,
0: okay.
1: Brenda. You know, as you're entering this new phase in your journey in terms of exploring and, again, this big new world and your experiences with the Alliance Church, we'll come back in a couple minutes and hear the rest of it.
0: Okay.
1: All right. We'll be back in just a couple minutes to hear the rest of Brenda's story, so stay tuned for that. I want to remind you, as always, that if you are someone who has questions about the Catholic Church, you're perhaps coming from a Seventh-day Adventist background or another Christian background, we'd love to walk with you and support you on your journey. 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We'll be back in just a couple minutes. See you then.

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0: Welcome back to the Journey Home program. We're entering the second half of our hour tonight, speaking with Brenda Castor, a former Seventh-day Adventist. I mentioned before her story, written story, can be found at chnetwork.org/story. But also, you mentioned your book a couple times because a lot of this testimony you put down in this book, Seasons of My Faith by Brenda Castor. People can look that up. They want the book-length detailed description of all this great story that you've been sharing with us tonight, Brenda. Thank you for doing
1: okay.
0: that.
1: Okay.
0: So, you know, when we left off, you know, you'd someone had sent you this ex-SDA conversions network, this magazine, and you'd read it. And it, again, as we noted, it wasn't so much one particular thing, but the fact that you just hadn't really thought of the world outside of this lens before.
1: Yeah.
0: And so that moved you into a period of time of searching and asking questions. But pick it up there. You were, go for it.
1: Yeah. You know, and one thing I can say in regards to that, too, is that, you know, we never associated with hardly anybody. I mean, I didn't. Obviously, I was a child, but and my dad and his work did. But, you know, our world was just Seventh-day Adventist. I mean, I knew there was other people, but I never had an opportunity, even in my teenage years, because I went to a Adventist boarding school.
0: Sure.
1: And, you know, there was not a lot of communication with the public, in that, especially in a religious sense. But so I wanted to bring up, too, this was kind of starting to happen back then. I guess in the mid-2000s of people that I knew leaving the church, there was several good friends that left the church before me, even relatives. There was one, like my best friend, I didn't know her really well. We got to know each other finally at camp meeting and then through alumni weekends because her husband went to the same school that I went to. And we had just started to get to know each other well, and she left the church. And I'm like, oh, my. You know, and it's like, I guess you can't be my friend anymore, you know? And it was a really hard time for me. And she didn't live nearby, but at least the occasions that we would see each other, I thought, oh, I'm going to really miss that. So it was okay. But when it happened, when I left, like she was the first person I called. And it was her. Then I even had like an aunt and uncle who left right about the same time. The pastor that was at our church a couple of years before I left the Adventist church, he left. He's actually now come back again. But those friends were so important to me during that time.
0: Yeah.
1: Even though none of them were in my church or even lived near me, but, you know, call me whenever you want, if you need, you know, anytime, day or night, you know, if you need some support. So I was so thankful for those friends that got me through that time. It was, and I do say that for about 2 weeks when I left, I had this, you know, what am I doing?
0: Yeah.
1: Especially because my husband wasn't on board, especially about the Sabbath, you know, but it didn't take too long. I would say within 2 months, I was very sure of what I was doing. One thing I got to say is that, you know, it got me thinking afterwards, how can a church that's only been around since, you know, mid-1800s think that they're the one true church. I mean, I don't know why that never occurred to me before, but this was really a big thing for me to realize that, you know, the Christian church, this was started 2,000 years ago. And I knew that, but I'd never really applied it to my life.
0: Sure, sure. What was the general perspective amongst Adventists towards other Christian groups? Were they seen as fellow Christians?
1: Yes.
0: Okay.
1: Yeah, yeah. Everybody but Catholics.
0: Everybody but Catholics. That would be my follow-up
1: question.
0: You
1: were Christian. Yeah. You know, you could be Catholic, but that wasn't really Christian. That's kind of what we felt like growing up. The only thing I would say, and I don't know if it's so much now, but there was a lot of emphasis on evangelization, of course. You know, the Adventist Church has their evangelistic series. You know, back when I was growing up, you get people in. You know, now it's a lot of it is video and stuff. But you know, really trying to make people into Adventists. And sometimes, you know, when you get visitors at church, and I'm not saying they were only being friendly to convert them, but there was a lot of that. That was sort of an underlying thing to try to bring people in. And I know it was for their own salvation, you know. And a lot of them were not going anywhere anyways, you know. But it was, if you could bring a convert from some other place, it was always a really strong emphasis on that.
0: Sure. Well, what happened next? As you get a couple weeks, you were really thinking through this, but eventually, what happened?
1: Well, eventually going to these other churches, and I was actually pretty happy going to the Alliance Church.
0: Is that the Christian Missionary Alliance?
1: Christian Missionary Alliance. Sure. Yes, yes. A couple of my daughters came with me. They were in their teens when I left the church. Let's see, they were 15, 13, and 11. And they were, you know, I mean, they were still going to the Adventist church because that's their friends were there. They were going to school there. But they seemed to be okay with me leaving. I will say that my oldest daughter, whose name is Faith, briefly, I'll just say, so when my husband was 33, he got cancer. He came down with testicular cancer, which spread to his lungs. He had surgery, chemo, and he was supposed to be sterile. And lo and behold, we had Faith. So we named her Faith. And then four more, you know, we had five and then we had five more.
0: Oh, wonderful.
1: And she was really, it was a kind of a pivotal time in her life. And when I left, she seemed happy enough, and I think she was, but it had a big effect on her, I think more than any of the other kids. And she still struggles today kind of with that whole change in her life. But anyways, so it was 2013 when my friend, her name is Shelby, the one that left a couple years before me, I'm trying to remember how it happened. Did she just call me up and say, hey, I'm going to be Catholic? I think she just told me about this website.
0: Not Catholic.
1: I was like, oh my goodness, no, you can't. So she called me up and told me she was looking into it, I guess. I think there was another, she had a friend there who had left the Catholic Church and was coming back, and she introduced her to some woman's website who was an evangelical Christian, and she had joined the Catholic Church. And I remember going to it, and it was just like that day's post or something on her website. Her kids were going to, you know, catechism class or whatever to be have First Communion. And it was about modesty was their lesson that day. And she was writing this thing about modesty and how it's not just focused it. I mean, I feel like the same way, you know, modesty was more about women, you know, what we wear. I remember growing up, we weren't supposed to wear a sleeveless clothes or, you know, open-toed shoes, things like that. And they brought out how modesty is so much more than that.
0: Yeah.
1: You know, it's your lifestyle. It's, you know, even pride and things like
0: it's
1: that. And
0: I'm like, heart, yeah.
1: Wow, I've never heard it from that point of view. This is really, really good. So, you know, I read more from her. I don't know how over that time I discovered the Journey Home. And I was just, it was so, that was a pivotal thing for me.
0: More stories, right? Just
1: yeah,
0: like back of that magazine, yep. More stories.
1: And I went on YouTube every day, I think just about every day, at least three times a week, and watched one or two.
0: Wow.
1: From every faith. I mean, mm-hmm. I think there was Seventh-day Adventist on there. I might have watched one or two. But just everybody and just hearing, you know, the theology behind it from their background, and just hearing them, the process it took for them, it was encouraging. I was just blown away by all of that. So I'll just back up a little bit, too, about when I first left the Adventist Church. And, of course, the Sabbath was such a big thing. I felt so free that first Sabbath that I didn't really believe that, you know, it was this strict thing. I was still going to church, but I can remember coming home that afternoon and going to a garage sale up the road. Something I never would have thought to do before on a Saturday, you know. And then the next week, I went to the Salvation Army because they were having their big half-price sale with my daughters. It was just this freedom of them. I'm not have to stick by these legalistic rules. And I'm sure people would say, it's okay. I mean, there were people who wouldn't buy gas on the Sabbath. You can't go buy milk on the Sabbath, you know. There was so much, and I know it was just more a personal thing. People just were like that, but I would hear it and I'd think, oh, I guess I better do that too. Mm-hmm. So there was a lot of freedom when I left the Adventist Church.
0: Well, it's interesting because again, it seems significant. You stumbled on that modesty article because it's right. That's an issue where the order of operations of how you think through that issue are really important, right? If you just start with the externals only, it ends up this very legalistic, narrow, constrictive, and you
1: exactly.
0: don't know how to apply it. Whereas if you start on the inside out, right, begin. What's the attitude of your heart? And then how does that trickle into how you dress or how you present yourself or how you speak?
1: Right, right.
0: It's an inside out process. And so for a lot of these things, again, there's good in certainly trying to organize our life and prioritize the Sabbath, all these things.
1: Yeah.
0: But it has to be this inside out sort
1: right,
0: of thing.
1: Right. Right. Yeah. So after I read that, that Modesty article, I looked up my local Catholic church, and the town I live in used to have three. Now it only has one, still has the one. And I went on their website and, what I did was I went to the next Sunday, I went to a mass. Oh boy. You know, I had no idea what to expect.
0: Yeah.
1: But when I walked in there, I felt something. Mm-hmm. There was something there that I had never, any church I'd ever been to. And obviously it was the Eucharist. It was Jesus. So I sat there. I did what everybody else was doing, got up, sat down, you know. And I got to say, my church, so we have the most amazing organist and organ. The church is 1854. I can't remember how old the organ is, but it's one of the oldest organs still working in the country.
0: Wow.
1: And we have an amazing organist, Jim, if he watches this. And I sing in the choir now, too. But it was just beautiful. I mean, I'll remember the glory to God in the highest. I mean, it brought tears to my eyes. And then, as we're going into the communion part and the, Lamb of God takes away the sins of the world, my heart was just like melting. So I left, didn't say anything. I know my husband knew where I was going. He didn't ask. I didn't say, and I just kept going back. But the bulletin that week mentioned a Bible study they were going to have that, I think it was Wednesday at 1:00. So I went and I got there early because I wasn't sure of anything. I'd only been to the sanctuary. They have a whole other part. It used to be a school. It's no longer a school. Yeah. So I walked in and I asked like the secretary or whatever there about the Bible study. Oh, that got canceled.
0: Oh.
1: I said, I'm just coming in. I'm checking out the Catholic church. She said, well, if you want to go into the chapel there, there's a few women in there. They pray the rosary every week. So you can go in there and talk to them. So I did. And I was like, oh man, they were already done, but they were still there chatting. So I came in and probably spent a half an hour talking about my story and everything. And I kept going every week after that, week after week. It was a wonderful, they encouraged, uplifted me. So this was in November of 2013. And I went and said, I want to start. I want to take RCIA. And I was told it's too late, for this year. So I had to wait another whole till September to start it up again. And there was four other women with me. There was five women doing the class. It was a wonderful time of fellowship. I got to say, being Adventist, which I had a lot of biblical knowledge, and I'm not saying that any glory to me, but I didn't really learn that much. It was more of this fellowship with those other women. We really connected. And I learned some things, differences about, plus I had spent a year and a half now already, or almost a little over a year, reading up online and buying books like crazy, getting books from the library. So I already kind of had it. But anyways, it was still good to be in a group. And so, the following Easter Vigil of 2015, and my husband came, one of my daughters came, my parents came, and a couple of Adventist friends I invited, for the Easter Vigil. And I can still remember, there was me, then my sponsor, and my dad. And she even said this, my dad was singing those Catholic, responses that he remembered as a child. I think he kind of enjoyed it.
0: I forgot about that.
1: Yeah. Huh. And the two friends, couples that had come, they were like, wow, when it was over. They were not anti-Catholic about that at all. That's the most amazing service I've ever been to, the Easter Vigil. Still love Easter Vigil so much. This past year, I think, was my favorite Easter Vigil ever.
0: Wonderful.
1: Then it just kept going from there. My husband, we didn't ever talk about me being Catholic. He was okay with it. He's not a hard-hearted person or anything. Yeah. And, we love each other. We allow what we need to,
0: Right. There's a mystery of grace there. Everybody's on their own particular
1: absolutely.
0: Journey. We trust God in his timing.
1: So I think I mentioned I joined the choir. Recently, I've been trying to redo the library because it's got a lot of older books. Me and my sponsor, we've been going through the library. I've been starting to buy some new books. And I want to, because really, the studying part, the books, And just a shout out to Brant Petrie. He was my favorite. Had to listen to a lot of his back then. I had CDs that I'd play in the car, and just really, he's got a neat sense of humor and stuff. So, you know, that's what I've been doing since. And I wanted to just bring up, so in my book, I mentioned that I have a son who had a serious mental illness. We were separated for over 6 years. That's in my book. And in 2018, my mother suffered major heart attacks. My dad died in 2015, just 6 weeks after I joined the church. And I was hoping that that was going to be a reconciliation for us, but it wasn't. He was really close to my dad, and he took it hard, and the time wasn't right. But in 2018, my mother had some major heart attacks in February. And I think it was about the fourth day after that happened. In fact, it was my dad's birthday that I came home from the hospital. My sister had flown out from Arizona to go visit my mom. We got home, and it was like 4 o'clock in the afternoon. My husband was home from work early, answered his phone, and it was my son, Ryan. And he said, I want you and mom to come up to my apartment. This is like 20 minutes from where we live. Can you come up and see me? And I was like, what? You know, and that's very day after my sister and I had been to the hospital, my mother, who had almost died, they put a new pump in her heart, anyways, she was going to be fine. You know, the doctor was like, she's got an 80% chance of a full recovery. And we were like, really? Wow. You know, so we were so excited. I get home, there's this call, Ryan wants to see me. So we went up there, and he hugged me and just said, I'm sorry, Mom. It's okay, Ryan. You know, as a parent, you forgive your kids all the time. There was never, I didn't even care that he said he was sorry. He just wanted to see me, but he did that. And, you know, he had a lot of psychosis with his schizophrenia, and, you know, he was at a low point. So we went up, we spent the night with him. I went up there every day to be with him for about 2 weeks. And then he got better and started working again. He worked in the family business. And so that went on. 2018, it was February of 2018. Then he'd have some low points. He'd come and stay with us for a while sometimes instead of at his apartment. And it was August of 2019, August 3rd, that and that was a Saturday. And he'd spent the night, a couple of nights with us. And in the afternoon, after Robin had gone to church, we went to visit some family or some friends. And we got home, and Ryan wasn't there. And we asked the kids that were home. No, he just left. So we didn't think too much about it. But he didn't come back that night. His car wasn't in the driveway in the morning. I remember looking out. And at that time, I was looking into the Latin Mass. So I had gone a couple of times to the Basilica in Syracuse. And so I was going there again. And I remember going in for confession. And I just mentioned to the priest about my son. He's missing. You know, he has a mental illness. Can you pray for him? And I got home expecting that he'd be there when I got home. And he wasn't. So my husband and I drove up to his apartment. We didn't say anything the whole way there because we kind of had a feeling. And my husband went up there, and he had committed suicide. He took a sodium nitrate, something that you use to cure meat, because he was a hunter, and he had a smoker, and he made his own venison. And, you know, that was pretty devastating. He came down and told me, and he left a note, and he did say, you know, may God have mercy on my soul. But he had just come to a place where he's just, I can't live like this anymore. You know, he took his meds, but there wasn't any future for him, he felt. So, you know, he's been on my heart a lot. And I want to say to parents who have lost children, I know what you're going through. And, you know, I wish I could find a group that we could meet together, because I'm just saying, I had to get back to my life. You know, it took a month or so, you know, to try to like smile and laugh again. Yeah. But for me, I had 9 other children, you know. I couldn't just devote and feel like this was the end of my life because of this. And so I just want to encourage parents to don't give up. You can get your life back again.
0: We can keep praying, right? As Catholics, the church recognizes, you know, that sin is serious, but the church always calls us to pray for people, right? Because it recognizes the mystery of grace here, that God is outside of time, And he's bigger than us, bigger than our concerns, bigger than what we can see. Yeah. And so as Catholics, we pray and we fast for the souls of our loved ones.
1: Yeah.
0: And we entrust them to God.
1: Yeah. Yeah. Yeah. We had his funeral service in the Adventist church. You know, he wasn't going to any church anymore, but, you know, that was what we felt we needed to do. And it was a beautiful service. And, you know, I was like wishing there could be something Catholic in it. But, you know, Brian did come to, he actually came to Mass with me a few times, and he enjoyed it. He even went to that Latin Mass with me once, and he said, yeah, it was good, but I have no idea what they were talking about. But we based it on 1 hour, and we didn't have any, like, testimonies about his life or anything. We just kept it simple. And we had so many people, just really it was the best funeral they'd ever been to. And I think part of it was keeping it concise, kind of like the Mass. That's how I felt. But
0: well, I appreciate you sharing that with us. Because, again, like you said, there are people out there who are feeling that, and we want to encourage them that their journey needs to continue. And part of that journey is to pray. Pray for the souls of
1: And you know, it really awakened in me the praying for others with mental illness.
0: Yes.
1: You know, you see people every day that you can just tell they need our prayers.
0: Yeah. We have about 7 minutes left. And so a couple, you know, thoughts I wanted to ask about. One is just, you know, what makes me think about, your book, Seasons of My Faith. What's the significance of this notion of seasons?
1: I know, when I was putting that together, I'm like, I kept thinking for a long time, I don't know what to make the title, my journey or something, but just because of the, one season to another, and I don't know when I get to the end, you know, I mean, how many seasons will it take for me to, but now I'm here, and this is where God's led me. I just always wanted to be open to the Holy Spirit's guidance.
0: Well, it came to my mind when you were going to be sharing your story with your son, just because, again, our life has seasons. You know, we come to know Christ, and then we have a season of kind of a honeymoon time, you know, with the Lord, and then we have seasons of suffering and doubt, just like our Lord, right? Moments where it doesn't feel like the Lord is close to us. But that's part of this journey, right, is enduring and praying through the different seasons of our faith.
1: And that's what the church taught me was the suffering part, that you know, the suffering is what brings us closer to Christ if we let it do that. You can go one way or the other, even as a couple, you know.
0: Yeah.
1: It could have torn us apart, and instead it brought us closer together, you know. And we still have a wonderful marriage. It was my husband's idea to read out of the Bible and pray every morning before he leaves for work. Mm-hmm. And I know God has sustained us all this time.
0: Amen.
1: So I wanted to make sure in October I did a pilgrimage to France by myself. I mean, you know, it was a group from our church, but and from a few other churches in the country. What an amazing experience. We went to a different cathedral every day, you know, and had Mass. The sights, the people, it's such a wonderful group of people I met, other Catholics, kind, good people. It was a highlight of my year, obviously. I wished I could have taken my husband with me, but we probably couldn't have afforded it, nor would he have wanted to come, but it was still the experience that I had dreamed of.
0: It's wonderful.
1: Yeah.
0: Pilgrimage is very very powerful. Again, it's almost like pilgrimage, the spiritual discipline of going on a pilgrimage. Part of the power is that it's a reminder that, I'm still a pilgrim in this life, right? And I have to kind of continue to live that out. Obviously, I'm sure as part of that, you were visiting different sites and churches and saints. I wanted to ask you about saints. You encountered those ladies praying the rosary. What's been your journey with, like, the rosary or the saints or Blessed Mother?
1: That's something I do want to. So when I was pursuing the Catholic Church, it was this little secondhand shop, antique shop kind of, in my town. And I used to stop in there. We were actually remodeling our kitchen and bathroom at the time, so I was just going in there to look for things because I like older things. But I found this statue there. It was a concrete, heavy, you know, probably about that tall. And I wanted to get it, you know. I knew it was Catholic. So assuming that it was Virgin Mary, brought her home, you know, put her in a special place, took a picture of it and took it to my rosary group the next week, and I showed it to my friends. That's not Mary. That's Saint Therese. And then she kept showing up in different places. Like, I'd had this rosary that
0: Therese
1: a friend gave
0: that.
1: Me. And I was praying that rose with those beads for I don't know how long until I looked down and saw that the middle thing on the other side of Christ was Saint Therese and other things. So that was one of the big things that drew me to France. You know, we went to her town in Lisieux. Mm-hmm. We went to her house, to the Carmelite monastery. So yeah, she's been a big part.
0: That's wonderful. Yeah. She strikes me as one, again, because she, her whole spirituality of this notion of doing little things with great love.
1: Yeah.
0: Right. It's sort of a great counterpoint to this question earlier about what do I do with all these rules and things of the faith, right? What's the real right way to approach them? Well, it's the inside out. It's like, with great love, yes, I'll take these opportunities to, yeah, prioritize the Sabbath or try to do this beautifully and perfectly, right? From a heart of love, even little things can be opportunities to show our love.
1: Yes, yes, exactly.
0: Well, there's just a few minutes left here. Again, I really appreciate you sharing, again, the difficult story of your son, but the encouragement to other parents who perhaps have gone through that. And again, we'll be praying for the repose of his soul and for others who've experienced that. But with a few minutes left, for other people listening who, again, maybe coming from a Seventh-day Adventist background or a similar one, where maybe they may be having this experience that you had right now, the experience of never really hearing someone who has left Seventh-day Adventism or maybe looked through a different lens at the world. And so if there's someone out there, again, who's wrestling with that or considering that, what's a word of encouragement that you could give them?
1: Just don't be afraid to look outside the box. Mm-hmm. You know, I had no intention of leaving the Adventist Church up until that very day. I was a happy Adventist. I liked, you know, it was a burden sometimes, some of these things, but overall, it was a very good life. Yeah. And theirs may be as well. But if you're looking for depth to your faith, especially, and the truth, you know, I'm sorry, it's not there. It can be a good church to be in and, you know, family and all of that, but I was just looking for something more that I didn't even know I was.
0: Yeah.
1: And so it was just last year that I got a new book on St. Therese, and I was reading it. Boy, it was a lot. It was a lot to take in. But in that book, was this quote that she had put in there from St. John of the Cross. And this is really, when I read that, I could not believe it, that this was exactly my story. I had no guide, no light, save that which burned within my heart.

0: I've suffered with insomnia, like my son did. That was one of the biggest parts of his, I think he was struggling with that at the end again. And sometimes I wake up, many times I wake up and I think about him and how he dealt with it. But he didn't know Jesus like I did. And the Catholic faith of offering up, even if you can call insomnia suffering, I do. And I offer it up for people all the time. Tell me who I can pray for. And I even pray sometimes, okay, I've only had 2 hours of sleep, but if it be your will, help it to be a good day. And I get up, I'm like in the afternoon, I'm like, I didn't even sleep last night. I feel fine. He really can make up for the suffering.
1: Yes. Wow. Well, Brenda, thank you so much for your story and for the encouragement. Again, all the different things you shared. Again, as you said, continue the journey and to keep hope, and in a certain sense, right, to trust that deep desire that God placed in our heart for love, for fulfillment, for truth. Right, continue the journey, keep seeking, keep knocking, because He'll open up the door.
0: Yes.
1: Thank you for joining us for this episode of the Journey Home program. I pray that Brenda's story was an inspiration to you. Remember that we are people on the journey in this life as Christians, and so we have to keep taking each right next step forward. So let's keep each other in prayer. We'll be back next week with another story. In the meantime, God bless.

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1: I'm Veronica Dudo in Washington, D.C. Tonight on EWTN News Nightly, straight standoff. President Trump rejects Iran's latest response to end the conflict ahead of his trip to China. So what happens next? New cases. A deadly hantavirus outbreak sparks fear across continents as health officials race to determine if the virus can spread any further. Trading blame, Russia and Ukraine swap accusations of breaking a U.S. brokered ceasefire, what each side hopes to achieve. Plus, embracing science, Pope Leo XIV says faith and science walk hand in hand as he urges the faithful to embrace science as a path to God. These stories and more tonight.
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1: Thank you for being with us on the Feast of St. Anthemus of Rome. We begin tonight with a delayed Supreme Court decision. The result, nationwide access to the abortion pill mifepristone will continue at least until Thursday. Originally, last week, Justice

0: Samuel Alito paused a lower court ruling that prevented abortion providers from prescribing pills by mail or through telehealth appointments. That order was set to expire today. Instead, the court will now have at least 3 additional days to consider whether or not to allow restrictions on the abortion drug. Joining us now to explain the latest from the Supreme Court is Melanie Israel, visiting fellow from the Richard and Helen DeVos Center for Life, Religion, and Family at the Heritage Foundation. Thanks so much for your time tonight.
1: Thank you for having me.
0: What does this decision signal to you?
1: You know, at this point, it's hard to read the tea leaves. What we do know is there are a lot of people weighing in. They want the court to know how dangerous these mail order abortion pills are for women. We've had hundreds of members of Congress weigh in, filing briefs. We've had many states across the country weighing in and filing briefs as well. And so I imagine it's taking the court quite a bit of time to actually wade through all of that and hear from people. These are states, doctors, people who are really suffering harm, the emergency rooms that are dealing with women suffering from complications from these dangerous drugs. And so hopefully this means that the court is going to have the time it needs to hear all of those concerns between now and Thursday.
0: Justice Alito had set the deadline for 5 p.m. today. Why has the order been extended to Thursday, May 14th? Anything beyond what you are explaining about all of the volumes of potential, more information from all of these different people who are involved in this?
1: You know, beyond just the sheer volume of the arguments that the court is having to weigh through, I think we need to take a step back and remember that it is women, girls, and unborn children who are going to continue suffering while these dangerous drugs are accessible online through telemedicine. These reckless doctors in pro-abortion states who are willing to send these drugs to anyone, literally anyone, who with a few clicks of a mouse can order them. Unsupported partners, parents, men who simply don't want to step up and be a father, women who are not properly counseled about all of the possible complications they can face, including life-threatening complications like ectopic pregnancy. And so it really is, frankly, a dangerous situation here that is going to continue while these drugs are available online and through the mail. So we are going to be hoping and praying that on Thursday, a very different process will be in place.
0: Of course, we will continue to follow this. Melanie Israel, thank you so much.
1: Thank you.
0: In a maternal health care event this morning, President Donald Trump announced a new proposed legal pathway to expand fertility benefits in order to make procedures like IVF more affordable.
2: Today, I'm pleased to announce that the Department of Labor is issuing a new rule to formally create a fertility benefit option for employers that can be offered to all employees outside of their normal health insurance plans. This will hopefully reduce the number of couples who ultimately need to resort to IVF because challenges can be identified and addressed very early in the process.
0: The Catechism of the Catholic Church teaches that IVF is morally unacceptable because it separates the marriage act from procreation and establishes the domination of technology over human life. President Donald Trump calls the current ceasefire with Iran unbelievably weak, and he says what Iran just sent the U.S. and the ongoing back and forth over a peace proposal, a piece of garbage. He says he didn't even finish reading it. The president made the comments today while taking questions from reporters gathered in the Oval Office for that earlier event. White House correspondent Owen Jensen reports. Owen.
3: Veronica, good evening to you. President Donald Trump also said today he has a simple plan that Iran cannot have a nuclear weapon. As for that ceasefire, he calls Iran's latest proposal unacceptable and one that no one would take.
2: I would say it's one of the weakest right now. It's on life support. They understand these are all medical people. Dr. Oz, life support is not a good thing. Do you agree?
4: Bad prognostic.
2: I would say the ceasefire is on massive life support.
5: President Donald Trump rejecting Tehran's latest proposal to end the war. And as the conflict threatens to drag on for longer, President Trump also told reporters today,
2: they think that, well, I'll get tired of this, or I'll get bored, or I'll have some pressure, but there's no pressure. There's no pressure at all. We're going to have a complete victory.
5: The stalled diplomacy and recent exchanges of fire could tip the Middle East back into open warfare. As for diplomatic solutions,
2: I think it's very possible. Look, I've had to deal with them 4 or 5 times. They change their mind. They're very dishonorable people, the leadership. Don't forget it's the third level. The first level is gone. They were unreasonable.
5: Iran's chokehold on the Strait of Hormuz and America's blockade of Iranian ports are still in place. All this as President Trump will travel to Beijing this week for a summit with China's president. Beijing has deep economic ties to Iran.
2: I have a great relationship with President Xi. And I think you can see that with the fact that in Hormuz, they get a big percentage, 40% of their oil from Hormuz. There's been no ships coming in, no nasty ships coming in that we end up in skirmishes with. There's been, he'd like to see it get done.
3: Also tonight, those high gas prices averaging $4.52 a gallon across the country. President Trump wants to suspend the federal tax portion of that. That's 18 cents a gallon or 24 cents for diesel. The president acknowledges it's a small percentage, but adds it's still money. At the White House, Owen Jensen, EWTN News Nightly.
0: Joining us now is Stephen Bucci, visiting fellow at the Philip Trulock Center for Leadership Development at the Heritage Foundation. Stephen, welcome back.
4: It's my pleasure. Thank you for having me back on the show.
0: So we're hearing a lot of different takes on what's exactly happening. When you look at Epic Fury, it started 72 days ago. We do have some shipping disrupted in the Strait of Hormuz. There's rising oil prices. Military action has killed civilians as well as 13 U.S. service members. Meanwhile, President Trump says that Iran cannot have a nuclear weapon, specifically saying the U.S. will not allow Iran to reach enriched uranium. Where do things stand now?
4: Well, the president, strangely enough, hasn't changed his goals at all. He still insists that Iran cannot be allowed to get a nuclear device. He does not want Iran to continue the development of their long-range ballistic missiles. And he for sure is not going to give Iran the authority, if you will, to own the Straits of Hormuz and to control them. I mean, that's a new one. That no one's ever thought they owned the Straits of Hormuz, but the Iranians, I guess, in response to Western critics of President Trump's operation, have upped the ante and said, oh, no, we need to own the Straits of Hormuz. We need to have total control over it. That's one of our baseline demands.
0: President Trump says Iran's latest peace proposal is unacceptable. What did the Islamic Republic propose, and why has it been rejected?
4: Well, the first thing is they said they would transfer some of their enriched uranium. They would downgrade or dilute some more of it, but keep it. And they would not agree to a moratorium of enrichment that, you know, was 20 years. It had to be less than 20 years. And then they added they wanted reparations for damage that had been done. They wanted particularly countries who had been enforcing the blockade that we have on, along with the United States, that they in particular had to pay now to get their ships through the Straits of Hormuz. And the last one, as I alluded to, they want an acknowledgement that they own and control the Straits of Hormuz, and everybody else in the world, if they want free access to it, or just access to it, it's not free, that you'd have to pay them in their currency. So it, you know, President Trump looked at it and said, this is lunacy. You know, this is pretty bold to make demands when you're losing.
0: Stephen Bucci, thanks so much. The Israeli military has jailed two of its soldiers after they desecrated a statue of the Blessed Virgin Mary in southern Lebanon, putting a cigarette in the statue's mouth. The soldiers will receive 2 to 3 weeks in military prison for the act. The spokeswoman says the military views the incident with great severity and respects freedom of religion. This comes not long after another Israeli soldier took an axe to a statue of Jesus on the cross. They also received time in prison. Russia and Ukraine swap accusations of breaking a U.S.-brokered ceasefire. Both sides claim to have suffered casualties in drone and artillery strikes over the weekend. The move was meant for Victory Day, the Russian celebration marking the defeat of Nazi Germany. The Institute for the Study of War says satellite data indicates military activities decreased but did not stop following the ceasefire announcement. President Trump also announced a prisoner exchange, declaring that the break in fighting could be, quote, the beginning of the end of the war. However, he didn't provide any further details. Now to the latest on the hantavirus outbreak aboard the cruise ship in the Canary Islands. Two more passengers evacuated from that ship have tested positive for hantavirus, a French woman and an American. For more, let's turn to Capitol Hill correspondent Eric Rosales. Eric, it seems we're already seeing the blame game from Democrats against the Trump administration.
6: Yeah, we certainly are, Veronica. Some Democrats on Capitol Hill and even public health experts are criticizing the Trump administration's handling of the recent outbreak. They claim that the administration is less prepared for a potential pandemic following the U.S.'s withdrawal from the World Health Organization and changes within the Department of Health and Human Services, including layoffs. And some made their voices known on social media sites.
7: Yesterday, I demanded that the State Department and the CDC make a plan to get the 17 American passengers, including one of my constituents, on the Oceanwide Expeditions cruise ship home safe and healthy. Today, we're finally seeing some progress.
6: Senate Minority Leader Chuck Schumer also criticized the president, saying in part, quote, public health under Trump is a sinking ship and he keeps firing the crew. Republicans and the Trump administration fired back, saying the situation is, quote, under very good control.
2: We've lived with it for years, many years, and we think we're in very good shape.
6: The president pointed to the coordinated effort between the CDC, State Department, and international partners to monitor exposed Americans.
8: We are in touch with the WHO. We're in touch with the international health organizations, including the one in Spain. And we have been providing technical assistance to all of those organizations all the way through.
6: 15 Americans and one British national who lives in America arrived back in the U.S. overnight. The passengers taken straight to the National Quarantine Center at the University of Nebraska to be evaluated.
9: Everyone here is asymptomatic and afebrile and do not have a temperature at this time. They're all resting now and will do further assessments later in the day once they've had a chance to sleep.
6: Two others have been transferred to Emory University in Atlanta. The 150 passengers deboarded the ship wearing blue protective clothing and masks. They were taken by small boats to the shore, washed with disinfecting solution, and then loaded on red military buses carrying them to the airport. Initially, 8 on board the ship contracted the rodent-borne virus. At least 3 have died, including suspected patient zero, 70-year-old Leo Schuperud, and his wife, Mirjam, Dutch nationals who visited a landfill. They were bird watching. The captain of the ship made a statement saying prayers go out to those lives who have been lost and praised the crew. The virus even caught the attention of Pope Leo. He thanked Spanish officials for letting the ship debark in the Canary Islands. During his address on Sunday, he also said that he looked forward to seeing everyone next month during his visit to the islands. Veronica, back to you.
0: Joining us again is Dr. William Schaffner, a professor of infectious diseases at Vanderbilt University Medical Center. Thanks so much for coming back on.
10: Always a pleasure, Veronica.
0: Last week, you explained that this virus is very unlikely to be passed human to human unless it was one specific strain. There is now evidence it has been passed between humans. Can you talk us through this? And also, how common is this?
10: Well, this hantavirus is the Andes strain. The hantaviruses are a family of viruses. You can think of them as a series of cousins. This cousin is named the Andes strain, and of all the other cousins, this is the one that is able to be spread from person to person. Now, that said, it's not very contagious. Don't confuse it with influenza or COVID, which can spread very, very readily. This is a virus that spreads slowly through close physical contact, one person to another.
0: Could you just tell us a little bit further on how, if we know yet, did it get on board the ship?
10: Well, undoubtedly what happened is that these ecologically and environmentally interested people, that's the sort of cruise it was, went on shore to do some birding or hiking. And while there, they must have kicked up some dust that was contaminated with the droppings of infected rodents. A few inhaled the virus, and then they brought it on board the cruise ship, and then there was some limited spread aboard the ship. That's undoubtedly what happened.
0: Now, it's being reported that 23 passengers disembarked the ship, and then also we do know of some of the deaths. How difficult is it going to be to trace these passengers, and what happens next?
10: Well, there were some passengers that disembarked early. They weren't scheduled to be on the whole cruise, just for part of it, and they went back to their home countries. The ministries of health of those countries are monitoring those individuals largely in their homes. That's a little bit in contrast to what we're doing. We've taken our passengers, the U.S. passengers, put them in an airplane that's specially designed for infection control, and taken them to two locations in the United States. One in Atlanta at the University, at Emory University, and the other one at the University of Nebraska in Omaha. Both of those institutions have facilities with specially trained personnel ready to handle these exotic infections.
0: Dr. Schaffner, thanks so much for coming back on.
10: Well, my pleasure.
0: We have a lot more still to come on EWTN News Nightly, Hidden Signals, a deeper dive into the newly released UFO files, and the question millions keep asking, have we made contact? We ask an expert. The suspect in the White House Correspondents Association dinner shooting goes before a federal judge. We have the latest.
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14: Are you a priest? 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
17: I'm Nathaniel.
18: My name is Estella.
19: And I'm Sebastian.
17: We are three homeschooled kids.
18: We love to cook and we are excited to share some of these adventures with you.
17: We love cooking, but getting to cook with new people is even better.
20: You made it.
21: I did.
18: Yes. It's definitely worth it.
17: It was really rewarding to make something and then eat it as opposed to just buying at a store and then eating it.
18: Buonissimo.
17: Another cool thing about traveling through Europe is how connected everything is to our faith. We are fortunate enough to travel and learn about different cultures.
18: We made so many amazing memories, connected with old friends and made new ones. Even though we spoke different languages, we shared the common language of food.
17: We entered feeling like complete strangers. We left feeling like family.
18: This is Fork in the Road.
0: Pentagon recently released never-before-seen files, all related to UFOs. President Trump ordered the release earlier this year. The Pentagon posted on X that Americans can get instant access to the files with no clearance required. The Department of War says more materials will be declassified and released on a rolling basis every few weeks. Stephen Bassett, Executive Director of the Paradigm Research Group, joins me now to discuss. Stephen, thanks so much for coming on today.
19: It's my pleasure.
0: So I saw that there are some 340 million hits that happened in the first 12 hours of this drop from the Pentagon. What are the highlights of the department's release? And also, was there anything that surprised you in the files?
19: The U.S. government has thousands and thousands of videos, gun camera clips and so forth that are absolutely extraordinary. They have hundreds of thousands of documents. Right. So what's this about? What's this is about is that because of all of the developments over the last 6 years, the Congress getting involved and witnesses coming forward, legislation, we got to a point where for the first time ever, a president of the United States has ordered the Department of Defense to release files and videos on this. Okay. He didn't tell them what to pick, but I want you to release some files. And so Hegseth ordered this. Whoever he talked to probably then talked to the people that are managing the truth embargo, and they kind of selected a menu of stuff that's not too compelling, but, you know, at least a little bit new to satisfy that request, and they put it out. That is what has happened, right? And why is it important? Not because there's something there that's going to prove the ET presence or something there that we haven't had ample amounts of going back decades, but because they did it. And because they did this, the media, all of the editors and publishers out there have just been given license now to really engage this issue.
0: So you have been fighting for this for a long time. You want people to have information accessible. So you're saying now articles could be written about this. But really, why does that matter? A lot of people can have allegations. Of course, we have seen some military pilots who have testified before. But with all this information circulating, what conclusions can be drawn? Where does this go?
19: The sum total of the hearings that have been held, the scores of witnesses that have come forward, and all the media since 2017, I've logged in 9,000 articles, the legislation that has been passed, and now a presidential engagement that is unprecedented, not to mention that members of his cabinet have gone on podcast and brought the subject up. His son has brought the subject up in his podcast shortly after the inauguration. We have now got to a point where, frankly, the president of the United States could step forward tomorrow and say, well, I've made some further inquiries with the Pentagon. And yeah, they've confirmed to me that we do have this non-human tech and these bodies. And apparently we're not alone. Thank you very much. That's disclosure. There is nothing between the president and saying that tomorrow now. There is no more barriers. It's just a matter of the decision by the president to do it.
0: Mm. Stephen Bassett, thank you so much.
19: My pleasure, as always.
0: The man charged in the attack at the White House Correspondents Association dinner went before a judge today. Cole Thomas Allen was arraigned today and pleaded not guilty. Prosecutors say last month Allen rushed through a security checkpoint armed with a shotgun, then shot a Secret Service officer in the chest at point-blank range. He's facing multiple charges, including attempting to assassinate the president. If convicted on the attempted assassination charge alone, Allen could get life in prison. Up next on EWTN News Nightly, Papal Exploration, Pope Leo XIV holds a special audience combining faith and astronomy, what he had to say about the truth. Plus, hantavirus, terrorism, and the World Cup. The Holy Father addresses a range of topics over his busy weekend.
20: Are you ready to march? You made man in your image, in your likeness. You formed me in my inward being.
21: While some are throwing elbows to climb the political ladder, we are standing for the child in the womb who has no legal protection in Canada.
22: Together we can build a world where the dignity of every human person is upheld and celebrated.
1: We are here to stand firm on the promises of Jesus Christ.
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1: Behold this heart, which has so loved men. I promise to dedicate my heart to your sacred heart.

0: held a special audience with the board of the Vatican Observatory Foundation. The Holy Father explained how his predecessor, Pope Leo XIII, refounded the institution in 1891 to reinforce the ties between faith and science. Pope Leo says today there's a new enemy to face, the belief in no objective truth. He also praised the foundation for their work in helping students study astronomy. Pope Leo spent his weekend addressing some of the major issues facing the globe today. EWTN Vatican journalist Zofia Chubek has more on the Pope's busy weekend.
1: The Pope has been following the developments of the hantavirus closely.
2: Oggi nel Vangelo.
1: This is why on Sunday, after praying the Regina Caeli with the faithful, he thanked the Spanish authorities for welcoming the cruise ship where the outbreak of the disease was recorded.
3: I want to thank the people of the Canary Islands for the welcome that characterizes them in allowing the arrival of the cruise ship, Hondius.
1: However, his first message was about the outbreak of violence in the Sahel that cuts a line across Africa, between North Africa and the sub-Sahara region. Islamist organizations have been recruiting members for years. The latest Global Terrorism Index report found that the region accounted for more than half of all terrorism-related deaths worldwide. Combating religious fundamentalism has been one of Pope Leo's main messages in recent times. From his trip to Africa in April to the day before the Angelus, when he told the delegation of representatives from Muslim communities in Senegal to reject all instrumentalization of the name of God for military, economic, and political purposes. It was an intense weekend at the Vatican for Pope Leo. He also met with the Prime Minister of Haiti, a country that is not officially at war, but is nevertheless overwhelmed by violence. The UN estimates that in the last 3 months, more than 1,600 people have been killed by gangs and security operations. The last time a pope travelled there was back in 1983. And as of today, the situation does not seem to encourage a second papal trip. Although the pontiff has suggested another way he may support Haiti, in this year's Soccer World Cup. The soccer-centred weekend then continued for Pope Leo. He also met with the players of the team that has mathematically secured the Italian league title, Inter Milan. In Rome, Zofia Chubak for EWTN News Nightly.
0: We thank you for watching tonight. Remember, you can follow us on social media, Facebook, X, YouTube, and Instagram at EWTN News Nightly. I'm Veronica Dudo. Good night and God bless.
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7: We want to invite you to pray the rosary with us. The rosary is many things, but perhaps the best way to think about the rosary is to think about it as a spiritual place, as an invisible chapel that you can enter into even in a busy time of life. And in a place like this, to enter into silence, into prayerfulness, and to follow the events of the life of our Lord Jesus Christ as they must have been seen by the eyes of his mother. We celebrate the rosary with Mary, but of course, that means we celebrate it with Jesus. And we look on him in the mysteries of grace and salvation as his mother and Joseph and the apostles must have seen these events. So, quietly, enter into your own spirit and join us as we offer the rosary to God in honor of Christ and his mother.

0: The first five decades of the Rosary are called the Joyful Mysteries. They're called joyful because they represent the early events in the life of Christ and the joy that his mother would have had at these events. In the name of the Father, and of the Son, and of the Holy Spirit. Amen. I believe in God, the Father Almighty, creator of heaven and earth, and in Jesus Christ, his only Son, our Lord, who was conceived by the Holy Spirit, born of the Virgin Mary, suffered under Pontius Pilate, was crucified, died, and was buried. He descended into hell. The third day he rose again from the dead, and he ascended into heaven, and is seated at the right hand of God, the Father Almighty, from whence he shall come to judge the living and the dead.
1: I believe in the Holy Spirit, the Holy Catholic Church, the communion of saints, the forgiveness of sins, the resurrection of the body, and life everlasting. Amen.
0: Our Father, who art in heaven, hallowed be thy name. Thy kingdom come, thy will be done, on earth as it is in heaven.
1: Give us this day our daily bread, and forgive us our trespasses, as we forgive those who trespass against us. And lead us not into temptation, but deliver us from evil. Amen.
0: Let us offer the next three Aves, that we will have an increase of faith, hope, and love. Hail Mary, full of grace, the Lord is with thee. Blessed art thou amongst women, and blessed is the fruit of thy womb, Jesus.
1: Holy Mary, Mother of God, pray for us sinners, now and at the hour of our death. Amen.
0: Hail Mary, full of grace, the Lord is with thee. Blessed art thou amongst women, and blessed is the fruit of thy womb, Jesus.
1: Holy Mary, Mother of God, pray for us sinners, now and at the hour of our death. Amen.
0: Hail Mary, full of grace, the Lord is with thee. Blessed art thou amongst women, and blessed is the fruit of thy womb, Jesus.
1: Holy Mary, Mother of God, pray for us sinners, now and at the hour of our death. Amen.
0: Glory be to the Father, and to the Son, and to the Holy Spirit.
1: As it was in the beginning, is now, and ever shall be, world without end. Amen.

0: The first joyful mystery, the Annunciation by the angel to Mary that she will be the mother of Emmanuel. Our Father, who art in heaven, hallowed be thy name. Thy kingdom come, thy will be done, on earth as it is in heaven.
1: Give us this day our daily bread, and forgive us our trespasses, as we forgive those who trespass against us. And lead us not into temptation, but deliver us from evil. Amen.
0: Hail Mary, full of grace, the Lord is with thee. Blessed art thou amongst women, and blessed is the fruit of thy womb, Jesus.
1: Holy Mary, Mother of God, pray for us sinners, now and at the hour of our death. Amen.
0: Hail Mary, full of grace, the Lord is with thee. Blessed art thou amongst women, and blessed is the fruit of thy womb, Jesus.
1: Holy Mary, Mother of God, pray for us sinners, now and at the hour of our death. Amen.
0: Hail Mary, full of grace, the Lord is with thee. Blessed art thou amongst women, and blessed is the fruit of thy womb, Jesus.
1: Holy Mary, Mother of God, pray for us sinners, now and at the hour of our death. Amen.
0: Hail Mary, full of grace, the Lord is with thee. Blessed art thou amongst women, and blessed is the fruit of thy womb, Jesus.
1: Holy Mary, Mother of God, pray for us sinners, now and at the hour of our death. Amen.
0: Hail Mary, full of grace, the Lord is with thee. Blessed art thou amongst women, and blessed is the fruit of thy womb, Jesus.
1: Holy Mary, Mother of God, pray for us sinners, now and at the hour of our death. Amen.
0: Hail Mary, full of grace, the Lord is with thee. Blessed art thou amongst women, and blessed is the fruit of thy womb, Jesus.
1: Holy Mary, Mother of God, pray for us sinners, now and at the hour of our death. Amen.
0: Hail Mary, full of grace, the Lord is with thee. Blessed art thou amongst women, and blessed is the fruit of thy womb, Jesus.
1: Holy Mary, Mother of God, pray for us sinners, now and at the hour of our death. Amen.
0: Hail Mary, full of grace, the Lord is with thee. Blessed art thou amongst women, and blessed is the fruit of thy womb, Jesus.
1: Holy Mary, Mother of God, pray for us sinners, now and at the hour of our death. Amen.
0: Hail Mary, full of grace, the Lord is with thee. Blessed art thou amongst women, and blessed is the fruit of thy womb, Jesus.
1: Holy Mary, Mother of God, pray for us sinners, now and at the hour of our death. Amen.
0: Hail Mary, full of grace, the Lord is with thee. Blessed art thou amongst women, and blessed is the fruit of thy womb, Jesus.
1: Holy Mary, Mother of God, pray for us sinners, now and at the hour of our death. Amen.
0: Glory be to the Father, and to the Son, and to the Holy Spirit.
1: As it was in the beginning, is now, and ever shall be, world without end. Amen.
0: O my Jesus,
1: forgive us our sins.
0: Save us from the fires of hell.
1: Bring all souls to heaven, especially those in most need of thy mercy.
0: The second joyful mystery, the visitation of our Blessed Lady to Elizabeth and to the child in her womb, John the Baptist. Our Father, who art in heaven, hallowed be thy name. Thy kingdom come, thy will be done, on earth as it is in heaven.
1: Give us this day our daily bread, and forgive us our trespasses, as we forgive those who trespass against us. And lead us not into temptation, but deliver us from evil. Amen.
0: Hail Mary, full of grace, the Lord is with thee. Blessed art thou amongst women, and blessed is the fruit of thy womb, Jesus.
1: Holy Mary, Mother of God, pray for us sinners, now and at the hour of our death. Amen.
0: Hail Mary, full of grace, the Lord is with thee. Blessed art thou amongst women, and blessed is the fruit of thy womb, Jesus.
1: Holy Mary, Mother of God, pray for us sinners, now and at the hour of our death. Amen.
0: Hail Mary, full of grace, the Lord is with thee. Blessed art thou amongst women, and blessed is the fruit of thy womb, Jesus.
1: Holy Mary, Mother of God, pray for us sinners, now and at the hour of our death. Amen.
2: Hail Mary, full of grace, the Lord is with thee. Blessed art thou amongst women, and blessed is the fruit of thy womb, Jesus.
1: Holy Mary, Mother of God, pray for us sinners now and at the hour of our death. Amen.
2: Hail Mary, full of grace, the Lord is with thee. Blessed art thou amongst women, and blessed is the fruit of thy womb, Jesus.
1: Holy Mary, Mother of God, pray for us sinners, now and at the hour of our death. Amen.
2: Hail Mary, full of grace, the Lord is with thee. Blessed art thou amongst women, and blessed is the fruit of thy womb, Jesus.
1: Holy Mary, Mother of God, pray for us sinners, now and at the hour of our death. Amen.
2: Hail Mary, full of grace, the Lord is with thee. Blessed art thou amongst women, and blessed is the fruit of thy womb, Jesus.
1: Holy Mary, Mother of God, pray for us sinners, now and at the hour of our death. Amen.
2: Hail Mary, full of grace, the Lord is with thee. Blessed art thou amongst women, and blessed is the fruit of thy womb, Jesus.
1: Holy Mary, Mother of God, pray for us sinners, now and at the hour of our death. Amen.
2: Hail Mary, full of grace, the Lord is with thee. Blessed art thou amongst women, and blessed is the fruit of thy womb, Jesus.
1: Holy Mary, Mother of God, pray for us sinners, now and at the hour of our death. Amen.
2: Hail Mary, full of grace, the Lord is with thee. Blessed art thou amongst women, and blessed is the fruit of thy womb, Jesus.
1: Holy Mary, Mother of God, pray for us sinners, now and at the hour of our death. Amen.
2: Hail Mary, full of grace, the Lord is with thee. Blessed art thou amongst women, and blessed is the fruit of thy womb, Jesus.
1: Holy Mary, Mother of God, pray for us sinners, now and at the hour of our death. Amen.
2: Glory be to the Father, and to the Son, and to the Holy Spirit.
1: As it was in the beginning, is now, and ever shall be, world without end. Amen.
3: O my Jesus, forgive us our sins, save us from the fires of hell, bring all souls to heaven, especially those in most need of thy mercy.
2: The third joyful mystery, the birth of our divine Savior. The birth of Jesus is filled with joy, the joy of the angels, the joy of the shepherds, the joy of the Magi. But it happens in such strange circumstances. She laid him in a manger because there was no room for them in the inn. How important it is for us to remember that God chose that his son would be poor, that he would be very poor, that he would be poor all of his life. There are two things we need to think about. First of all, that according to his own words, what we do for the poor, we do for him. And secondly, that we ourselves must not be attached to worldly things and invested in seeking and getting things that make us comfortable. Our Father, who art in heaven, hallowed be thy name. Thy kingdom come, thy will be done, on earth as it is in heaven.
1: Give us this day our daily bread, and forgive us our trespasses, as we forgive those who trespass against us. And lead us not into temptation, but deliver us from evil. Amen.
2: Hail Mary, full of grace, the Lord is with thee. Blessed art thou amongst women, and blessed is the fruit of thy womb, Jesus.
1: Holy Mary, Mother of God, pray for us sinners, now and at the hour of our death. Amen.
2: Hail Mary, full of grace, the Lord is with thee. Blessed art thou amongst women, and blessed is the fruit of thy womb, Jesus.
1: Holy Mary, Mother of God, pray for us sinners, now and at the hour of our death. Amen.
2: Hail Mary, full of grace, the Lord is with thee. Blessed art thou amongst women, and blessed is the fruit of thy womb, Jesus.
1: Holy Mary, Mother of God, pray for us sinners. Pray for us sinners, now and at the hour of our death. Amen.
4: Hail Mary, full of grace, the Lord is with thee. Blessed art thou amongst women, and blessed is the fruit of thy womb, Jesus.
1: Holy Mary, Mother of God, pray for us sinners, now and at the hour of our death. Amen.
4: Hail Mary, full of grace, the Lord is with thee. Blessed art thou amongst women, and blessed is the fruit of thy womb, Jesus.
1: Holy Mary, Mother of God, pray for us sinners, now and at the hour of our death. Amen.
4: Hail Mary, full of grace, the Lord is with thee. Blessed art thou amongst women, and blessed is the fruit of thy womb, Jesus.
1: Holy Mary, Mother of God, pray for us sinners, now and at the hour of our death. Amen.
4: Hail Mary, full of grace, the Lord is with thee. Blessed art thou amongst women, and blessed is the fruit of thy womb, Jesus.
1: Holy Mary, Mother of God, pray for us sinners, now and at the hour of our death. Amen.
4: Hail Mary, full of grace, the Lord is with thee. Blessed art thou amongst women, and blessed is the fruit of thy womb, Jesus.
1: Holy Mary, Mother of God, pray for us sinners, now and at the hour of our death. Amen.
4: Hail Mary, full of grace, the Lord is with thee. Blessed art thou amongst women, and blessed is the fruit of thy womb, Jesus.
1: Holy Mary, Mother of God, pray for us sinners, now and at the hour of our death. Amen.
4: Hail Mary, full of grace, the Lord is with thee. Blessed art thou amongst women, and blessed is the fruit of thy womb, Jesus.
1: Holy Mary, Mother of God, pray for us sinners, now and at the hour of our death. Amen.
4: Glory be to the Father, and to the Son, and to the Holy Spirit.
1: As it was in the beginning, is now, and ever shall be, world without end. Amen.
5: O my Jesus, forgive us our sins.
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9: The fourth joyful mystery, the presentation of the Christ child in the temple by Mary and Joseph. Our Father, who art in heaven, hallowed be thy name. Thy kingdom come, thy will be done, on earth as it is in heaven.
1: Give us this day our daily bread, and forgive us our trespasses, as we forgive those who trespass against us. And lead us not into temptation, but deliver us from evil. Amen.
4: Hail Mary, full of grace, the Lord is with thee. Blessed art thou amongst women, and blessed is the fruit of thy womb, Jesus.
1: Holy Mary, Mother of God, pray for us sinners, now and at the hour of our death. Amen.
4: Hail Mary, full of grace, the Lord is with thee. Blessed art thou amongst women, and blessed is the fruit of thy womb, Jesus.
1: Holy Mary, Mother of God, pray for us sinners, now and at the hour of our death. Amen.
4: Hail Mary, full of grace, the Lord is with thee. Blessed art thou amongst women, and blessed is the fruit of thy womb, Jesus.
1: Holy Mary, Mother of God, pray for us sinners, now and at the hour of our death. Amen.
4: Hail Mary, full of grace, the Lord is with thee. Blessed art thou amongst women, and blessed is the fruit of thy womb, Jesus.
1: Holy Mary, Mother of God, pray for us sinners, now and at the hour of our death. Amen.
4: Hail Mary, full of grace, the Lord is with thee. Blessed art thou amongst women, and blessed is the fruit of thy womb, Jesus.
1: Holy Mary, Mother of God, pray for us sinners, now and at the hour of our death. Amen.
4: Hail Mary, full of grace, the Lord is with thee. Blessed art thou amongst women, and blessed is the fruit of thy womb, Jesus.
1: Holy Mary, Mother of God, pray for us sinners, now and at the hour of our death. Amen.
4: Hail Mary, full of grace, the Lord is with thee. Blessed art thou amongst women, and blessed is the fruit of thy womb, Jesus.
1: Holy Mary, Mother of God, pray for us sinners, now and at the hour of our death. Amen.
4: Hail Mary, full of grace, the Lord is with thee. Blessed art thou amongst women, and blessed is the fruit of thy womb, Jesus.
1: Holy Mary, Mother of God, Pray for us sinners, now and at the hour of our death. Amen.
4: Hail Mary, full of grace, the Lord is with thee. Blessed art thou amongst women, and blessed is the fruit of thy womb, Jesus.
1: Holy Mary, Mother of God, pray for us sinners, now and at the hour of our death. Amen.
4: Hail Mary, full of grace, the Lord is with thee. Blessed art thou amongst women, and blessed is the fruit of thy womb, Jesus.
1: Holy Mary, Mother of God, pray for us sinners, now and at the hour of our death. Amen.
4: Glory be to the Father, and to the Son, and to the Holy Spirit.
1: As it was in the beginning, is now, and ever shall be, world without end. Amen.
4: O my Jesus,
1: forgive us our sins.
4: Save us from the fires of hell.
1: Bring all souls to heaven, especially those in most need of thy mercy.
9: The fifth joyful mystery, the finding of the child Jesus in the temple. Our Father, who art in heaven, hallowed be thy name. Thy kingdom come, thy will be done, on earth as it is in heaven.
1: Give us this day our daily bread, and forgive us our trespasses, as we forgive those who trespass against us. And lead us not into temptation, but deliver us from evil. Amen.
4: Hail Mary, full of grace, the Lord is with thee. Blessed art thou amongst women, and blessed is the fruit of thy womb, Jesus.
1: Holy Mary, Mother of God, pray for us sinners, now and at the hour of our death. Amen.
4: Hail Mary, full of grace, the Lord is with thee. Blessed art thou amongst women, and blessed is the fruit of thy womb, Jesus.
1: Holy Mary, Mother of God, pray for us sinners, now and at the hour of our death. Amen.
4: Hail Mary, full of grace, the Lord is with thee. Blessed art thou amongst women, and blessed is the fruit of thy womb, Jesus.
1: Holy Mary, Mother of God, pray for us sinners, now and at the hour of our death. Amen.
4: Hail Mary, full of grace, the Lord is with thee. Blessed art thou amongst women, and blessed is the fruit of thy womb, Jesus.
1: Holy Mary, Mother of God, pray for us sinners, now and at the hour of our death. Amen.
4: Hail Mary, full of grace, the Lord is with thee. Blessed art thou amongst women, and blessed is the fruit of thy womb, Jesus.
1: Holy Mary, Mother of God, pray for us sinners, now and at the hour of our death. Amen.
4: Hail Mary, full of grace, the Lord is with thee. Blessed art thou amongst women, and blessed is the fruit of thy womb, Jesus.
1: Holy Mary, Mother of God, pray for us sinners, now and at the hour of our death. Amen.
4: Hail Mary, full of grace, the Lord is with thee. Blessed art thou amongst women, and blessed is the fruit of thy womb, Jesus.
1: Holy Mary, Mother of God, pray for us sinners, now and at the hour of our death. Amen.
4: Hail Mary, full of grace, the Lord is with thee. Blessed art thou amongst women, and blessed is the fruit of thy womb, Jesus.
1: Holy Mary, Mother of God, pray for us sinners, now and at the hour of our death. Amen.
4: Hail Mary, full of grace, the Lord is with thee. Blessed art thou amongst women, and blessed is the fruit of thy womb, Jesus.
1: Holy Mary, Mother of God, pray for us sinners, now and at the hour of our death. Amen.
4: Hail Mary, full of grace, the Lord is with thee. Blessed art thou amongst women, and blessed is the fruit of thy womb, Jesus.
1: Holy Mary, Mother of God, pray for us sinners, now and at the hour of our death. Amen.
9: Glory be to the Father, and to the Son, and to the Holy Spirit.
1: As it was in the beginning, is now, and ever shall be, world without end. Amen.
4: O my Jesus, forgive us our sins, save us from the fires of hell.
6: Bring all souls to heaven, especially those in most need of thy mercy.
9: Hail, Holy Queen, Mother of mercy, our life, our sweetness, and our hope. To thee do we cry, poor banished children of thee. To thee do we send up our sighs, mourning and weeping in this valley of tears. Turn then, most gracious Advocate, thine eyes of mercy toward us, and after this our exile,
10: show unto us the blessed fruit of thy womb, Jesus. O clement, O loving, O sweet Virgin Mary, pray for us, O Holy Mother of God,
1: that we may be made worthy of the promises of Christ.

0: and may the souls of the faithful departed, through the mercy of God, rest in peace. Amen. May the Holy Virgin bless you with her loving child, this day and forever. In the name of the Father, and of the Son, and of the Holy Spirit. Amen.
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2: Teresa Tomio and Italy's Shrines and Wonders.
5: Civita Bagno Reggio, the dying city that has come back to life. The Civita is in northern Lazio, close to the Umbrian border, and is called the dying city because the hill on which it's built is made of clay that continues to crumble. The area around it is also known as Italy's Badlands, thanks to the erosions. To reach the ancient village connected to St. Bonaventure, who was born there, you must cross a pedestrian bridge that stretches out below the town and across the mysterious valley. And once through the main gate, you step back in time to a place that thoroughly maintains its medieval character. The Civita's unique beauty has brought it back to life as many visitors pay a small fee to cross into this special place, with the money going to the Civita's preservation.
2: Italy's Shrines and Wonders by Teresa Tomio is available now at EWTNRC.com.
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9: 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Yes, yes, I know you're anxious to listen and learn from Father Mike Schmitz. Patience, patience, it's a wonderful virtue to have. But you don't have to wait long as he's on the air at 10 p.m. Eastern. Oh,

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1: 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What happens to Tamar is heartbreaking. But Father Mike gently reminds all of us that whatever may be in our past, our futures are always full of hope.
2: Hi, my name is Father Mike Schmitz, and you're listening to the Bible in a Year, where we encounter God's voice and live life through the lens of Scripture. Using the Great Adventure Bible timeline, we'll read all the way from Genesis to Revelation, discovering how the story of salvation unfolds and how we fit into that story today. The Great Adventure Bible timeline was developed by Jeff Cavins and is provided by Ascension, who produced and funded this program. Today is day 131, day 131, which is also one of my favorite psalms. And we are reading not from that psalm, but from 2 Samuel chapter 13, also 1 Chronicles chapter 17. And the psalm today that we're praying is Psalm 35. 2 Samuel chapter 13. Amnon defiles Tamar. Now, Absalom, David's son, had a beautiful sister whose name was Tamar. And after a time, Amnon, David's son, loved her. And Amnon was so tormented that he made himself ill because of his sister Tamar, for she was a virgin, and it seemed impossible to Amnon to do anything to her. But Amnon had a friend, whose name was

Jonadab, the son of Shimeah, David's brother. And Jonadab was a very crafty man. And he said to him, O son of the king, why are you so haggard morning after morning? Will you not tell me? Amnon said to him, I love Tamar, my brother Absalom's sister. Jonadab said to him, Lie down on your bed and pretend to be ill. And when your father comes to see you, say to him, Let my sister Tamar come and give me bread to eat and prepare the food in my sight that I may see it and eat it from her hand. So Amnon lay down and pretended to be ill. And when the king came to see him, Amnon said to the king, Please let my sister Tamar come and make me a couple of cakes in my sight that I may eat from her hand. Then David sent home to Tamar, saying, Go to your brother Amnon's house and prepare food for him. So Tamar went to her brother Amnon's house where he was lying down, and she took dough and kneaded it and made cakes in his sight and baked the cakes. And she took the pan and emptied it out before him, but he refused to eat. And Amnon said, Send out everyone from me. So everyone went out from him. Then Amnon said to Tamar, Bring the food into the chamber that I may eat from your hand. And Tamar took the cakes she had made and brought them into the chamber to Amnon, her brother. But when she brought them near him to eat, he took hold of her and said to her, Come lie with me, my sister. She answered him, No, my brother, do not force me, for such a thing is not done in Israel. Do not do this wanton folly. As for me, where could I carry my shame? And as for you, you would be as one of the wanton fools in Israel. Now therefore I beg you, speak to the king, for he will not withhold me from you. But he would not listen to her, and being stronger than her, he forced her and lay with her. Then Amnon hated her with very great hatred, so that the hatred with which he hated her was greater than the love with which he had loved her. And Amnon said to her, Arise, be gone. But she said to him, No, my brother, for this wrong in sending me away is greater than the other which you did to me. But he would not listen to her. He called the young man who served him and said, Put this woman out of my presence and bolt the door after her. Now she was wearing a long robe with sleeves, for thus were the virgin daughters of the king clad of old. So his servant put her out and bolted the door after her. And Tamar put ashes on her head and tore the long robe which she wore. And she laid her hand on her head and went away, crying aloud as she went. And her brother Absalom said to her, Has Amnon your brother been with you? Now hold your peace, my sister. He is your brother. Do not take this to heart. So Tamar dwelt, a desolate woman, in her brother Absalom's house. When King David heard of all these things, he was very angry. But Absalom spoke to Amnon neither good nor bad, for Absalom hated Amnon, because he had forced his sister Tamar. Absalom avenges his sister. After 2 full years, Absalom had sheep shearers at Baal Hazor, which is near Ephraim, and Absalom invited all the king's sons. And Absalom came to the king and said, Behold, your servant has sheep shearers. Please let the king and his servants go with your servant. But the king said to Absalom, No, my son, let us not all go, lest we be burdensome to you. He pressed him, but he would not go, but gave him his blessing. Then Absalom said, If not, please let my brother Amnon go with us. And the king said to him, Why should he go with you? But Absalom pressed him until he let Amnon and all the king's sons go with him. Then Absalom commanded his servants, Mark when Amnon's heart is merry with wine, and when I say to you, Strike Amnon, then kill him. Fear not, have I not commanded you? Be courageous and be valiant. So the servants of Absalom did to Amnon as Absalom had commanded. Then all the king's sons arose, and each mounted his mule and fled. While they were on the way, tidings came to David, Absalom has slain all the king's sons, and not one of them is left. Then the king arose and tore his garments and lay on the earth, and all his servants who were standing by tore their garments. But Jonadab, the son of Shimeah, David's brother, said, Let not my lord suppose that they have killed all the young men, the king's sons, for Amnon alone is dead. For by the command of Absalom, this has been determined from the day he forced his sister Tamar. Now therefore, let not my lord the king so take it to heart as to suppose that all the king's sons are dead, for Amnon alone is dead. But Absalom fled, and the young man who kept the watch lifted up his eyes and looked, and behold, many people were coming from the Horonaim road by the side of the mountain. And Jonadab said to the king, Behold, the king's sons have come, as your servant said, so it has come about. And as soon as he had finished speaking, behold, the king's sons came and lifted up their voice and wept. And the king also and all his servants wept very bitterly. Absalom flees. But Absalom fled and went to Talmai,
the son of Amihud, king of Geshur. And David mourned for his son day after day. So Absalom fled and went to Geshur and was there 3 years. And the spirit of the king longed to go forth to Absalom, for he was comforted about Amnon, seeing he was dead. First Book of Chronicles, chapter 17, God's covenant with David. Now when David dwelt in his house, David said to Nathan the prophet, "Behold, I dwell in a house of cedar, but the ark of the covenant of the Lord is under a tent." And Nathan said to David, "Do all that is in your heart, for God is with you." But that same night, the word of the Lord came to Nathan, "Go and tell my servant David, thus says the Lord, you shall not build me a house to dwell in. For I have not dwelt in a house since the day I led up Israel to this day. But I have gone from tent to tent and from dwelling to dwelling. In all places where I have moved with all Israel, did I speak a word with any of the judges of Israel whom I commanded to shepherd my people, saying, why have you not built me a house of cedar? Now therefore, thus shall you say to my servant David, thus says the Lord of hosts, I took you from the pasture, from following the sheep, that you should be prince over my people Israel. And I have been with you wherever you went, and have cut off all your enemies from before you. And I will make for you a name like the name of the great ones of the earth. And I will appoint a place for my people Israel, and I will plant them, that they may dwell in their own place and be disturbed no more. And violent men shall waste them no more, as formerly, from the time that I appointed judges over my people Israel, and I will subdue all your enemies. Moreover, I declare to you that the Lord will build you a house. When your days are fulfilled to go to be with your fathers, I will raise up your offspring after you, one of your own sons, and I will establish his kingdom. He shall build a house for me, and I will establish his throne forever. I will be his father, and he shall be my son. I will not take my merciful love from him as I took it from him who was before you, but I will confirm him in my house and in my kingdom forever, and his throne shall be established forever." In accordance with all these words, and in accordance with all this vision, Nathan spoke to David. David's Prayer. Then King David went in and sat before the Lord and said, "Who am I, O Lord God? And what is my house that you have brought me thus far? And this was a small thing in your eyes, O God. You have also spoken of your servant's house for a great while to come and have shown me future generations, O Lord God. And what more can David say to you for honoring your servant? For you know your servant. For your servant's sake, O Lord, and according to your own heart, you have wrought all this greatness and making known all these great things. There is none like you, O Lord, and there is no God besides you. According to all that we heard with our ears, what other nation on earth is like your people Israel, whom God went to redeem to be his people, making for yourself a name for great and terrible things and driving out nations before your people whom you redeemed from Egypt? And you made your people Israel to be your people forever. And you, O Lord, became their God. And now, O Lord, let the word which you have spoken concerning your servant and concerning his house be established forever. And do as you have spoken. And your name will be established and magnified forever, saying, the Lord of hosts, the God of Israel, is Israel's God. And the house of your servant David will be established before you, for you, my God, have revealed to your servant that you will build a house for him. Therefore, your servant has found courage to pray before you. And now, O Lord, you are God, and you have promised this good thing to your servant. Now, therefore, may it please you to bless the house of your servant, that it may continue forever before you. For what you, O Lord, have blessed is blessed forever." Psalm 35, Prayer for Deliverance from Enemies, a Psalm of David. Contend, O Lord, with those who contend with me. Fight against those who fight against me. Take hold of shield and buckler, and rise for my help. Draw the spear and javelin against my pursuers. Say to my soul, I am your deliverance. Let them be put to shame and dishonor who seek after my life. Let them be turned back and confounded who devise evil against me. Let them be like chaff before the wind, with the angel of the Lord driving them on. Let their way be dark and slippery, with the angel of the Lord pursuing them. For without cause they hid their net for me. Without cause they dug a pit for my life. Let ruin come upon them unawares, and let the net which they hid ensnare them. Let them fall therein to ruin. Then my soul shall rejoice in the Lord, exulting in his deliverance. All my bones shall say, O Lord, who is like you, who deliver the weak from him who is too strong for him?
the weak and needy from him who despoils him. Malicious witnesses rise up. They ask of me things that I do not know. They repay me evil for good. My soul is forlorn. But I, when they were sick, I wore sackcloth. I afflicted myself with fasting. I prayed with my head bowed on my bosom, as though I grieved for my friend or my brother. I went about as one who laments his mother, bowed down and in mourning. But at my stumbling, they gather in glee. They gathered together against me. Cripples whom I did not know slandered me without ceasing. They impiously mocked more and more, gnashing at me with their teeth. How long, O Lord, will you look on? Rescue me from the ravages, my life from the lions. Then I will thank you in the great congregation. In the mighty throng, I will praise you. Let not those rejoice over me who are wrongfully my foe, and let not those wink the eye who hate me without cause. For they do not speak peace, but against those who are quiet in the land, they conceive words of deceit. They open wide their mouths against me. They say, "Aha, aha, our eyes have seen it." You have seen, O Lord. Be not silent. O Lord, be not far from me. Bestir yourself and awake for my right, for my cause, my God and my Lord. Vindicate me, O Lord my God, according to your righteousness, and let them not rejoice over me. Let them not say to themselves, "Aha, we have our heart's desire." Let them not say, "We have swallowed him up." Let them be put to shame and confusion altogether who rejoice at my calamity. Let them be clothed with shame and dishonor who magnify themselves against me. Let those who desire my vindication shout for joy and be glad and say evermore, "Great is the Lord who delights in the welfare of his servant." Then my tongue shall tell of your righteousness and of your praise all the day long. Father in heaven, we give you praise and we thank you because we do find ourselves in battles. We find ourselves called upon to act, called upon to speak, called upon to refrain from acting, and called upon to be silent. All these different times, Lord, it's so confusing sometimes how we should act and how we should not act, when we should move, when we should not move. Lord, especially when you've entrusted your children to our care, it is hard to know when discipline is called for and when mercy is called for. It's hard to know when justice is called for and when forgiveness and clemency is called for. And so, God, we just ask for your wisdom in making decisions, your wisdom in assisting others, your wisdom in serving others, and your wisdom in leading others. Because, God, it is often complex. Life is often complex. And the next step is not always absolutely clear. And so we pray for wisdom to know what to do, to know how to move forward, to know how to be yours, and to know how to actually help the people around us. Help us to be the kind of people who can help the people around us. We make this prayer in the name of Jesus Christ, our Lord. Amen. In the name of the Father, and of the Son, and of the Holy Spirit. Amen. Gosh, man, oh man. Let's start with First Chronicles because it's a little bit easier. We have it's not a redo, right? You know, redux of Second Samuel where David says, "Hey, I hear I'm living in a house of cedar and God's living in a tent." And Nathan says, "Go ahead, do whatever you want." But then, you know, comes to him and says, "No, you don't have to make me a name. You have to make me a house. I'm going to make you a house. I'm going to build of you a great name." And then David's prayer is so good because he realizes God says, "I took you from the fields. I took you from leading sheep and I made you the king over all Israel." And there's something so powerful about that. David realizes that he has been blessed. He's been called to greatness. He truly has been called to greatness. That he's been given a mission. Remember this. Remember when David first met Samuel and Samuel comes before all of Jesse's sons and God points out and says, "No, David's the one. David is the one that I want to be anointed to be king of my people Israel. He's a man after my own heart." Remember what God had said about David when he said, "The man looks at the outward appearance, but the Lord looks into the heart." And he saw something in David's heart that was chosen, right? That he anointed him. We have to note this. We have to note that First Chronicles chapter 17, where God reaffirms the fact that David's dynasty will endure forever, that his son will be on the throne and there will be a kingdom through which this family blesses the entire world. I bring all those good things up about David that, again, the Lord reminding, "No, I have anointed David in First Chronicles, that of him I will make a great nation." I remind us of this because we know in 2 Samuel chapter 11 that David commits adultery with Bathsheba and sexually exploits her. We know that he arranges for the murder of her husband Uriah. We know that in chapter 12,
David is busted by Nathan the prophet, and that David repents of this sin, and yet there's still consequences to his sin. And one of the consequences is here in chapter 13. And here in chapter 13, we have one of David's sons, Absalom, another who has a sister, Tamar, one of David's daughters, Tamar. And he has a half-brother, Amnon. So another son of David is Amnon. And we've got the story, right, where here is Amnon, who is lusting after his half-sister, Tamar. So they have the same dad, different moms. And it just is horrible. Half of chapter 13 is the story of how Amnon essentially rapes his sister, Tamar. And you can see in this played out the mystery of sin. This is just the mystery of sin, that it says that Amnon made himself sick over this. How much he loved her. And no, there's not another word that we can translate in 2 Samuel. The word is lust, really. He doesn't love his sister Tamar. He simply wanted to use her. He was lusting over her. Although scripture, again, does limited words. So it just says it loved his sister Tamar. And then we have Amnon's buddy, who says, here's the trick. Here's how to get this woman into your presence in private so you can just do whatever you want with her. And here is Tamar, who is just simply serving her brother. And this is just, gosh, I know this is a painful chapter for so many people who have been in this situation. Even chapter 11 being a painful situation when we talk about the story of David and Bathsheba. And this one of the words I just want to speak to all of our sisters here who have experienced that exploitation of someone like Amnon or someone like David. And that sense of being able to say, yeah, I've been in that situation, but here is the story of sin. Amnon basically takes his sister. And this is just the mystery of sin, not just sexual sin, but the mystery of almost any sin, where here is Tamar, who says, don't do this. Basically, she's arguing for her dignity, and she's arguing so powerfully for her dignity. She's basically saying, if you talk to our father David, we can be married. I don't know all the ins and outs of how that would work with half-brother, half-sister kind of situation. But here's Tamar, who at least offers a something of dignity, right? Something of like, treat me like a human being. Treat me like someone who's worthy of respect, worthy of dignity by marrying me, not by simply taking advantage and raping me. But he would not listen. And he was stronger than her. And he forced her and he lay with her. And then the verse 15 says, then Amnon hated her with a very great hatred, so that the hatred with which he hated her was greater than the love with which he had loved her. And again, this is part of the mystery of sin, not just sexual sin, but almost every sin where we finally get what we've been pining after, coveting, lusting after, and we finally get it, and then we hate. There is this sense of shame, there's a sense of disgust. Now, Amnon treated Tamar horribly, and now he feels horribly, and he despised her presence because she's a sign of his shame. And she says, please don't put me away. Because you've just done this, you've defiled me. Essentially, right here is Tamar, who, yeah, she wasn't, I don't want to say wasn't merely raped, but here Amnon, in that culture, he had destroyed not only Tamar's present, he had destroyed her future, because now how can she be someone's wife? Because again, in that culture, you marry a virgin. That's the situation. And here is Tamar, who's now been defiled by her brother, basically used up and discarded. And again, let's go back to this place of just, place of grace. We call upon Jesus now, because there's so many people who are listening that this, you've experienced this. You have experienced this firsthand, where someone violated you. And just in Jesus' name, I just want you to know that Tamar's story is horrible. And because and you can see her cry of her heart, where she says, not only have you used me up, now you're throwing me away. And I know that so many people who have been used like this, they feel they're used up. They feel they're disqualified. They feel they can't ever be loved again. And that's not true. We, in Jesus' name, I just want to pray in Jesus' name over you listening to this. Hear my words in your ears and let the words of God penetrate your hearts, is that you are not unlovable. Even if someone has used you and abused you, you are not unlovable. You're not disqualified from being loved truly and forever. You're not disqualified. That your present, your past has been marked by true wounds and true ugliness and true evil, but your future is restorable. Your future is redeemable. Your future is a future full of hope, because our God is a God who takes things that are broken and makes them whole again. He takes things that are lost and he finds them. He takes things that are dead and he gives them life again. And if you feel yourself, you know, this is for everybody, whatever your experience has been, if you feel broken, Jesus desires to make you whole. If you feel lost, he desires to find you. And if you feel dead, he wants to raise you up and give you a future full of hope. Just hear these words. This is true about how God's love for you and your future. Your life is not over.
Not by a long shot. As we return to our story, it says in verse 21, when King David heard all these things, he was very angry. And then it goes on to say, Absalom also hated Amnon. And then as we see, Absalom waits 2 years, and then he avenges his sister by killing his half-brother Amnon. There's a couple things to pay attention to here. One is, here's Absalom. This is going to be the beginning of Absalom becoming a rebel against King David and beginning to try to get the people of Israel on his side against his fathers. That's one critical thing. But the thing that's maybe even more critical is, this is the first time we see David, well, actually in chapter 11, right? Remember, he was on mission and he wasn't living on mission. He's called to go out and fight, but he wasn't fighting. He was staying back in Jerusalem, sitting in the palace, and then he falls into adultery, falls into murder. Here is David again. In verse 21, when King David heard of all these things, he was very angry. But if you notice something, it doesn't say that he did anything. He didn't do anything. David was angry with his son Amnon, who had raped his daughter Tamar. He was angry, but he didn't do anything. And this is one of those things particularly important for all of us. Remember David, who would pray. He would say, God, is this the fight you want me to enter into? Or is this the fight you want me to stay away from? He would ask God, and God would say, yeah, go up, or no, stay back. But here's David, who is angry, and then he just goes about his business. He's angry, but he's not a dad. He's not engaging with his sons who have done this horrible, his son has done this horrible thing, not defending his daughter who had to live through this horrible thing. David is angry, but he does nothing. He doesn't even ask God, should I engage in this battle or avoid this battle? And that's for all of us. Gosh, we're going to see the consequences of this in the next couple chapters, the next few days. But this will be one of the marks of David's life. Is when it came to his own family, he started living off mission in chapter 11. And it seems like right now he stays off mission. His heart is still the heart of man after God's own heart, but his actions do not live up to his high call. And so I just ask God, for myself and for you, for all of us, that we all have a high call. We've been made into the children of the Father. You have a high call, and we are made people who have hearts after God's own heart. And yet, we don't always live up to that call. And so we just need to pray for each other and pray for the wounded among us and pray for the broken among us and pray for the lost among us and pray for those who are dead among us, that God can heal us, make us whole, find us, and bring us back to life. And I'm praying for you. Please pray for each other and pray for me. My name is Father Mike. I cannot wait to see you tomorrow. God bless.

0: That was day 131 of Bible in a Year with Father Mike Schmitz. And now we'd like to share audio from a video called Why the Bible is Actually a Catholic Book with Father Chris Alar from the Ascension Presents YouTube channel.
1: Hi, I'm Father Chris Alar from the National Shrine of the Divine Mercy. And today I'd like to talk to you about the Bible being a Catholic book. Everything God tells us in the Bible is literally true. So when Jesus says, if our right hand is causing us to sin, to cut it off, the literal meaning is, if there is something in your life causing you to sin, you gotta get rid of it. But we as Catholics do not read the Bible as literal lists, meaning that we actually take out a saw and chop off our right hand. So it is important that we all understand how to read the Bible. Now that raises a good question, because how did the early Christians learn the Bible and their faith when 9 out of 10 of them couldn't read? In fact, I always ask my catechism class, what came first, the Bible or the Mass? And many say the Bible, and actually the answer is the Mass. The Bible was created to be read at the Mass. In fact, I'd like to illustrate this with a quick story. When I had my own business in North Carolina, I had a great employee named Ed. And one day he came into my office and seeing the crucifix that was on my wall behind my back, he said, you know, Chris, you Catholics, all you need is the Bible. You don't need anything else. And I happened to say to Ed, I said, Ed, that Bible that you hold in your hands, do you accept it as the ultimate truth? He said, yes. I said, do you accept the authority from which that Bible came? He said, absolutely. I said, congratulations, Ed. You accept the authority of the Catholic Church. You can't accept that Bible and reject the authority from which it came. In other words, the Catholic bishops. Because it was at the councils of Carthage and Hippo in 393 and 397 that determine every one of those books that goes into that Bible. That Bible is a Catholic book. Now, of course, it comes from God and he used human authors. But what books went into that Bible were determined by the Catholic Church. You know, there's another quick story I'd like to share with you, because a lot of people like to say that the Catholic Church isn't biblical. In fact, that it actually persecuted the Bible. One of my friends in North Carolina once said to me, how could you belong to a faith that burned Bibles, chained them to rocks, and put them into Latin so nobody could read them? Now, my first reaction, because I didn't know my faith, was, we did? Well, I didn't know my faith. So I ask you the question, did the Catholic Church burn Bibles, chain them to rocks, and put them into Latin? Of course we did. But you have to ask why. They burned Bibles, but those were the heretical ones, ones that were not inspired by the Holy Spirit. What does the government do when it finds counterfeit money? It burns it so that it keeps the true money in circulation. So the Catholic Church, by burning the heretical Bibles, was protecting the real Bible. Now, what about chaining to rocks? Well, did the Catholic Church do this? Yes, because centuries ago, it took a monk up to 3 years to copy one Bible. On the black market, it was very valuable. In fact, worth 3 years' wages. If a Bible was left in the public square, it would disappear within hours because it had such value. So what communities did is they would chain them to a rock so that everybody had access to them. Y'all remember the days of the phone booth? What was chained to it? The answer, the yellow pages. And the reason was so that everybody could have access to it and that somebody just didn't walk off with it. You all know the pen at the bank, right? Now that also has a chain to the desk. Does that mean they don't want you using it? No, the pen is chained to the desk so that everybody could use it and not walk off with it. Now, finally, what about putting it into Latin so nobody could read it? Well, the church put the Bible into Latin, not so nobody could read it, but so that more people could read it. You see, when the Bible was put into Latin, it greatly expanded its reach because Latin was then still the most read and spoken language. So you see, our Bible is a Catholic book, and it's an opportunity for us to learn the treasure that God gave to our church. And we want to share that with you, again, from the lens of divine mercy. And may Almighty God bless you and yours, the Father, the Son, and the Holy Spirit. Amen.
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6: 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of Relevant Radio as it continues this mission to teach people the faith, to invite people to a relationship with Jesus, and to discover the life and life to the full that they're made for in the church. So please join me in praying. Remember, O most gracious Virgin Mary, that never was it known that anyone who fled to thy protection, implored thy help, or sought thy intercession was left unaided. Inspired by this confidence, I fly unto thee, O Virgin of Virgins, my Mother. To thee do I come, before thee I stand, sinful and sorrowful. O Mother of the Word incarnate, despise not my petitions, but in thy mercy hear and answer me. Amen. In the name of the Father, and of the Son, and of the Holy Spirit. Amen. Well, we have an incredible guest, a great conversation coming up on the Tim Lenkowski Show today. 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We'll share more detail in a bit, but wanted you to know about that match from the top. It's incredibly generous that this is available to us here on the Tim Lenkowski Show to be able to offer to you. Double your gift in support of this mission, which is bringing so many souls to Christ. You know, today we have an interview I've very much so been looking forward to. The theme of this show is, how do we sanctify the ordinary and how do we engage the world? And our guest today is Hank Buckingham, who serves as camp administrator at a place called Annunciation Heights, which is the Archdiocese of Denver's beautiful Catholic youth and family camp, tucked sort of beneath Long's Peak. If you've ever been out here near Rocky Mountain National Park, you know, way up high. But Hank, you know, has brought his rich background in education and operations to that work as camp administrator. And we want to talk about that mission in a minute. But what we really are interested in talking about is hearing from Hank. Hank is a convert to the Catholic faith, and he has a really fascinating story in their family. This is one of these families that we've come to know that we're just so impressed with their faith, their sense of adventure, their love for the Lord, their sense of living life on mission. And so we've really been excited to welcome Hank to the show. He's married to his wife, Kelsey. They have two boys that live up near Estes Park in Rocky Mountain National Park. So Hank, welcome to the Tim Lenkowski Show.
7: Thanks, Tim. It's this is fun. I'm really excited.
6: Yeah. No, thank you for being on. So, yeah, I'd love to start with, you know, kind of getting a sense of, like we said, your story. So you, you know, grew up kind of nominally Lutheran, as far as I recall. You know, how did the Lord start to, what were the moments, the questions, the restlessnesses that were, you know, take us back to the beginning kind of your, you know, growing up in the faith and then your conversion to the Catholic faith?
7: Yeah. So I was baptized Catholic. My dad and his siblings were all raised Catholic. So I was baptized Catholic, but then raised Lutheran at a Lutheran church that now in retrospect was really what we would call Catholic light. So the first time I went to Mass was my freshman year of college. It was a Sunday night. I was looking for an excuse to not do any kind of homework. And a guy walking down the hallway in my dorm said, "Hey, I'm heading to Mass. Do you want to go?" I said, "Sure. You know, anything to not do calculus don't work now." And I went, it was in a lecture hall across the street from my dorm, and I knew all the words. I knew all the responses, the order. I felt right. And that was the beginning. That was the first, like rolling a snowball down a hill. That very slowly started to pick up steam that brought us to where we are now. But yeah, that was the beginning. I started going to Mass regularly in college. At this point, I wasn't even thinking about converting. In my Protestant brain, it was just like, hey, this is all the same God. We believe in Jesus. This is all good. I found out later what I had been doing wrong, but, so that's really what started the process. What's interesting is the guy who invited me was a guy named Ben Friedel. He was became a math teacher in, the DuBois area of Pennsylvania. And I find out that years later, he was not a close friend of mine, kind of an acquaintance, that he had died in a car accident. And I wrote once I found this out, we were living in Colorado at the time. I found his parents' address. And I wrote him a letter and I said, hey, your son put something in motion that never would have foreseen. You know, his simple invitation to Mass really put my life, changed it by one or two degrees that years later, you know, put you hundreds and hundreds of miles into a different position. Just thank them for raising a son who was faithful and was willing to share the faith with others that brought that joy to me and my family.
5: Gosh, is that touching. Yeah, that's incredible. I actually didn't know that story. And were there any parts kind of like in your intellectual journey or sort of certain doctrines that you wrestled with, or was it pretty smooth sailing once you started experiencing the faith at Mass and to actually come into the church?
7: Yeah, it was pretty smooth sailing. I mean, because we, being Lutheran, believed in consubstantiation versus transubstantiation. So for me, I had to sort of get over that hurdle of like, Jesus isn't present. He is the bread and wine are truly transformed. So there's some intellectual wrestling with that one. And then how I viewed Mary, how my Lutheran pastors viewed Mary, there was some wrestling with that as well. But it was around this time I was thinking about converting that Kelsey and I started dating. And Kelsey's mom was, she's a retired high school religion teacher. So anytime I had questions, I mean, at that point I was a goner. Like there was no way I wasn't going to become Catholic. I was dating this beautiful girl whose mom knew all the answers to all my questions. So, but she was a great resource because I could just ask her, hey, what about this? What about that? And she always had good, thoughtful replies that logically made a lot of sense to me. I was just one foot from the other until I started, what we used to call RCIA.
5: Yeah, and I know when you moved out here to Summit County. So for people listening, Summit mm-hmm. County, like if you've ever been to Breckenridge or, you know, it's sort of one of the closer, you know, mountain areas to Denver, in, you know, particular ways. So really great. I mean, amazing. So you all moved out here, right, to Summit County. And in a lot of ways, then experiencing the parish there brought you deeper into the faith. That's a great story with, you know, even some of your background with family at the time with you and Kelsey. Yeah. And remind me what happened there.
7: Yeah, so we had been kind of going all over the country, traveling, skiing, going on adventures. And we thought, what if we could live in one of these places where we go on vacation? And we ended up, I got a job teaching high school in Frisco. And so we moved there. We knew nobody. We didn't have very much money. And we found out Kelsey was pregnant, which was very unexpected. And trying to figure out, all right, what are we going to do? We're kind of in a tight spot. We're nowhere near any of our support system. So Kelsey started going to daily Mass and just totally fell into the community there of mostly retirees, but then also the young parish secretary who was pregnant as well. So young pregnant Catholics in Summit County are very few and far between. And so that was Heather Glassman and her husband, Nathan. We've been best friends really ever since. So we joked that we moved to Colorado for the mountains but stayed for Jesus. Because we didn't expect to fall in love with our faith the way we did. We were faithful Catholics going to Mass on Sunday, but that's kind of where it stopped. Jesus wasn't the center of our lives. And then over this time in Colorado, that totally transformed. So, you know, we're living at a youth and family camp. It's been wild. That's how it all started.
5: Yeah, it's amazing. It's amazing. And I love your, you know, kind of to speak to your mountaineering background, your family motto at one point you had explained to me, you could show me. Can you tell our listeners would love to hear probably this story of your family crest and your your motto in Latin?
7: Oh, yeah. Well, I don't know what it is in Latin. The first time I translated myself and it was real bad. So I talked to a Latin teacher and he's like, this is just gibberish. But it's don't fear the gnar, charge the gnar. And the brief story behind this is when Kelsey and I were skiing in Jackson Hole, Wyoming. This is somewhere around 2010 when we still lived in Pennsylvania. And we're riding up the tram. For anyone that's been to Jackson Hole, they've got the tram that goes up to the top and it lets out in an area called Rendezvous Bowl. And there's no easy way down. It's expert terrain the whole way. So we're riding up the tram. Everyone's packed in there like sardines. And the ski patrol guy, he's listening to Bob Marley. He's jamming. He's driving the tram. And I'm thinking, this is it. This guy is living the dream. And we get to the top and he goes through the whole spiel of like expert only terrain. If you're uncomfortable, please ride the tram down. Don't put yourself in a situation you can't handle. That's sort of that whole safety spiel. And then he goes, and remember, don't fear the gnar, charge the gnar. And the doors open and we just run out and put our skis on. It was just like one of these moments of like, what? Like reality is almost too much to handle right now. And so we always just thought that was really comical. And then it became, became a motto, not just for doing hard runs on our skis, but anything that's difficult, not to be afraid of it, but to run headlong into it, knowing that the courage is going to be greater than whatever that task is requiring.
5: Yeah, I love that. I think it's such a great, you know, motto for the Christian life of, you know, don't fear suffering, don't fear pain, don't feel discomfort, don't fear the gnar, charge the gnar. You know, absolutely. Hey, we got to take a quick break. We've got our CEO, Father Rocky, with a message for our listeners.
7: Great.
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8: 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That phone number again is 877-291-0123. And Father Rocky mentioned that very special one decade rosary bookmark. And I want to kind of set the record straight here, because when I hear bookmark, I think, okay, you know, some paper or cardboard kind of bookmark. No, that's not what this is. This is a very heavy duty, substantial, actual metal, but very elegant looking bookmark. It's actually like a brushed nickel kind of look, has an etched image of Our Lady of Guadalupe on it. It also has the mission statement of Relevant Radio, bringing Christ to the world through the media. And why is that on there? Well, it's because we're asking you to join the family here in our pledge drive. When you join the family, you become a participant in all the work that's happening here, in correcting the misconceptions that people might have about what Catholics believe. I love what Hank said, that as he was talking with his future mother-in-law, asking about different questions of the faith, she'd give these responses that were logical, that were rational. And that's what Relevant Radio tries to do as well, is to set the record straight on what Catholics believe. 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
5: 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We've got Hayden Buckingham, who's the camp administrator at Annunciation Heights, which is a youth and family camp up near the base of Rocky Mountain National Park. Hank, this camp, I think, you know, I want to talk about two things, right, in this segment here. Is I want to talk a little bit about the mission of sort of adventure and, you know, John Paul II's mm-hmm. vision for, I think, mountaineering and getting away and in the mountains, and also, you know, what that does for young people to sort of be detached from the noise of the world and stuff. But first, I'd love for you to share with us this campsite itself has kind of a fascinating story that involves Pope St. John Paul II. And, you know, how did this camp come to be with the Archdiocese of Denver? And then how are you yourself kind of come to be involved?
10: Yeah, I'm glad you brought up JP2. I'm actually sitting at Camp St. Malo right now. For this conversation, I'm looking at his walking stick from when he was here in 1993. So,
5: no way.
10: To back up a little bit. Annunciation Heights and Camp St. Malo are part of the same organization called To the Heights Catholic Conferences Retreat Center. And we're two properties that are about 2 miles apart, and we work as one organization. So Annunciation Heights is our camp facility that's got our lodges, our dining hall, the volleyball courts, the high ropes, all the zip line, all that fun stuff. And then Camp St. Malo is the historical retreat and camp space of the Archdiocese of Denver, dating back over 100 years. More knowledgeable listeners than me will get the dates right, but it was somewhere around 1920 that they started having people come up here for a little bit of respite. They have a historical lodge, that's where I'm sitting right now, called St. William's, and then the famous Chapel on the Rock, St. Catherine of Siena's Chapel, is right off of Highway 7, and that was finished in 1935, and that's just an iconic chapel, incredibly beautiful. We get about 60,000 to 70,000 visitors a year here at Camp St. Malo, and most of those people are not pilgrims. They are driving down Highway 7, they're going into Estes Park, they're looking for hikes around Rocky Mountain National Park, and they see this thing, and they just slam on the brakes and come on in. And people come in and say, whose castle is that? And we'll say, well, it's Jesus's castle. He's in there. So, but John Paul II visited here in 1993 when he's in Denver for World Youth Day. And so you can go and stand at the railing outside the chapel and put your hands right where he had his hands. It's just a beautiful place. There's beautiful grounds, somewhere around 144 acres, I think. So there's an educational trail around the perimeter. We have the Stations of the Cross Trail. And, yeah, it's a wonderful.
6: Oh, yeah, I think we lost connection there.
10: When you're up here.
6: Hank, you dropped for a second. I think that you Starlink or whatever you're using up in the mountains there, we lost connection with you for just 10 seconds. But we got a sense of, for sure. We can hear you. You're back, and it's great. It's actually perfect. I was, you know, but it is. It's the Chapel on the Rock, yeah, St. Catherine and Camp St. Malo. If people are out here, if you're coming, it's right at the base of Mount Meeker Wilderness. If you're out here, you drove for a Rocky Mountain National Park, summer vacation, you have to see this chapel. It's an iconic, beautiful kind of Catholic landmark here in the Colorado West. And so, Hank, too, though, the camp itself, I think, is a very powerful mission where, you know, kind of like we talked about, I think uniquely today, there's camps are exploding, many of them around the country, because people are so attracted to this idea of how do we have for our family and then also for our children, maybe, experiences where formation is taking place in nature, in silence, and in beauty. What has that been like for you to experience that and to see, you know, kind of youth come alive and families come alive in a setting? How do you think that mission of adventure and mountaineering and the faith kind of go together?
10: Yeah, I'm glad you used the word experience, because we came up to camp for a number of years. We sent our oldest son to camp here when he was old enough, before I even dreamed of started working here. And it's a complete break, like a break in the truest sense of whatever's going on in my life, the stress, we can just put that behind. I'm not checking my email. I'm not answering work calls. It's just time to be with my family, time to just rest. Now, sometimes camp is kind of exhausting. So it's not rest in the true sense of that I'm getting lots of sleep, but it's rest in that the things that normally worry me and stress me out are no longer in the forefront of my mind. Sometimes they're not even in the back of my mind. It's time to be together with my wife and my boys, and then couple that with the adventure of doing things that scare me, getting me outside of my comfort zone, seeing big animals, sometimes closer than I would like to be when we come around a corner on a trail and we see a moose, things that make you feel alive. And I think that's the beauty of this, is that our Christian faith isn't meant to be boring and sterile. It's meant to be invigorating. And that's what life at camp is. Just last week, we got 2 feet of snow in May. That was a lot to deal with, but it was fun. It was challenging. It was definitely outside of my comfort zone. Sometimes I wish I was in a nice warm place instead of wearing my muck boots in the beginning of May, trying to dig out my car. But that's part of the adventure. And that's, I feel like, what is sometimes missing in modern Christianity, modern Catholicism. It's that it feels like, well, we just have to go to Mass and Mass is boring. No, Mass is actually incredibly exciting once we understand really what's going on. And camp is just a great embodiment of that excitement, that adventure that makes us feel alive.
6: Yeah, how would you suggest for families who, you know, let's say they can't get, you know, they're in the Midwest or something, you know, it's a long drive. I mean, I think the drive out to Colorado is not bad. We did it maybe 1 year, 2 years when I was a kid, actually, from Chicago. But let's say they can't get to Annunciation Heights. But how would you recommend that, you know, people recover a sense of adventure and the faith in their families?
10: Oh, man, that's a great question. It's easy, especially for us, Tim, living here in Colorado, say like adventures, like we're going to climb that mountain or we're going to, yeah, whatever, insert your physical challenge activity here. But really, I think adventure it's the gnar, so to speak. It's what makes you feel uncomfortable, is what makes you feel sort of nervous. And for any of us, it doesn't have to be this epic outdoor excursion or adventure or whatever you want to call that. So I think it's just go do something. First of all, do something together. We're supposed to be living our faith in community, not one-on-one in our own little bubbles. And so I often think about this. I was like, all right, well, if my family, if we didn't live here in Colorado, what would our lives look like? How would we still have this sense of adventure in our lives? And it's just getting outside of our comfort zone. of doing things that are both fun and maybe a little challenging, a little uncomfortable. So maybe if it's not the greatest weather, we go for a family walk anyways outside, because there's going to be something in that that brings us together that we probably weren't expecting and weren't looking forward to. And I found that with my kids, they like to do things that are sometimes a little crazy. So I don't know. Hope that helps.
5: I love that. I love it. Don't fear the NAR, charge the NAR. Hank Buckingham is the camp administrator at Annunciation Heights near the Rocky Mountains. You're here with us today during our spring pledge drive. Join the family. Frank, we're so grateful for you being with us on the show today, and you'll be in our prayers. God bless you.
10: Thanks, Tim. This has been a real joy.
5: All right. Well, thanks for being with us today, and God bless you.
8: All right, but don't go anywhere. Don't go anywhere, because Tim's still here with me for a couple of minutes. Hi, I'm Josh Raymond, joining Tim Glenkowski in the last 5 minutes of this hour, asking you to support Relevant Radio and the Tim Glenkowski Show with your donation of any amount. But if you would like to have a special thank you gift that's available today and today only, in fact, this is the last 5 minutes. Tim and I will talk about it all day long. It's this special one-decade rosary bookmark, and Our Lady of Guadalupe one-decade rosary bookmark. And when I say bookmark, I've been trying to clear this up all morning, Tim, that this bookmark, it actually is not, you know, paper or cardboard. It's actually made of metal. I think it's actually stainless steel. It has a beautiful brushed nickel finish to it. It has an engraving of an image of Our Lady of Guadalupe. It also has the words of our mission statement engraved on it, bringing Christ to the world through the media, reminding you that when you support Relevant Radio, you're a partner with us. 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

0: of the National Eucharistic Pilgrimage this summer. In so many ways, you know, this humble media organization, which is just here to preach Jesus Christ into the world and into the culture and help people to encounter the faith, is really knitting together the Catholic Church across the country. It's been remarkable since I've started here. You know, the calls we get, Josh, on the show from all over the country, and people are really being impacted by the regular availability of these programs to just turn on their radio or go on the relevant radio app and to be able to, no matter what the time of day is or whatever the day is, to be able to hear something that's positive and encouraging and uplifting. It's incredible. So like Josh said, if you commit to give $25 a month, that's $300 a year, you get this special bookmark. 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
1: 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And it's a conversation Drew Mariani has with a priest who had walked away when he was younger, came back to the faith.

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3: This person said, hey, I started listening to Relevant Radio a little over 2 years ago, and I, at the time, was just searching for something to comfort me after my sister died. She died unexpectedly. At the time, I was 25, a 25-year functioning addict to meth. Wow. She says, I was saying functioning because I held a job down and I wasn't homeless, but it did cause me a ruined marriage. And one night I just prayed to God and I placed my life in his hands. And I said, Lord, I know you can help me. Please take this addiction from me. She says, I begged God that night for his mercy. The next morning I woke up and I never used again. She was totally and absolutely liberated from her addiction. She says, I just want to share with everybody, God can bless all. When I hear people call into the chaplet or the rosary or pray for those addicted, I wish they knew it could all be solved with Jesus, because it can. Since then, I've apologized to my ex-husband. I've apologized to my children, who are wonderful, saying that, what are you apologizing for? And with your show, Drew, I received the courage to go to confession. Wow. He says, I attend now church every week. I watch the Mass also on YouTube daily. And of course, we pray the chaplet with you every day. I just hope that my story will help those who suffer from addiction and will give hope to those families that are out there. Don't give up on the addicted. Don't give up on them. They can suffer from addiction and will give, she says, but all they have to do is believe. Mary has comforted me. St. Joseph has given me strength. And Jesus has cured me. I truly experienced a miracle.
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6: Okay, we are back. This is a regular program, but it is Pledge Drive. So we're going to begin this hour as we do each hour in prayer, asking our Blessed Mother to pray for us and with us. We have a need of $3 million we need to raise by the end of the week this week. So that's our special intention. And whatever yours happen to be, we'll add those in as well. In the name of the Father, and of the Son, and of the Holy Spirit. Amen. Remember, O most gracious Virgin Mary, that never was it known that anyone who fled to thy protection, implored thy help, or sought thine intercession was left unaided. Inspired by this confidence, I fly unto thee, O Virgin of Virgins, my Mother. To thee do I come, before thee I stand, sinful and sorrowful. O Mother of the Word Incarnate, despise not my petitions, but in thy mercy hear and answer me. Amen. In the name of the Father, and of the Son, and of the Holy Spirit. Amen. All right. Well, as I mentioned, this is a regular program. You can call and be on the air. Call 888-914-9149, 888-914-9149. 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We'll start with Catherine in Virginia. We tried Catherine and the audio wasn't quite right, so we'll try it again. Good morning.
7: Good morning, Patrick. I am a first caller, and I guess I didn't set it up right. Warning that all the extraterrestrial and UFO beings and UFOs and all this is going to explode with the government releasing their secret documents, and that his warning was that this is great deception ushering in the end of times, and don't be fooled. And of course, I am a listener of Relevant Radio. I do Bible studies. I consider myself faithful. But I was always open-minded to the possibility, and therefore I could very easily be fooled. But he pointed out, it's like, no, this is against the Bible, what the Bible says. And if you believe one or the other, and if you want to believe extraterrestrials, well, then all Christendom's going to fall, and Judaism. But I'm calling you because you're the great apologist. And
6: thank you. Thank you.
7: And what is help us? Is there any leeway?
6: Go ahead, Catherine.
7: Yeah,
6: I'll jump in. I think I understand the question. So, and your phone was kind of cutting in a little bit here and there, but I think I got all of it. So, there are a number of things that we have to take into account. First of all, is that God is the creator of the universe and everything in the universe. Jesus is the Lord of the universe. He's Lord of everything in the universe. So to the extent that human beings do not know, because we haven't yet discovered, nor has it been revealed to us, what other things may exist in the universe, the first thing we should begin with is that Jesus is Lord of all. So there is nothing in the universe that doesn't fall under his kingship. The second thing is that the Bible is clear, and not just the Bible, but also the persistent teaching of the church is clear, that at the apex of God's creation stand the angels. Directly below the angels are human beings. and all of the natural order falls below human beings, so animals and the lower creatures, etc. But like God and like the angels, human beings are rational creatures, and we're the only rational creatures. So this is where part of the difficulty with understanding what are these craft, where do they come from? Is this, you know, is what, how do we explain these phenomena? And there are a few different theories that seek to explain it. But one thing we can say for sure is that the church has always said that there are no other rational beings in the universe aside from human beings. So that would preclude the possibility of extraterrestrials, at least on the basis of this consistent church teaching. So that leaves open, what are some other possibilities? Some people hold the view that it's demonic activity. Some people hold a view that, well, these are extraterrestrials, and we would run into the problem of, well, how do we then square that with the church's teaching that the only rational creatures, you know, not counting the angels, in the universe would be human beings? That's a very important problem, and I don't think that appealing to extraterrestrials as being advanced civilizations that are not human would be able to be easily responded to, if at all, given the church's teaching on this issue. So, for example, the popes expounding on the biblical themes on this issue have consistently reiterated that all rational creatures have the same origin. This is what Pope Pius XII said in his encyclical letter Humani Generis back in 1950. He says that we can't believe theories that say that there are other creatures in the universe that don't have their origin, if indeed they're rational and human, from Adam and Eve. So what does that leave us with? That leaves us with a few possibilities. So it could be, some people posit the idea of time travel. I myself don't embrace that view. Some people say, well, this is maybe time travel, and some human beings in the future are somehow coming back to this time. That can be discussed, I suppose. Another possibility is that this is technology that we or other countries in this world have that you and I as average citizens don't know about. Another theory is that this is demonic activity, as I mentioned before. And I've tried to be up on the literature and tried to think about this very carefully. And the conclusions that I've drawn the arguments that I've seen don't persuade me that this is necessarily diabolical activity. I know there are some who adamantly insist that this is the only possible interpretation of these phenomena. I'm not persuaded by that. I don't claim to know exactly what this is, and I'm not going out saying it's definitely this or it's definitely not this. I want to wait and see what happens. We have to stick within the churches and the biblical teaching on this issue, which I just laid out a moment ago. But when I look at this from the standpoint of, could this be demons, I don't preclude the possibility or exclude the possibility that it could be diabolical activity, but it doesn't fit the biblical paradigm of diabolical activity. And the signs of diabolical presence in every generation have always been very consistent. So things like blasphemy, mocking God, mocking the sacraments, exhibiting a hatred for holy things. So a hatred of the crucifix, a hatred of the holy name of Jesus, for example. Certain kinds of occult symbolism, for example, and that can take the form of something as simple as, you know, Ouija boards or tarot cards or seances, things like that. Often it involves some kind of obscenity or some kind of inversion or perversion of the good, the true, and the beautiful, like black masses, for example, which are a parody of the Holy Eucharist. So when we see in Scripture and in the life of the church, and even going back before the time of the church into the Old Testament, when we see these phenomena and we see actual verified diabolical phenomena, we don't see, number one, craft being used. Now, I know some people will appeal to, well, what about the wheels in the sky in the Old Testament, and maybe say, well, that was an example of a UFO or a UAP, I guess they want to call it that now. I just don't see any kind of consistent evidence that this would be diabolical. And you can see in the lives of those saints who did indeed deal with diabolical phenomena, like St. John Vianney or St. Padre Pio, in other words, the persistent signs of diabolical activity are present. But lastly, and I have to take a break here in a minute, I'll have to leave it at this. One of the major reasons, and here we can follow the lead of St. Thomas Aquinas, who deals directly with this issue at length in the Summa Theologia, is that the demons do not use craft, as in vehicles. They don't need them, and they never use them. In the history of the church, and when we see these phenomena in the Bible, they don't show up in some sort of a vehicle. They are able to do what they do as fallen angels without the need for that kind of thing. Now, there's more that can be said on that issue. That's just a little allusion to the teaching of St. Thomas on this issue. But I'm taking a wait-and-see approach. I know that there are some who are adamant, and they're insisting that we're at the threshold, perhaps, of the rise of the Antichrist. That may be. I hope not. I'd rather not have to live through that. It could be possible, so I don't say that that's not possible. But I don't, and as I say, I haven't been persuaded that this must indeed be diabolical. It could be used for diabolical purposes, and that's where I guess we have to press pause because I've got to take a break. But as time permits, Catherine, I can offer more thoughts on that issue, and maybe I'll write an article and we'll see where that goes as well. Thank you for the question. I appreciate that. And people of goodwill can disagree on this issue. I understand that. We're all trying to find the truth. And the main thing is to focus on what Jesus taught and what the church teaches. We can't go wrong.
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0: I agree. 888-914-9149. Real quick, an email I've been meaning to get to. I love this. This is from Michael, who says, well, the subject line is, I'm totally angry with you, Mr. Madrid, and Cyrus too. Ha ha, joke's on me. Patrick, the other day you said that you and Cyrus typically look for emails that disagree or have a bone to pick. Well, I'm not really mad about that. I'm not mad at this time. But I figured if I started out with that, I might get your attention.
2: It worked.
0: Yeah, you know, it did work. That's true. We do read every single email that comes in, so we thank you for that. He says, my question is, what's your opinion on why so many people are intrigued with the devil and evil spirits? It seems that you get many questions about the diabolical world. Personally, I'd rather like to hear people asking questions about God's holy angels. I feel there is much to learn on the subject. What do you say? I'm just curious. Well, I think human nature being what it is, we have a tendency to be attracted by weird and unusual things. You know, what's that old saying about journalism? If it bleeds, it leads. It's a way of describing how bad news sells newspapers. Good news doesn't sell newspapers. And that general principle, I think, is that we human beings have a tendency to be attracted and fascinated by negative things, harmful things, disasters, natural disasters, things like that. If it bleeds, it leads. So for that reason, I do believe there is a natural tendency among human beings because of that fascination when they hear about devils and demons and evil spirits. And of course, these are all synonyms. There's a built-in fascination. Maybe you like going to see a scary movie, where you know it's going to be scary, but there's something about that that is appealing for many people. So I wouldn't be surprised if that has something to do with it. Another reason, and I think this is more just circumstantial, is that we now are at a time where there's so many YouTube videos and other platform videos, and there are podcasts, and there are websites and things, books, etc., that promote an interest in the devil and evil spirits. Now, there's, I believe, a healthy role for that, but only up to a point. Jesus cast out demons left and right. A big part of his ministry was exorcising people of diabolical possession in some cases, or just depression in others. So there's a reality there that we shouldn't overlook and we shouldn't ignore. But because there's so many books now, and there are exorcist priests who are, I don't want to say celebrity exorcists, but that's one term that comes to mind, where it's just like this steady torrent of videos and podcasts and books and things like that. So at a practical level, I think that has tended to feed a sort of public appetite for things like that. So I'm only giving you the reasons why I think that we're seeing an increase in this. Those two things, I think, are behind it. Not that it's a bad thing, but for some people, maybe for many, it can be taken too far, where they become overly curious, overly worried, overly fascinated with the devil and the things of the devil. My personal way of looking at it, for what it's worth, is I want to stay away from all that stuff. I want to be sufficiently aware of it, but I am not interested in listening to podcasts about diabolical things. God bless the people involved. I have nothing against them, but I'm not interested in that because I don't need that information in my mind any more than is, strictly speaking, necessary to be aware of it. When I read the Gospels, it's there. I see it. I know it. But I just don't see the value for me, and I'm not saying this for anybody else, but for me, I don't see the value in a steady diet of knowing more and more and more and more and more about what the devils say and what they do. I don't care. Get away from me, evil one. I don't want to be anywhere near you. I want to be close to Jesus. Now, that's just me. Not everybody looks at it that way. But in terms of my own opinion, that's the way I try to go with it. So those are my thoughts. I thank you for the email, 888-914-9149. We are going to have to take a break, I do believe, Cyrus. Is that correct, or do we have time for a quick one? Good. Okay. Let's go to Chad in northwestern Wisconsin. Hi, Chad.
2: Good morning, Patrick. I'll be quick because I know you're up against time. Really a positive experience to share with you using apologetics material for our confirmation class.
0: Uh-huh.
2: I'll take you back a few years ago. The DRE, the Director of Religious Education, had specified a material that was really existential. It was rocks and trees and Tweety birds and water. And, you know, that in itself wasn't bad, but it was just all pablum. So the other teacher and myself sat down and we said, well, we're obliged to cover that material. And each class was about an hour and a half. So we spent about 20 minutes going through that material. And then we used Jim Burnham's books, The Beginning Apologetics. We used the radioactive green, the first one. And we used that as the template for our 18 to 20 classes that we had from the fall of the year to the spring.
0: Oh.
2: And, you know, the proof in the pudding usually is with passage of time. I can't tell you how many times, 6-7 years later, I would run into young men and women I didn't even recognize. I mean, now they had whiskers and they had pregnant women. I'm meeting young women. Oh, yeah, I had you for our confirmation teacher. And I'm, oh, yeah, you were that little 15-year-old kid. I remember that now.
0: Huh.
2: But all of them said this made the difference of when I went off to college or I went off to work or when I met my spouse and I had some of these prickly questions that I really hadn't thought about much before. I was actually able to respond and
0: awesome.
2: Pull out the booklet and say, see right here. And it was just a blessing to have those to kind of give these kids their finishing touches on their education.
0: That's wonderful. So it was the Beginning Apologetics workbooks by Jim Burnham and Father Chacon. Is that right?
2: It is. They were, and we couldn't use a big thick textbook because we didn't have that many times. So they, in this situation, they were perfect for us, and it really worked out well.
0: I'm really happy to hear that. Well, that just validates my own what's the word I'm looking for? My own endorsement of these books because I found them to be very helpful, and we've given them away to our grandchildren. In fact, some of our grandchildren who are now young adults, you know, they got a set of these when they were teenagers, and I do believe it really helped them maybe navigate some of the challenges that they went through. So I'm not surprised, and I'm happy to hear, Chad, that it worked that way for this group. Thank you for that. Thank you for sharing that. I appreciate that. Well, you hear the music. We're going to take a little time out, talk a little bit about Pledge Drive, then we'll get back to your phone call. So those of you who are holding on the phones, please stand by. That means you, Brittany, in the Bronx, and all the others. Stand by. I'll be coming to you in just a few minutes.
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0: As you heard us saying, we need to have the momentum today, Monday, the first day of Pledge Drive, because we have a need of $3 million that we have to reach by the end of the day on Friday. Just less than 5 days away. 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
5: On this day, over 400 years ago, the Emperor of China did something very unusual. A foreigner, a man from Italy, had just died, and the Emperor allowed him to be buried right in the capital city, an honor that was reserved only for the Chinese. And his tomb has survived to this day. On the tomb were inscribed the following words: "One who had attained renown for justice and written illustrious books." Hello, I'm Father James Kubicki, and the man who was so honored was a Jesuit priest by the name of Matteo Ricci. In 1582, he went as a missionary to China, where he soon discovered that the only way he would be able to preach the gospel was to first become thoroughly acquainted with Chinese civilization and to share the knowledge of the Western world. To that end, he mastered the language, and after translating the works of Confucius into Latin, he introduced his writings to Europe. One of his early converts helped him translate Euclid's Elements of Geometry into Chinese, something that even the Communist Party today has acknowledged as having great historical importance. He introduced clocks to the Chinese and created a map which shocked the Chinese people because it showed the true size of China in relation to the rest of the world, including the Western Hemisphere. One of the five surviving copies of this map was purchased by the University of Minnesota for $1 million. Father Ricci, along with the great explorer Marco Polo, are the only Westerners depicted in the Millennium Building in Beijing. The beatification process opened recently for Father Ricci, who once wrote, "This life is for us but a journey. We are not here forever, nor does our final goal lie here below."
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0: There is a story in the news right now. Some people are freaking out because the Euphrates River, which runs through modern-day Iraq, it goes through Turkey and Syria and Iraq. It's in the Bible. That's where the book of, or that's where the book of Genesis says that the Garden of Eden was. Talks about being at the section where the Tigris and the Euphrates rivers are. So in a modern day sense, that's where this is. But there's a story out right now that talks about how the Euphrates River is actually drying up. It's going through a severe time of drought. So it ties in, or so people think, with an end times prophecy that talks about the drying up of this river as being coincidental with the rise of the Antichrist. So in Revelation 6, for example, this is verse 12, the sixth angel poured out his bowl on the great river Euphrates, and its water has dried up to prepare the way for the kings from the east. And this is a passage that some people are looking at and saying, wait a minute, the Euphrates River is drying up. Does that mean that we are in the time of great tribulation? So as I mentioned a moment ago on an earlier segment today and on a different topic, some generation has to be that generation. Could it be this one? Yes, it could be. Are we in the end times? Nobody knows. A lot of people have conjectures. A lot of people are trying to connect the dots. A lot of people are trying to, you know, talk about UFOs and the rise of Antichrist. And these are all legitimate topics for discussion. And I don't quarrel with anybody who wants to explore them. But we must remember that the Lord said that no one knows the day or the hour of the return of the Son of Man. So we can rest assured that at some point it will happen. And if along the way we see some things that seem to comport with biblical prophecy, we should pay attention to it. I have no objection to people trying to figure out what is going on here. But one thing to note is that the Euphrates River has experienced at least as bad droughts and drying up as it's experiencing right now in the past. So at least as severe as it is now, if not more so in some cases, something in some cases going back over 2,000 years of records and into the medieval period and later than that, where although the river flows normally and it's full of water all the time, there have been some times where it has gone into a drought and big sections of it have dried up. And obviously the end of the world didn't happen. So at some point, the end of the world is going to take place. We know that. This could be that time. But when you see this story in the news, don't automatically assume that this must mean that we're in the end times simply because the Euphrates River is drying up and there's a prophecy about that for the reasons I just mentioned. 888-914-9149. Let's go to Brittany, as promised, in the Bronx. Good morning, Brittany.
7: Hi, Patrick. Earlier this morning, you were talking about natural family planning, and I wanted to circle back to that for a second.
0: Sure.
7: My husband and I do practice natural family planning. However, we're having a little bit of back and forth in what that means for our family. Unfortunately, we have four beautiful children. That's not unfortunate. But I have had very difficult pregnancies that leave me in several near-death experiences, okay. And we've had some difficulties with our children. My question is long-term use of natural family planning, meaning like for the remainder of my fertile years, is that something that is permissible, or are we getting into like an immoral ground by doing that, by not being open to continuous life? So I kind of confused there.
0: Yeah. Well, I understand exactly where you're coming from. And obviously, the older a woman gets, the more likelihood of those kind of complications arise, just as a medical reality. So the bottom line answer, the short answer to your question is, yes, it can indeed be seriously sinful if it's a chronic refusal, to use one word, to have children. And the way that you can consider this would be, do you have what the church calls a just or serious reason for doing this? Now, you don't have to talk to me over the air about these things specifically if you don't want to, but the church's general principle is that if you have a serious reason, and it could be time of war, could be a medical or health problem for the woman, could be poverty, there could be any number of situations that would give you a sufficient serious reason to do this, then yes, you could do this without doing anything sinful. But the church also points out that if absent a serious reason, the couple just doesn't want children. And here the age is not so much the main question. It's just, do they want children? And if the answer is no, they don't, then the church would say, yes, indeed, this could lapse into what Pope John Paul II called a contraceptive mentality. So that's where you, as not only a wife and a mother, but also understanding your own health circumstances. You mentioned a couple of life and death situations. To what extent have you been diagnosed by a doctor, that kind of thing. Those would all play into it. But it's the reason that you would have, and that's how you would be able to tell whether or not you're doing this. It's not for me to say for sure one way or the other, but just to give you those general principles. Now, quickly, I did, as I mentioned earlier, write an article in which I go in great detail through all of these issues. And I also reference other articles like the one by Father Brian Harrison called Is Natural Family Planning a Heresy? Because there are some who say that it is, even though it's not. So in addition to quoting the popes and St. Thomas Aquinas and St. Augustine and the Bible, I also advert to more contemporary scholarship like Father Brian Harrison, for example, to help give you a big picture view so that you can apply it to your own personal circumstances, in case that article might be helpful to you.
7: Okay. One other follow-up question, if I may.
0: Sure.
7: If so, to determine whether or not we have a valid reason for prolonging the use of natural family planning, medically wise, do I need to have something from a doctor, or can I speak to my, we can speak to our priest and he can kind of guide us in the direction to know what is right or wrong in that scenario? Or is that like something I need to present, like, hey, by the way, here's what I've been told?
0: No, you don't need to present. You don't need an ethical permission slip from the doctor. Although I understand your question, you know well enough in your own conscience, in your own mind, you and your husband. So you would be making this decision as a couple with the grace of prudence to know what is the right thing to do under the circumstances. So, one example would be, let's say that there's some ongoing medical difficulty that exists after childbirth. Well, the couple is going to abstain because of that necessity. It's not as though the couple necessarily wants to, but there's a reason to do that. So if in your own conscience, after carefully studying the church's teaching on this issue, you realize we do have a valid and serious reason for doing this, that in itself would be sufficient. Because if you're, informing your conscience on the basis of divine revelation and the church's teaching, that's what the church asks of you. But if you wanted to, and I wouldn't in any way try to dissuade you from taking counsel with your pastor and talking with him about it, maybe giving him more specifics, that could always be a good thing.
7: Okay, great. Thanks so much for the information. I appreciate it.
0: You're welcome. And Cyrus is going to post a link to the article on this. See, it'll be on the show page. It'll be on the X feed at P Madrid Show. It'll be on the show Facebook page. So one way or the other, you'll be able to get it. And I think that will really help to give you a lot more clarity.
7: Thanks, Patrick. Have a great day.
0: Thank you, Brittany. Okay, I think we're going to take a quick time out. We have a miracle moment message, and Mary and I will be right back right after that, plus more of your phone calls. So those of you who are holding, stand by. I'll be getting to you right quick.
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3: 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Nancy, thank you so much in Santa Monica, California. 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
0: Way to go.
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3: became $2,400. 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
0: Have a beautiful testimonial here from Mary in Wisconsin. She says she started listening to Relevant Radio on the app, and that was a little over a year ago. Her husband had listened to Relevant Radio for a bit longer than that. She was a lifelong lukewarm Catholic. Mm-hmm. But now, because of Patrick Drew and Father Rocky, she said she loves her Catholic faith. She hadn't been to confession in 15 years. She went back this past Lent, and the priest commented, because of how happy and emotional she was, that she was filled with the Holy Spirit. God has given so much that she took for granted. Mary now prays the rosary on her way to work every day because of Relevant Radio, and she uses the Relevant Radio app for the 15-minute rosary. She says, God bless Relevant Radio. It is what this world needs. And that's from Mary in Wisconsin. Thank you, Mary. I can't tell you how happy that makes us, because that's what it's all about. That's what Relevant Radio is here for. That's what we do. So glad. God bless you the way he did. And he wants to bless many other people as well. 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
0: Let's go to Lori in California. Hi, Lori. Welcome to the program.
10: Hi. Thank you for taking my call. I have
0: You're welcome.
10: I have a question about art classes, like figure drawing classes specifically. Mm-hmm. Usually there's a nude model, and I've taken a lot of these classes because I majored in art, and my daughter saw some pictures at a flea market that would be used as reference for an artist that are nude men. It really gave her the heebie-jeebies. And I thought, it's not immodest because it's being used for understanding the human form. It's almost like a doctor looks at a human body. But then I thought, well, actually, I'm not sure about that. So I wanted to ask if that's a sin against modesty.
0: I think for some, it could indeed be a sin against modesty. I'm pretty confident that for me, it would be. It would be a temptation that not everybody is capable of withstanding. So let's go back to your analogy of the doctor. So when medical students study human anatomy and physiology, they, in the case of cadavers, of course, but also in the case of patients that they will actually work with, they have to see people naked as a result of studying human anatomy in order to understand how the body works and how to heal bodily ailments. You have to see the body, which necessitates that. So I would say, as you alluded to, that's an example of where this is not purient. It's not intended to incite lust or anything like that. It's a necessary facet of this profession in the case of physicians. I think the same could be argued for artists, and it's necessary to understand human anatomy and physiology for proportion and all the ways, all the things that go into being able to artistically depict the human body. But what I would say is, for those for whom this is a temptation, it should be avoided. Some people are better able to handle it than others. I don't think most people would be in a position to handle that well and avoid temptation and very likely sin. Because obviously those images are going to remain in your mind indefinitely. And we human beings have a very adept way of taking an image and then fantasizing about that. So it's a real danger. So I would say, in a more limited sense, it is permissible under some circumstances for the people who can handle it, because it's necessary, like it would be for a physician to see the naked bodies. But we'd have to be very, very careful. And I would always want to make a mistake in the direction of avoiding something that could be sinful, rather than just blundering my way into it, assuming that everything would be okay. So, do you see what I'm saying? I think it'd be more on a case-by-case basis, yeah. But generally something to avoid. I wouldn't, if Nancy were to take an art class, or if I were to take an art class, I don't think either of us would be comfortable with the other being in an art class sketching a naked woman or a naked man, for the reasons that I think are fairly obvious. Does that make sense? Do you see where I'm coming from on that?
10: Yes, it does make sense. So I want then to ask a question that's more like personally tailored to myself.
0: Yeah.
10: So I did take a lot of figure drawing classes, and I even taught some figure drawing classes. And for me, I never looked at the human body as more than some, like, a beautiful sculpture almost.
0: Right.
10: Like, I never thought hubba hubba. Sorry. Right.
0: I know what you mean. I know exactly what you mean.
10: So, should I still, though? But I don't want to just say, well, it didn't mean anything to me, therefore it's not wrong. But so I'm asking, is that something I should just say to my confessor? Like, hey, I did all this. I never derived anything from it, but I don't want to just, like, wash it away as if my opinion is what matters.
0: That's a really good exercise of your conscience. So if your conscience troubles you even slightly, my advice would be that you'd mention it in confession, and perhaps you could say something like, Father, I don't know if this is a sin. I don't think it was, but my conscience still kind of bothers me a little bit. So I just want to mention it just in case. And you could tell them what you told me, or some form of that. And that's really where sin comes in. In other words, if you being whoever, if you take pleasure illicitly in something like that, and you consent to it, that's where sin begins. But to be confronted with something or to see something, and you don't make an act of the will to say, yes, yes, I want to really take this in a bad direction, you're not committing a sin. And it's not even necessarily a temptation in a strict sense. It can quickly become a temptation, but certainly the profession would dictate, see, this is where you evaluate the object of the act itself. And there is something about nakedness that we should be wary of, because even look at Adam and Eve, our first parents, they were naked without shame. And yet when they committed the first sin, they became aware of sin and aware of their nakedness. And so God created garments for them to cover them. So part of the human condition, our fallen human condition, is that nakedness is something that it reminds us of our shame and our loss of innocence and things like that. So we have to be very careful how we guard the body in terms of clothing. Some situations require it. Medicine, as an example, it's an unavoidable fact of life. You know, physicians have to know what the body looks like to be able to study the body, etc. So that's what I would say in your case. I could understand why you might feel a twinge. And if you do, if you bring it up in confession, then you know that you've left it there and you don't have to worry about it in the future.
10: And is viewing art that depicts nudes, like classical art? I mean, when I look at art that depicts nudes, I'm not really looking at it in a salacious way. I'm just looking at it like, wow, look at that technique or the paint, the application, you know.
0: To me, that seems legitimate. I remember that when the JCPenney catalog showed up at our house, that was an occasion of sin for me when I was an adolescent boy. And I think my mom and dad figured that out because portions of the catalog would disappear. They would be gone from the catalog. But it depends on your circumstances, your intention, what your need is to do that. And what you're describing to me doesn't sound like that at all. So if you're in an art gallery, as I've been in art galleries and people have been, and you see these figures, you're not there to ogle them. Some people could, and that would be sinful. But if there's a legitimate artistic value and you're studying that, I would just say be careful because it's not too difficult to slide in that direction. Does that help?
10: Yes, thank you.
0: Yeah, thank you, Lori. Excellent question and very timely too. All right, we're almost done with the first day of Pledge Drive.
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0: At least we're almost done, yeah.
3: Exactly. Patrick and I are almost done. 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We got some cowbell coming.
0: Yep.
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0: Yeah, I'd like to beat the dollar figure that we set for the last hour. That would be a great way to finish up our third hour today, the first day of Pledge Drive. We have a total need of $3 million. We stand at 7% of that need right now. I think we're getting close to ticking over to 8%, but that's still only 8% of the total that we need. So that's why we're asking right now for some of those larger gifts. Maybe you're ready to give the $10,000 or $20,000 or $30,000 gift. That happens fairly consistently throughout Pledge Drive, but today, the first day of Pledge Drive, this would be the perfect time to help us get that huge momentum going as we round out the last, what is it, Mary? Last 4 minutes, I guess, of this hour.
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4: Anonymous is listening to us. I want to grab her call. She says this is exactly what happened to her. Anonymous, good afternoon.
5: I'm really glad you're talking about this because I just don't think people think about women. And I'm almost 60 years old, and this started when I was 16, when a family member exposed me to pornography, and I was 16 years old. It was exactly what happened to me. I sought out those kinds of abusive relationships because I read about it, and it was easy to find romance novels that featured that. And it's exactly what happened is I needed to make it real. I wanted my fantasies to become real, and it ended up in my relationships, in my marriage. And it's just creepy how, without even talking about it, people who have the same ideas get drawn to one another. I mean, that to me is just the devil. But my husband, out of nowhere, had no problem accommodating me, and it just about nearly killed me.
6: Well, thank you for sharing your story, because I can guarantee you there are other women out there that hear your story, and now they know they're not alone. And some of the women that we work with, they just feel like they're the only one caught up in this, and the shame and the guilt holds them, you know, hostage in that. So thank you for sharing your story.
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4: 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Mm. Well, praise God.
6: Mm-hmm.
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5: You're listening to Trending with Timory here on Relevant Radio. Let's pray together for an end to abortion and for our need of $3 million to be met this week during our quarterly pledge drive. That's where you make this mission possible. So let's pray together. We have a need of about $12,000 this hour. I know Our Lady is interceding before the Heavenly Throne, asking her Son to help make this possible. Right now, let's pray, asking her intercession in the name of the Father and of the Son and of the Holy Spirit. Amen. Remember, O most gracious Virgin Mary, that never was it known that anyone who fled to thy protection, implored thy help, or sought thy intercession was left unaided. Inspired with this confidence, I fly unto thee, O Virgin of Virgins, my Mother. To thee do I come, before thee I stand, sinful and sorrowful. O Mother of the Word Incarnate, despise not my petitions, but in thy mercy hear and answer me. Amen. In the name of the Father, and of the Son, and of the Holy Spirit. Amen. This is a topic that we've really looked through in the past, but it's been a little while, and I'm seeing it kind of lift its head in a different way right now, and that's video games. You know, love them, hate them, why not? I think that's often a question for a lot of people, and you never really hear sound arguments either way in one direction. It's either, oh, you'll get addicted, it's not good for you, or it's too violent, and then on the other side, you hear, hey, what's the big deal? What's the big deal? I don't get it. They're playing. They're not doing anything wrong. So let's look at that perspective. I grew up without video games. It was a big topic that we just kind of understood it's not what we did. On the rare occasion I started to pick them up, I would get so angry. I went, okay, well, this makes me angry. I should not keep doing this. And it was kind of an easy one for me. So when my husband and I were engaged, we start talking about video games. And he goes, I don't know what the big deal is. And then he came across Lieutenant Colonel Dave Grossman. If you don't know Lieutenant Colonel Dave Grossman, he is a former buck sergeant, paratrooper, army ranger, infantry company commander, and West Point psychology professor. And he has trained our law enforcement and armed services, both here in the United States and in other countries as well. He's worked with everyone from the FBI to Secret Services and their training. And he's studied and worked immensely, seeing the reality of death, of protection, of killing. And he released a book called Assassination Generation, Video Games, Aggression, and the Psychology of Killing. It is riveting, and it really gives you the science of understanding what's happening with violence in our culture. And before you say, oh, you're just going to blame video games, it's a lot more than that. So, Lieutenant Colonel, it is a pleasure to have you back on. Thank you for the work you are doing. I think a good place to start is you have, you know, these pros and cons people throw out there to video games, but that's not really where this conversation is. If you're talking to a parent today who has a 9-year-old kid, they don't get the big deal. They're hearing tension on both sides. Video games has become a really comfortable thing for them because it entertains their child. It's a place for socialization. And maybe they kind of vet what video games their kids are using. What's your first thought on that, just perspective that I think most people have today?
6: Praise God, and so good to be back on with you, Timory, and you wonderful listeners. Hey, I'm so glad you mentioned my book, Assassination Generation. Still a big seller decades later. And in we talk in the book about in 2005, the state of California overwhelmingly voted to regulate children's access to violent video games. California, Hollywood said, yeah, we're good with this. Silicon Valley said, no, we don't have a problem with this. Arnold Schwarzenegger was governor. Arnold signed the law. And the brain scan data that I put in the book, when this video game creates fight or flight hormones flooding through their brain, and we can show you the brain scan data, you've got catastrophic shutdown of left brain processing. Rational, predictive, empathetic processing is totally shut down when you play in the video games. And so the state of California said, yeah, we need to regulate kids' access to this, like pornography or tobacco or alcohol or guns or automobiles. And the video game industry fought all the way to the Supreme Court. They said, we have a constitutional First Amendment right to sell any game to any kid at any age. You cannot regulate us. You cannot stop us in any way, shape, or form. And so they fought all the way to the Supreme Court, and 7 out of 9 Supreme Court justices, 7 old men that never played Pong in their life, overturned the California law. But what's really important is kind of the dissenting opinions of the 2 justices who really understood and who looked into it. So this issue has been resolved, and only when 9 old men were presented it, and they compared it to books where you select your own ending, and they had no idea what they were talking about. Mm-hmm. So you need to know what's happening here. You know, Timmery, I know you and I both have such a heart for abortion. Mm-hmm. And what kind of a hardening of the heart, what kind of a tragic mindset can it be that somebody would choose to murder their own baby within their body? But, excuse me, that's the video game mindset, to kill, kill, kill, to kill, kill, kill. And killing becomes the purpose and the objective of your existence for endless, endless hours. One of the other dangers, the desensitization is part of it. But I think a lot of people who played video games suddenly found it's 4 o'clock in the morning. You got no idea what the last 8 hours went. And in just an hour, it's time to wake up and get dressed and go to work. Well, the video game industry does that on purpose. It's called an alpha state. Now, vast amounts of money has been spent. And then again, we talk in the book, one video game, Grand Theft Auto V, the year it came out, made more money than the entire global music industry. One video game made more money than every rock concert on the planet, every musician, every CD, every download on the planet. So this industry has vast amounts of money, and they're always experimenting. They're throwing games out. They're seeing what works and see what doesn't work. Mm-hmm. And the goal is to steal your sleep. And when we start looking at sleep deprivation, nobody can deny the harm. So the thing to understand about sleep is sleep's a biological blind spot. Your body knows how to get enough air and water and food, but your body doesn't know how to make you get enough sleep. Any 10-year-old girl at a slumber party can go a night without sleep. She's not a nice person the next day. But try to get that 10-year-old girl to go all day long, all night, and all the next day without food. It would be a good thing. Fasting and prayer and self-discipline would be a good thing. But it's almost a physical impossibility. And yet, if there's visual entertainment, movies, video games, visual dynamic imagery convinces our body that there's critical things happening, and sleep gets pushed to the survive. It's a survival mechanism. Fight or flight hormones come to the fore, and you steal their sleep. And the link between sleep deprivation and mental illness is overwhelming. Sleep deprivation will make you mentally ill. After 24 hours without sleep, you have impaired judgment equal to being 0.10 above legally drunk. So if somebody acted drunk all the time in the absence of alcohol, you'd call that mentally ill. On the second day without sleep, you're paranoid, you're aggressive, you're irrational. On the third day without sleep, you're schizophrenic. Any graduate of Army Ranger School, I will tell you, on the third day without sleep, I was seeing things and hearing things that were not there. You're literally indistinguishable from somebody with schizophrenia on the third day without sleep. So sleep deprivation, mental illness is overwhelming. And do your online search. But sleep deprivation and suicide to scare the daylights out of everybody. I don't think I've mentioned this on your show before. I never really talked about it. I had a nephew who was 18 years old. He locked himself in his room. The new video game came out. He locked himself in his room with a huge pile of snacks and sodas to play the video game. And on the third day, he killed himself. Mm-hmm. And we were just devastated. There was no letter. There was no trauma in his life. There was, what was going on? What was just a video game and sleep deprivation? And we never put the pieces together. We never tied in this sleep deprivation, the desensitization, the violent ideation on the video game, and this sleep deprivation and suicide dynamic is so powerful. And it deserves a little more time. As you're sitting here right now, it is physically impossible for you to take your life. But alcohol inhibits the drive to self-preservation. Got all these problems, and alcohol, suicide becomes possible. So alcohol is very often a factor in suicide, but sleep deprivation works the exact same way. Sleep deprivation inhibits the drive to self-preservation. And sleep deprivation is almost irretrievably a vital part of the video game. So when the parents talk about, well, you know, we just play for an hour or two, but you leave for the weekend or you're setting the groundwork for them to have the sleep deprivation. Sleep deprivation is a key factor in traffic deaths, the number one killer of American teens. Suicide, the number two killer of American. Sleep deprivation creates chronic pain. And thus, this global epidemic of sleep deprivation caused by visual imagery, the video games, the binge-watching shows, is a key factor in the opiate epidemic. Mm-hmm. And so we've got three major causes of death in our children that have exploded. This has come out of nowhere. Teenagers, 10, 11, 12-year-old girls' suicide rate has tripled per capita in just a decade. And so suicides have exploded around the planet in spite of airbags and everything else.
5: Yes.
6: Traffic deaths are up. We see opiate epidemic, and all of it comes back to the sleep deprivation. And then we add the desensitization, the violent ideation.
5: I want to dive into that. Let's come back and discuss the desensitization, the lack of empathy that's happening, the violent dynamic. I think the big takeaway as you start to look at video games is brain scan data is showing something's off, very serious, when video games are being engaged in, and it's causing an immense amount of sleep deprivation. We've seen this rise in suicide and accidents among youth due to sleep deprivation. What's connecting all the dots? Well, we'll unpack more of this in just a moment with Lieutenant Colonel Dave Grossman. He's the author of the book Assassination Generation. You can find him online, Grossman on Truth, G-R-O-S-S-M-A-N on truth.com. We'll be right back.
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4: 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Phenomenal guest like Timmery has right now. I was captivated by this conversation. Well, this is kind of the norm around here at Relevant Radio. These unbelievable guests who bring you and the data, the facts, the faith-filled information that you need to live a good and a pleasing life to our Lord and ultimately get to heaven. So we need $3 million this week. Mm-hmm. We're only a hair over 300,000 at this point, so we're off to a pretty slow start, but you can help us out. We want to get to 15,000. This hour, we're at 3,000. So we can get a few people. We had an anonymous donor of $1,000 in California. We can get a few more folks like that. We can hit our goal today.
5: Yeah, so we've got $9,000 to go. We're making our way there. Thank you to Paul, Jane, and Jennifer, who just gave in, Daniel. This is why we do what we do, because people like you, you make this possible. You know, I can't tell you how many young men in particular have said their lives were changed when they gave up the video game. They didn't realize the spiral that had occurred. And the big thing I hear is my parents just didn't know. They thought I was safe at home. Yeah. They thought, hey, this was how I was socializing. They didn't realize that what was maybe somewhat monitored in my childhood became completely unmonitored in college and beyond. And I've seen it with my generation, the millennials. So many of these husbands have been just addicted to video games and struggling.
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0: You're listening to Trending with Timmery here on Relevant Radio. Why not to video games? What's your take on it? Well, this is a scientific approach you have never heard before. My guest is Lieutenant Colonel Dave Grossman. His resume includes a buck sergeant, paratrooper, Army Ranger, Infantry Company Commander, West Point Psychology Professor, and he is currently working and has continued to work over the last decade in particular as a law enforcement and military trainer. His book on killing was mandatory reading for quite a while. It still might be for the armed services, and he understands the psychosis, the mindset behind killing in the appropriate and necessary ways. He started asking the question, what's going on with everything from suicide attempts to violence to massacres at schools? And behind that, he looks at the research and the data. We just walked through the brain data, the brain scans, and the impact of sleep when you play video games and how it's changing the brain and shutting down that left side of the brain and critical thinking. I want you to really present that case of how it's also impairing judgment from the perspective of empathy, and any inhibition is being removed that would normally be there in people who aren't engaging in such a way in video games or other tech addiction.
1: Yeah. I'm so honored to be on board, Timmery, and cover all this. And by the way, I'm glad that you guys are doing fundraising. You know, I wonder if your listeners know what I get paid nothing to be on here. I do things that I do get paid for. But, you know, your guests here, they don't get paid anything. They're here because they believe in what you're doing. They're here because they want to be. And supporting this endeavor is such a wonderful thing to do financially. And I just wanted to throw in my two bits on that.
0: Thank you.
1: So let's talk about this. You mentioned my book on killing. It's still Marine Corps Commandant's required reading list. It's it came out in 1994. It's just been taking off, a million copies sold, translated in 8 languages, Marine Corps Commandant's required reading list, and currently the number 2 bestseller on several of Amazon's lists. So what's the book about, on killing? Well, in a nutshell, we found out in World War II, the majority of our soldiers wouldn't pull the trigger to save their own lives. They'd be brave. They run ammo, do whatever you want to. But at the moment of truth, when it came time to pull the trigger, they couldn't do it. And a lot of times throughout history, when they did fire, they'd fire over the enemy's head. They couldn't bring themselves to kill. There is this innate resistance, this God-given, beautiful resistance in most species against killing their own kind. Animals with antlers and horns in their territorial and mating battles, they fight one another head-to-head in the most harmless possible fashion. But against any of the species, you go to the side, they gut, they gore, they go for the kill. Piranha will sink their fang in anything that hits the water, except other piranha. They fight each other with flicks of the tail. The rattlesnakes wrestle each other, but they sink their fangs in anything and everything else. So inside many species is this resistance to killing your own kind. Otherwise, in our territorial and mating battles, we'd destroy each other. And very often, fights turn into big shoving matches, and they don't go for the kill, and they don't go for the throat, they don't go for the eyes. And so we ran slam head-on into that in World War II, that the vast majority wouldn't pull the trigger.
0: Wow.
1: And the fundamental flaw was that we were teaching them to shoot bullseye targets. On the battlefield, no bullseyes appeared, and their training failed them. And so we realized we had to create killing simulators, combat simulators. By the Korean War, we got it up to around 50%. By Vietnam, we got it 95%. And then in the global war on terror, using simulators, we got the hit rate up to extraordinary levels. Not just firing rate, but the hit rate up. And so what did we do? Anybody who's been in the U.S. Armed Forces since the Korean War, you never once shot a bullseye target. A man-shaped silhouette pops up in field view. You hit the target drops. Stimulus response, like a pilot in a flight simulator, like a kid in a fire drill. We made killing a conditioned response to adults with the safeguard of discipline And we know how to do this. We know how to turn off the safety catch, this God-given safety catch. And law enforcement and military, they fire at these realistic depictions to make killing possible on the battlefield, to save their lives and to preserve our nation's freedom. But when these same killing simulators, this conditioned response to in this desensitization is being given indiscriminately to children, something tragic is happening. Something very, very bad is happening. And the result has been mass murders by children. I was there on the night of the Jonesboro school massacre. We thought it was my son's school the night when we heard about it. And two little boys, this is 1998. This is really the first one in human history. It was the all-time record juvenile mass murder in human history. Two little boys, 11 and 13 years old, put themselves in a kill position, pulled the fire alarm, sucked the girls' PE class, and gunned down 13 little girls and two teachers mercilessly, viciously. And yes, they were video gamers. I took the media and showed them the video game that they played and the arcade they went to. And so now, in spite of all of our safeguards, we've got children everywhere committing crimes we've never seen before. This is not right, Timory. It is not normal for children to commit mass murders in their schools.
0: It's, I think, a gross misunderstanding when we reduce this simply to a topic of gun problems. We'll talk about that in a moment with Lieutenant Colonel Dave Grossman, even looking at the difference of how soldiers come back from war and they're less likely to engage in violence. And these are people who have been trained to, when necessary, take a life. That's Lieutenant Colonel Dave Grossman. Find him online, grossmanontruth.com. That's GRSSMAN on truth.com. And find his book, On Killing or Assassination Generation.
2: Hey, welcome to Turning with Timory. I'm Doug Hinderer, sitting in with Timory here this hour as we come to you with hat in hand, asking you to help us keep bringing great programming to you like you are listening to right now with Timory. I'm captivated by this. I've got sons. They play video games, and we've had more than one conversation about that, to be sure. And this is the kind of programming that you get. Straight, hard-hitting, honest, factual. Things you're not going to find anywhere else. But we can't do it without you. We are 100% dependent on listener financial support. And that way we can stay entirely without fear of being shut down or canceled because we rely on you. We're looking for $15,000 this hour. We're at about $4,000, so we've got a long way to go here for the next 30 minutes. If you could help us, that would be great. Christopher in California, $316. Kendra in Naperville, $52 a dollar a week. Thank you so much for that.
0: Thank you.
2: Howard in Philadelphia, $10. Paul in Minnesota, 618. God bless you for that. Thank That's you. Wonderful. Mary in Wisconsin Rapids, 309. Reliano in California, $150. 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You get Our Lady of Guadalupe, One Decade Rosary bookmark, branded with Relevant Radio. There's not a bookmark like this anywhere else in the world. So I think that, to me, it's a keepsake. It's beautiful, and it's extremely well made. I think you'll really enjoy it. It's beautiful.
0: Yes, great. Thank you. We need $8,000 to go this hour. Can you make that donation? I know that sometimes we have more than we realize, and we just haven't gotten behind that mission. And this is the mission. 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You may not know. You may not know that Joanna in Texas or Jim in Arkansas have heard, or Montclair in Hawaii. These lives are being changed. You have no idea, but God is calling us to be faithful, and this is a mission, I can tell you, where lives are being changed and saved by the grace of God.
2: We
0: so donate now.
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6: I did want to call because I wanted to share that I have been away from the church for over 10 years. Mm. And I had lived a rather simple life. I had finally went to Jesus. I cried, I prayed, and I had been praying, and I was in need of a major surgery for a uterine fibroid that was the size of a cantaloupe.
7: Oh my.
6: And so I had been praying, and I told God, you know, God, whatever your will is, I'll accept it, whether it's a complete hysterectomy, whether it's removal of everything, whatever it is, I'm accepting of your will. And thank you for being by my side and continue to help me be strong. And I went last month, and I'm barely talking about it now out loud. I went last month with the recent ultrasound results, and we were going to go through what procedures were to be done, and nothing was there. Absolutely.
7: Praise God.
8: Wow.
6: Yes, yes.
7: Wow.
6: And so I do have my first, I do have my first appointment with a father. I'm to be called back today, and I'm going to have a sit down and have my first confession.
7: Oh, wonderful.
6: After 10 years, and I'm ready. I no longer feel empty. I no longer feel vacant.
7: Praise God.
6: And this was before finding out about the fibroid. God truly has filled me with joy and peace in my heart that I have never had.
7: So
6: and I cannot wait to receive the sacrament.
7: You're picking up on the conversation again. Wonderful. A conversation with God. That's the thing that's amazing to me, that no matter who we are, no matter how far we are from God, God is not far from us.
3: This miracle moment was brought to you by you.
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0: It's Trending with Timmery here on Relevant Radio. Lieutenant Colonel Dave Grossman is my guest. We've been taking a deep dive into some of the science and brain data and research behind video games. Why not? It's a take you have never heard before, and it's very helpful. Lieutenant Colonel is a former paratrooper, Army Ranger, Infantry Company Commander. He was a psychology professor at West Point, and he is one of the top law enforcement and military trainers in the world. And he has truly helped in keeping our nation safe. And one of the things that he's done in the last 10 years, I think, has been very significant, is helping to understand why the violence, why the high suicide rate, what is going on, why are so many young people dying from traffic accidents due to sleeplessness. It's all connected even to the opioid crisis and how we're in pain because we're not sleeping enough, and then you're taking something for the pain, and much of it is connected back to video games. Can you explain maybe that circle, like that circular behavior for a moment?
1: Timmy, it's funny. You mentioned the fact that the returning veteran is far less likely to commit a violent act than a non-veteran of the same age and the same sex. You know, one of the missing ingredients in all of these kids, and I've studied all of them intensely, I've been involved in many of these cases, is none of them are believers. None of them are churchgoers. None of them are attending a faith-based school. Texas has done a lot of things to try to prevent this. And one of the things they've done is mandating "In God We Trust" in the front of every school building as you walk in the door, to say there is a higher power, there is a higher authority, there is something you have to answer to. This nihilistic belief that there is no God and there is no afterlife and this life is all there is and the goal of this life is to kill people and be famous, that's not the baseline belief of these kids. So God's life, God's yoke is light, but he does establish a set of discipline. The idea that there will be a higher power, there will be an accountability. And if you even remotely believe that, it is a safeguard. I only know one of these crimes that ever happened in faith-based school, and it was a girl that had just transferred into a faith-based school. And that's the only one. I mean, look at them, all these terrible crimes. And you don't hear about the ones that we stop. We're catching these kids every day. I studied the Uvalde school massacre intensely. And by the way, they're not shootings. We can't even call the killers embrace the word shooting and shooter. Shooting is an Olympic sport. A shooter is a cop, a soldier. These are murderers. The Parkland, Florida school killer in Texas said, "I'm going to be the next school shooter." And our society is so twisted, we can't even call them what they are. They're killers. They're murderers. Mm-hmm. And we don't even call them what they are. It's so twisted. And so God's word is very, very clear as far as a discipline and accountability. And it is the missing ingredient in all these terrible, terrible crimes. And it all comes full cycle to discipline. You know, I had the honor to train 400 Marines last Thursday in Camp Pendleton, California. And what a magnificent group. But they're all dressed the same. They all got the high and tight haircuts, you know. And the truth is, nothing on earth is less important than how you wear your hair and how you dress. Your every word to another human being, your every action to another human being is infinitely more important than how you wear your hair. But the point is, you're not some freaking flaky fashion model that's obsessed. If you can submit your will to authority about things like how you wear your hair, then that's the safeguard. That's a safeguard. Yeah. And when you submit your will to authority about God's will and about what God wants in this life, that's the safeguard. And what are the great ingredients that we're missing?
0: Wow. And obedience is everything. That is a game changer. You are trained to follow orders. And it's fascinating for me to see that faith makes a difference. People who are trained killers at the highest level of combat, they're not the ones coming back home and committing violent acts. And that the research is showing when we desensitize people, when we cause them to be sleep deprived and addicted, that's where we're seeing this connection to the high rate of why so many of our boys and young men are dying today via suicide.
1: Amen. They got to turn off the video game and turn on God. And again, radio and audiobooks and the written word are all such beautiful, powerful forms of entertainment. It's visual imagery that traps our brain and starts creating irrational fight or flight responses. And truly, I love my audiobooks are selling at remarkable levels. The audiobooks are good. The written word, the spoken word, these are positive forms. But visual imagery and violent visual imagery inflicted upon children, and their body treats it like it's real. You know, I tell people, you see these terrible things that happen on Normandy Beach and Saving Private Ryan, those men would roll over in their graves at the idea of presenting the horror of that beach to their children and their grandchildren, their great-grandchildren. Those men died by the thousands on Normandy Beach to prevent the horror of war from coming to American children. But when you take your child and you inflict those visual imagery upon them, that's what you're doing, is you're inflicting the horror of war upon them. You're desensitizing them. You're traumatizing them. And you're creating this format for violence. You know, most of these kids won't be killers. They'll be vicious little bullies. Mm-hmm. And the bullying in our school is kind of hard to comprehend. Mm-hmm. And because we've taught them that violence is the proper way of life and violence is the proper answer. And so the bullying in the schools, instead of gentleness and kindness and support for each other, we've created this environment in which so many of them are sold out to violence toward each other. And they don't become killers, they become bullies. Mm-hmm. And then we got the ones that simply live their life in fear. They've been taught from the youngest age to fear. The fight or flight hormones flood to their body. Violent visual imagery is inflicted upon them. They know that people die. They know that people can die. And they spend their life living in fear. Then the bullies, and then at the tip of the pyramid of evil are these mass murderers, or the ones who attempt to commit these mass murders that we're stopping on a daily basis. Mm-hmm.
0: And you're pointing, this is an extreme. It isn't the norm for everyone, but we're seeing this in small ways, such as bullying. We're seeing this in small ways where you mentioned earlier, the brain scans and the behavior shows this desensitization, which means your empathy is underdeveloped. You take that into the rest of your life in a culture that is constantly exposed to pornography. We know the research says you're more apt to look at pornography and even perform things you shouldn't be doing as a result of it because of inhibited development of empathy today.
1: Well, and that's, you know, the empathy is love in action. And Jesus said that a new commandment I give you, to love one another as I have loved you. Our mission on this earth is to love God and love people. And these violent video games are the opposite of that. They teach us hatred. They teach us violence. They teach us bullying and unkindness. And what is it that we want our children to do? What is it we want from our children? The violent movies, the violent television, and especially these simulators where you're not just passive receiver of the violence, you actively inflict the violence and are rewarded for the violence. So this reward schedule, I was a professor at West Point several years prior to when I was there. B.F. Skinner's Operant Conditioning, he came out and said military marksmanship training is an almost perfect example of operant conditioning. We've got stimulus response, reward schedules. Mm-hmm. Well, the video games do the same thing to children without the safeguard.
0: And we're not even touching on virtual reality. I remember the first time I saw virtual reality in action with a five-year-old little kid. Someone thought at Christmas time it would be fun and cute to put this on the head of the little kid. The kid's reaction was something you almost couldn't even describe. It was so real to this young child that was in front of me. And I remember to begin with, it just didn't seem right. They were putting this headset on this kid, and the girl is freaking out. She ends up curled up in a ball in the fetal position, whimpering because of how real it was.
1: We don't understand how we've come to new levels. And again, this visual imagery, this virtual reality, when it's combined with any kind of violence, is become a totally new level. I talk in my book on killing about how it's so easy to kill, firing artillery from miles away, dropping bombs from 20,000 feet. As we get closer, it gets harder. Rifles and then pistols and then finally hand-to-hand combat. And one of the hardest of all things is to kill with a knife or kill with a sword. And what the virtual reality simulators are doing, and we're seeing this now, law enforcement is seeing this, the virtual reality simulators are actually creating this capacity to kill with a knife, the most close range, difficult. And so you simulate the actual physical action of stabbing and hacking another human being. You see the blood, you see the gore, you do it over and over again, and you get rewarded for it. So the virtual reality simulators have brought us to this new level of not just shooting with guns, But this close-range dynamic of murdering with knives and swords, law enforcement is seeing this. We're seeing a rise in knife killings and sword-type killings. And this virtual reality simulator has the potential, and we're seeing some of it manifested, to raising a generation that are not, they don't just need a gun. All they need is a knife. All they need is it's some kind of a long, pointy object, and they're capable of killing in a way that it has not even been possible. Mm. And if you read my book on killing, you see throughout history, almost nobody ever bayoneted each other on bayonet charges. One side or the other always ran away. When it did get in close, they couldn't stab them. They had this terrible resistance. They'd hit them with the butt of the weapon, but they couldn't stab them, this terrible resistance. Wow. And that's being overcome with the virtual reality simulator now, and new levels of horror and evil being inflicted, and especially when we do it to children.
0: But see the beauty of what happens when there's a natural inhibition that the human has to killing, whether it's with a gun, with a knife, with a sword. You explained earlier that World War II study and how the soldiers were not willing to fire their guns and how they had to create these simulated circumstances where they are getting used to shooting at targets, shooting at people in order to kill them. That's what we're doing with video games. If that's the one thing you take away, if not, go back and listen to, we dove into brain scan data, sleep deprivation, and more here with Lieutenant Colonel Dave Grossman. You can find his book, Assassination Generation, Video Games, Aggression, and the Psychology of Killing. His website is grossmanontruth.com. 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Thank you, Lieutenant Colonel Dave Grossman, for everything you have done to protect us as Americans, to protect our children. I will be back in just a moment here on Trending.
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11: This is from Samantha. 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
2: All right, you're back to Trending with Timmery. I'm Doug Hinderer, and sitting in with Timmery, joining her today. And what a powerful show she's had today. 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But this is what you get here on Relevant Radio, and you get it for free. And that's a really important thing. 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We're hoping for $15,000 this hour. We are halfway there. We're at about $7,000. We could get a real surge here in the last 5 minutes, or just maybe one donor at that $5,000 level. Mm-hmm. That would be outstanding.
0: And I do want to mention the beautiful thank you gift. I know you don't give just because of the gift, but If you are able to give a bit more, if you're able to give $1,200 or more, there's this beautiful Madonna holy water font that wants to be at your front door. I love blessing my children when I have the opportunity to, when I remember to refill it, that is.
13: Yeah.
0: But this is a beautiful icon to have there right on your wall. So if you can give more, maybe you can give $5,000 right now. That's what we need to get through the next 10 minutes here. And it is what empowers us to be able to ask people such as Lieutenant Colonel Dave Grossman and our other excellent guests to bring the information, the brain science combined with a faith-filled approach to these topics that helps us to make these choices and decisions, to help make sense of the death rate or to make sense of why so many of our young men are in such great risk. This is what's behind the work here.
13: Exactly,
0: it's
13: right.
0: You saying yes.
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0: Well, the mothers, I hope you had a very blessed Mother's Day. I've really been pondering this tension between idolizing childlessness as the idea, and then on the flip side, those who desperately want children idolizing motherhood. Now, on Mother's Day, isn't it interesting that it's the biggest day for vast majority of restaurants of the year, celebrating motherhood? Everyone has a mom. But we've turned to a culture where the ideal is being childless. It makes you, quote unquote, free. But if you want to be a mother, it becomes this idol, this thing to be chased after, that I'll only be happy if and when I become that. And you have this tension, this idea of freedom portrayed among women who are single or dinks, dual income, no kids. But for what? That is, what is the freedom for? And on the other side, you see it portrayed, and it doesn't get it wrong. TV, I was reading an article by Johanna Duncan on EV Magazine. She's talking about how TV portrays motherhood as women who are exhausted, overburdened, and resentful. Sounds like a lot of what many mothers struggle with legitimately and overcome in seasons, or maybe just that's there. And same women who have lost themselves and let themselves go, quote unquote. There's this tension. So on one side, we idolize motherhood and make it an idol for what will make me happy if I'm able to achieve that one day, if I can get past this infertility. And on the other side, you have this romanticization of childlessness, as if this is now the ideal. We've been lied to. We were told, don't get married, that's the ideal. Then we were told, have children on your terms, that's the ideal. Then we were told, only have 1 to 3 children, that's the ideal. Now we're told, just don't have them. But what is our life for? Whether we have children or we don't. Whether we are in a season where you're in the thick of children, or you're in the season where your home is now empty because your children have grown up or you've experienced loss. And I keep coming back to whatever season in life you may be in, wanting children, having children, children being gone or wayward. What we're called to as human beings is to discover the natural season in which we are in and the opportunity to live to our fullest capacity. In the church's many documents, one of the most profound statements is that of what is repeated over and over again. Our lives are meant to be given away. This is the aha moment of Adam before Eve, when finally he's not just looking at all the animals, but he sees there's a woman, a human being whom he can give himself to and he can receive from. Gaudium et Spes, one of the church's great documents, says the human person can only find himself through a sincere gift of self. I'm made to be given away. So are you. Whether you're a biological mother or whatever season in life you are in, discovering that sense of gift is fundamental to who you are as a person, as a person of faith, and a person who will be joyful.
1: Hey, this is Doug Hinder hanging out with Tim Marie during our pledge drive here as we're wrapping up the end of our first full day. We need $3 million this week. We're at $323,000. We are way behind where we should be today. And perhaps you could help us close that gap just a little bit. We were hoping for $15,000 this hour. We're about halfway there. We're a little over $7,000.
0: $4,500 to go.
1: We need a lot. Yeah. Mm-hmm.
0: Yeah, $4,500 to go. If you can give that gift right now, we need a miracle in the next 5 minutes. I think that everyone's going, okay, what's going to happen this week? Are we going to achieve the funding we need? I really, truly, Doug, believe we will. But people have to step forward and say, I'm going to give that $4,500 right now to move us just a little further along. Or I'm going to give $45. Here's what I ask. It's Monday. Pitch in something. However small or large that is. I just had a $10 gift come out of Compton, California.
1: Yeah.
0: And by the way, that gift is doubled. We've had a generous handful of people who said, if you give, I'll give. Deepa just gave in Ohio $375. Every dollar she gave is matched. That amount is doubled to almost $800. Another gift from Peggy in Florida, $21. That's doubled to over $40. Yeah. Miriam just gave $11. That's doubled to $22. What can you give? Any dollar amount, we will take it now. RelevantRadio.com is the easiest way to give. Let's see that those numbers start coming in to hit that 4,500 deficit we need right now.
1: You know, Timmer, you and I, we talk about it, but we own our stations. We can't be canceled. So we can bring you the truth. We don't have to worry about pleasing, you know, some other radio station or some owner or something. We bring you the truth. And here's the facts. 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
0: Another gift just came in, $10, Buda, Texas. Thank you. That is doubled to $20 because we have in the

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2: Again, I'm Knights of Columbus Assistant General Agent.
4: That's why we call it The Journey Home.
2: Thank you.
4: The Journey of Faith. And I'm excited tonight because I have a philosopher on the program who teaches philosophy. And it still cracks me up that I came from a tradition that didn't think philosophy was a good thing at all. And I wish the Lord I had more philosophy. As you mentioned earlier before the program, that as you maybe can talk about that, if there's anyone in the world that's truly trained according to the classical understanding of the liberal arts in the good sense, is our
5: priest. Here's Father Paul Zogby, pastor of St. Margaret of Scotland Parish in Foley, Alabama, on The Sign of the Cross.
6: The Sign of the Cross is the shortest creed. It's saying we believe three things in unity of action. It's not the Catholic handshake. It's not Catholic.
4: We had thought about inviting you many years ago after I first heard about you.
6: The Son of God became a man.
4: And we believe the Son of God
6: died on the cross for
4: you. I don't think you were quite ready.
6: That's the shortest little creed, the shortest statement of faith that a Christian makes when he or she makes the Son of the Cross.
7: The idea intrigued me, but I had just transitioned to a new job. I'm married, have a family. My wife at that point was not a Catholic. But she is now.
4: Okay, praise God.
7: So, you know, there's everything in its season, I think. So when you reached out to me again, I was happy to say yes.
4: Well, it's great to have you on the program. So let me back out of the program and out of the way and invite you to go way back and talk about your journey.
7: Sure. And if I may, before I do that, just something briefly. I teach at Mount St. Mary's University. And this weekend, the weekend that we're filming, a student at Mount St. Mary's died. He was a senior, and I knew him from teaching him in a philosophy class. And he was a real seeker. He was a real lover of truth. And so I want to dedicate our conversation to him and ask your viewers to pray for the repose of the soul of Michael. That would be meaningful to
4: all
7: me.
4: Right. And the students at the school,
7: and the students at the school who are suffering that loss.
4: All right.
7: Thank you.
4: Yeah, all right. Very good. No, that's good. And it's good to us know that that's there on your mind, too, as you're sharing your story.
7: Yeah.
4: But the death of someone near to us also puts our whole life in perspective, too.
7: It does. It does. So, you mentioned I'm a convert from atheism and Episcopalianism. Just to be clear, not at the same time. These are serial conversions. So I was raised in a family without religious formation. My mother came from a Lutheran family, but kind of fell away from Christian faith in college. My father came from a Jewish family that was mostly secular. I think that there was a sense of being part of a sacred tradition, but he also, I think, fell away from Jewish faith in college. And

0: my parents met, there was, you know, awkwardness about where to be married. And when they started having children, it's my brother and me, they decided to sort of raise us to, you know, choose our own way. So they weren't antagonistic to religion. When we were around one or another part of the family, we would observe Christian holidays, we would observe Jewish holidays, but there wasn't religious formation at home. Mm. And, you know, frankly, I didn't really feel like I was missing anything. I was a smart kid and I was a busy kid, and I didn't feel, you know, an emptiness. I had friends who were Christian, and I realized that was important to them, and they must need it for something. And, you know, lucky me, I didn't need that.
1: Nobody invited you to a Bible camp or a crusade?
0: I'm sure they did, and I'm sure I was kind of condescending and dismissive about it. You know, I knew that it was something that was important in some people's lives, but it wasn't in my life or my home life. Yeah. And my parents were good people. I didn't see why you needed religion to be a good person.
1: Yeah. Yeah.
0: So, yeah, those are the beginnings.
1: You know, it does bespeak about our culture, where there are so many people today, they call themselves nuns.
0: Mm-hmm.
1: They don't have any faith, and I would dare say probably no philosophy either.
0: Probably not.
1: And there's our culture, yeah. You know, that's missing out on all these things that isn't a part of what was traditionally recognized as foundational for life. They don't have that. And, you know, how did it get that way? Well, sometimes we don't think it's important to pass along, or maybe we didn't get it all either.
0: Mm-hmm.
1: Generation after generation, it kind of just slowly, slowly drifts away. And there we are today.
0: Yeah. Yeah.
1: Today. And we think about that student that you're talking about that just died. At one time, he was a seeker, you know, and we pray for him. Did he find it in the process?
0: Yeah.
1: You know?
0: Yeah. So there. I look at my childhood, and there's all kinds of things that I can see are preparations in retrospect. I rode horses when I was younger and through high school, and the kind of long-term commitment and cooperation and the culture of tradition, and there's certain almost liturgical aspects
1: right.
0: of that culture. I wouldn't have said that at the time, but looking back, I can see that. I played the violin when I was younger, and so, you know, I know that helped me to appreciate a certain kind of music that I might not have appreciated, and sort of awaken my soul to the power of music and mm-hmm. how it can raise the spirits. And
1: you know, I can't help but think when you talk about the liturgy and the traditions of a horse life, you know, the British getting on their horses and dressing up for hunting the fox with the hounds and the horns. I mean, there is a liturgy.
0: There is.
1: The symbols and everything that they did. It was a part of their life. You know, it's a parallel to where it came from, which was the liturgies and the traditions of our faith.
0: I'm sure something else that prepared me for the faith in ways that I probably still don't fully understand. So my father died when I was young. I was 9 years old.
1: Mm-hmm.
0: Obviously, that was devastating.
1: Yeah.
0: But I don't want to, you know, make it seem like I experienced that as a traumatic event. I actually, looking back, I mean, I know people who have experienced trauma, and I don't think that I, in the long run, experienced that as something that weighed on me, at least in a conscious way. My mother was incredibly strong and incredibly generous, and I had a really, really good childhood. And I don't mean that to sound crass, you know, even though my father died when I was young, I had a really, really good childhood. And, you know, one way to put that, too, about the strength of my mother, I know a lot of people who come into the church, one of the stumbling blocks can be the theology of Mary. And I've heard it said, and in my own experience talking to other people makes this seem very plausible, is that a lot of the people who have trouble accepting the theology of Mary in the Catholic Church had a difficult relationship with their own mothers, or their mothers weren't particularly models to them. I never had a problem with Catholic teaching on Mary, right? And I think that speaks really well to my mother and her strength and her virtue.
1: Praise God.
0: But I'm sure there's a way in which I also felt like I was missing a father figure. So the fatherhood of God was something that maybe I was more awake to in my later conversion than some people would be.
1: You list yourself as a former atheist. And in my mind, I always think of atheist and agnostic as a significant difference, where one says, I just don't know, but the other one says, I know there ain't.
0: Yeah. And probably I was something else for a while, too. I mean, atheism and agnosticism are both answers to questions.
1: Yeah.
0: And I think that for a lot of my life, I wasn't even asking that question, right? I didn't. Maybe that in a way, that's agnosticism. But I think of an agnostic as someone who has actually thought about the question, does God exist, and is suspending judgment either way. I don't know one or the other. And an atheist who's thought about that question and has answered no.
1: Yeah.
0: And so I think I spent some time as an atheist. I think I spent some time as an agnostic. But I also think I spent some time in the kind of fog of a pre-theoretical understanding. And just it wasn't a live question. And honestly, a lot of my conversion story, both becoming a Christian in the first place when I was in college, and then being received into full communion with the Catholic Church about 11 or 12 years after that, was about feeling certain questions that hadn't been questions for me before, feeling those questions come alive.
1: Our guest is Dr. Joshua Hochschild. All right, well, then there you are. You went to Yale, right?
0: Yes.
1: Did you go to Yale agnostic with those questions? Talk about how those first questions arose to you that led to at least your life with Christ.
0: I think I went to Yale not thinking about the question, so maybe not fully atheist or agnostic, but if I had been asked at that time, I probably would have said either no or I don't know. I went to Yale, maybe naively, sort of buying into the whole image of, like, here's this grand place that believes in noble ends and high aspirations, and I thought, you know, if college is going to be worth it, I should go to a place that's going to elevate the soul like that. So I bought into that. And I think that's one of the things that prepared me for conversion as well, because, you know, not everybody goes to college with that and that aspiration. And I was quickly kind of disillusioned that, you know, many students were very careerist, or they're very ideological, or they were very cynical about the grandiosity of the university. And, you know, part of the grandiosity of that university is that it was originally founded as a Christian university. So I started to notice how historically religious faith informed so many of the best things in human culture. And, you know, first just sort of taking note of that. That's not enough to make you become religious. That's not a motive. But it makes it all of a sudden seem like it might have relevance to life, that that religious faith has been so powerful in human history and human culture.
1: So that just kind of opened the door.
0: That opened the door. I really first fell in love with the search for truth. I didn't become a philosophy major until later, but I was part of a program that was more like intellectual history, politics, literature, just trying to understand where we are, where we've come from, the history of ideas, the development of ideas. And partly through, you know, the grace of certain courses that I took, and partly through the grace of friendships that I was making, found myself kind of building a larger conversation about what is true. And that's where, you know, eventually questions about God and questions about that we think of as having religious significance start to come alive.
1: Right.
0: So I was a convert first to philosophy, I would say. But through philosophy done well recognizes its own limits. It opens up questions that philosophy itself can't answer.
1: Did your awakening to Christ then happen in a course or in reading, or was it shared by a friend?
0: You know,
1: or just
0: there are many things that prepared the way for a crucial moment. So there were courses that I took. I took a class on John Henry Newman, and I wrote a couple of papers on the relationship between faith and reason before I was a Christian, but I was just fascinated with how he described the relationship between faith and reason. And I took a class on the Gospels and the first Christians, and wrote a couple of papers on John, the Gospel of John, and John's understanding of faith before I was a Christian, but just because I was fascinated with how powerful these ideas were. And I also had friendships. I realized that some of the people that I most admired, some of the people who had the virtues that sort of spoke the loudest to me, were Christians, a variety of sorts. I mean, some were Catholic, some were Calvinist. My best friend was an Episcopalian. And all of that, I'm sure, was preparing me, and I was starting to think like a Christian, and I ended up a philosophy professor. I think in a lot of ways I'm sort of inclined to follow my head first, and my heart is sort of slow to catch up and get in line. But the crucial moment was, I don't even remember what the conversation was about, but I was talking to someone, we were arguing in a friendly, philosophical way, and he stopped and he said to me, "Wait a minute, do you believe Jesus Christ is your personal Lord and Savior?" And if someone had asked me under certain other circumstances, or if I had been sort of stopping to think of that as an academic exercise, I'm sure I would have grappled with it and not known how to answer it and hemmed and hawed. But in that moment, I knew the answer was yes. I almost had to get outside of my own head and have that person present the question to me like that. And I knew the answer was yes, and I heard myself say yes. And then I realized, now I know what this means. Like, now I have to go get baptized. At that point, I probably didn't even know the Lord's Prayer. You know, I believed, and yet I was so naive. And I remember going to some of my friends, the one Episcopalian friend in particular, who was so helpful to me, and sort of through him, just sort of surrendering to Christ and saying, "Help me! I believe, but I don't know what to do."
1: Yeah.
0: So that was my sophomore year in college. I went through a kind of Christian initiation process at an Episcopal church in New Haven. And so I was baptized and, in their sense, received into the Episcopal church at Easter of my junior year of college.
1: Did your Christianity then take off? I mean, I don't want to be critical of Episcopal church, mm-hmm. but like many mainline churches, you can become a Episcopalian or a Presbyterian and not know Jesus.
0: I mean, sure.
1: Because did it grow?
0: It did. Not necessarily because of that particular parish. That parish had beautiful, beautiful liturgy. As I grew into the faith, I found myself somewhat disappointed in the theological content and the preaching, and started going to another church in New Haven, another Episcopal church that had more solid biblical preaching. Mm-hmm. I was eager to continue to learn the tradition, both intellectually, but also, in terms of the personal practice and the spirituality. Briefly, I considered whether I was called to be an Anglican priest, an Episcopal priest. I think I was rightly sort of told, it hasn't even been 6 months here yet, or a year. Get some experience under your belt. To answer your question, yeah, it was something that I felt I needed to grow into. Initially, I actually didn't think of myself as making a commitment to Episcopalianism. I was making a commitment to Christ. I knew I needed to be baptized, and I knew that baptism, or according to the right formula, would count anywhere. By that point, I was also, I guess we could say, Catholic-minded enough to believe that there was such a thing as apostolic authority. I knew about the creeds. So I knew that it would be best for me to be baptized in a church that had some claim to apostolic authority. And at that point, frankly, I don't think I even really considered Catholicism. It seemed to have so much more to it than that I wasn't ready for. I knew a little bit about Eastern Orthodoxy, but that's for most people, in America, that's a pretty exotic form of Christianity.
1: At the time, you had mentioned that you'd caught this hunger for truth,
0: yeah.
1: which opened you up to philosophy and then opened you up to Christ. And Catholicism had a bit too much. Did the cacophony of non-Catholic voices also kind of draw you in? In terms of Episcopalianism versus a creedal church versus all these other voices out there?
0: That's a good question. I didn't consider any other Protestant denominations, partly because I knew that the Episcopal Church, at least a strain of it, made more of a claim to apostolic authority. And at the end of the day, it was that my best friend was Episcopalian too, and he seemed to know a lot about the Catholic tradition. He'd been to a Catholic high school, to my mind, picking what church to go to at that point was provisional. I just needed good enough to keep growing as a Christian.
1: And I can see a parallel with your love for philosophy, and now even you teach a historical philosophy, which doesn't just go back 50 years or 100 years or 200 years.
0: Yeah.
1: There's a huge history here of a thread of truth that you're trying to discern and help people discover, which would draw you to a church that has at least seemingly a longer history that points to the councils and early church fathers.
0: Yeah, okay. And as I mentioned, I mean, I had taken a seminar on John Henry Newman.
1: So how'd that happen there?
0: And I probably read more of his things that he wrote as an Anglican than things that he wrote as a Catholic. But there's a continuity there that he, as he would attest. And some of the things that he wrote as an Anglican, looking back, you can see how it was preparing him halfway through his life. He was 45, I think, when he became a Catholic.
1: Okay, Josh. Well, there you are, a brand new Christian, a growing Episcopalian Christian at Yale, and with no interest in the Catholic Church at that point. So what led you to Wheaton?
0: Well, so I got to Wheaton by way of Notre Dame.
1: Oh, yes, of course.
0: That's all right.
1: Way ahead. I'm sorry.
0: No, that's okay. So I went to graduate school at the University of Notre Dame, and some of my friends at that point thought, oh, he's going to go spend time in Notre Dame. He'll become a Catholic then. And the irony is I never felt strongly tempted to become a Catholic while I was at Notre Dame. I had very good Catholic friends at Notre Dame, very well-formed Catholic friends. My first day on campus was someone who would take me to benediction, and he taught me the rosary. Even knowing some of those things and praying before the Eucharist with him, I didn't feel like I was being called to become a member of the Catholic Church. I felt like I could already own that faith from within the
1: Anglican. Were you married yet when you went to Notre Dame?
0: Not when I went there. Okay. I met my wife at Notre Dame, in part because she was also an Anglican. She's from Canada, so she's more likely to say Anglican than Episcopalian.
1: Okay.
0: So our minority faith at Notre Dame is part of what drew us together, and similar influences. And I was studying especially medieval philosophy, read a lot of Aquinas. So intellectually, again, I'm being very, very much formed in the Catholic tradition. Like at Yale, I'm developing friendships and relationships and realizing that people that I admire, people that I respect, have been nourished by their Catholic faith. I was still an Episcopalian when I finished my degree and got my first teaching job at Wheaton College, which, I don't know if all your viewers know, I mean, Wheaton College is the preeminent Protestant college. Yeah. If you're a really, really smart Protestant student and you know you want to go to a Christian college, Wheaton's probably your first choice. I had amazing students teaching there. The faculty there are incredible. It was a great blessing to go and teach there.
1: Yeah, especially if you put the adjective evangelical next to Protestant.
0: That's right.
1: That's the definition of Wheaton.
0: Yep.
1: I mean, there you go.
0: Yep.
1: And it's the Mecca, if you will, of evangelical America.
0: Yep.
1: It really is.
0: Yeah.
1: And to say to a Protestant that you teach at Wheaton means that he's a faithful Catholic, faithful evangelical Christian professor teaching at a wonderful place.
0: They're very serious about hiring faculty who will help to form students. So faculty sign a faith statement and a community covenant, and the faculty, I think, rightly see themselves as ministers as much as teachers, because they want to integrate the formation of souls with education.
1: Yeah. So teaching philosophy there. Now,
0: let
1: me talk to you Protestants out there that are like me, that I went through Protestant without ever taking a philosophy class, because my branch of Christianity really said that philosophy was unnecessary. Mm-hmm. I just need to study English history and, well, maybe not even history sometimes, but at least theology of the Bible, that's all you need. But philosophy, there you were.
0: Yeah, philosophy is a popular major at Wheaton. At least while I was there, there's a year-long lecture course in the history of philosophy that has a reputation of being one of the hardest courses on campus, maybe the hardest course after organic chemistry, which is, you know, notorious on any campus. A lot of a sense of pride and being challenged. There is a lot of intellectual diversity at Wheaton. From the outside, to a lot of people, to say that something is evangelical might make it look kind of monolithic. But evangelical covers a lot of things, and it's not a denomination. It's more a style. So there were other Anglicans who taught there, like me, but there were Anabaptists, there were serious Calvinists, there were Lutherans, there were all kinds of Christians coming from all kinds of backgrounds. And in a way, I think for some students, philosophy is a way to develop a language in which theology can be discussed. Because if you only know your theology from your tradition and you try to make sense of theology from another tradition, you know, sometimes the words mean different things, the language, and there needs to be, this is an insight that I learned from John Henry Newman, there needs to be a kind of service discipline that helps the other disciplines talk to each other, and philosophy can become that.
1: Well, I would probably say that you probably agree that one of the biggest problems of our world, especially in the science world, that there aren't enough scientists that didn't learn philosophy first.
0: Right.
1: Because to understand science, you have to see it's a continuity. Physics is a continuity of philosophy, a branch of philosophy. And if you ignore the philosophy, then you don't know what to do with your science.
0: Right.
1: And that's a big problem. And I, you know, both of my oldest sons majored in philosophy, and one of the reasons was, I said, look, I went to engineering school, and the only question I asked when I took a class is, how will this get me a job? Mm-hmm. We don't ask that when you take philosophy.
0: Well, parents ask it when their kids major in philosophy. What are you going to do with that?
1: But it's the best foundation for everything else. I really believe that, and I'm thankful that both my sons have it. Yeah. So let's take a break. We come back, and I do want to remind you, as you are listening to the Journey Home program, that if any of you are drawn by what you're hearing from this guest, maybe concerns that parallel what he's going through, I would encourage you to contact the Coming Home Network at chnetwork.org, and that's why we're there, to help you along your journey home to the church. We'll be back just a moment.
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1: Welcome back to The Journey Home. I'm your host, Marcus Grodi, and our guest is Dr. Joshua Hochschild. And so there you are teaching philosophy at wonderful Wheaton.
0: Yeah.
1: Are there Catholics teaching there?
0: No. In fact, I knew that there were no Catholics teaching there because the year that I applied for that position, there was a big magazine article about the evangelical mind. The author of the article had focused on Wheaton among some other institutions, and the article mentioned that they didn't have any Catholic faculty and that they didn't allow it. And so I sort of knew that was in the back of my mind. I didn't know how it was disallowed or what the mechanism or policy was, but I knew that it just wasn't done.
1: By the time you were teaching philosophy at Wheaton, in the midst of that evangelical mind, after you'd been at Yale and studied Newman, and then you were at Notre Dame in the midst of that, was there any opening at all in your heart to the Catholic Church? It was just still out there.
0: I guess I was open to it. It didn't feel like an urgent thing to me. It didn't feel necessary to me. I felt, at that point, I thought that the things best about the Catholic tradition were things that I had access to even as a fairly Orthodox Episcopalian. I mean, I see things differently now, but that's how I was seeing things.
1: I could see that. I remember thinking, those poor Catholics got all that other stuff added on. And what I had as an evangelical, I got the core of the good stuff.
0: And, you know, there were plenty of things in the Episcopal Church that were problems and crises, but the Catholics have that too. And so, you know, I didn't see solving one problem by turning it in for another set of problems.
1: Well, then what opened your heart to the church?
0: So by now, I'm married. I mentioned met my wife at Notre Dame. We had our first child while we were still in South Bend. Our second child we had soon after moving to Wheaton. After teaching at Wheaton for a year, I started having students coming to me asking me questions about Catholicism. And this surprised me at first because I wasn't talking about Catholicism and I wasn't thinking of myself as bringing the Catholic tradition to Wheaton, but partly because of the subjects I was teaching, medieval philosophy, reading a lot of Augustine and Aquinas, partly because I'd come from Notre Dame, they identified me as someone who might, you know, be able to answer their questions about Catholicism. And I just sort of took note of that even without trying, I was being a bearer of the Catholic tradition in a way that I hadn't realized. And then in my second year teaching at Wheaton, one of the things that Wheaton does really, really well is form faculty. I mean, they hire well, but then they also form faculty that they hire to help them to fully integrate their teaching with the mission of the college. So the second year I was there, I was part of a weekly seminar with all the other second year faculty. There may be 10 or 12 of us. It was called the Faith and Learning Seminar, and we took different topics. We learned about the history of evangelicalism. We went through certain doctrinal issues. We went through the integration of evangelical faith with different disciplines, so that we could each from you know because my formation as a Protestant philosopher might have different challenges than a Protestant chemist or a Protestant history professor. And that was a very, very powerful experience for me because I noticed that many of the conversations that took place focused on sort of ongoing challenges within the evangelical tradition. And this is another thing I loved about that community was the sort of honesty that these bright, faithful faculty members had about you know, here are strengths, but here's also our weaknesses. Here's things that we struggle with and that we still need to figure out. And, you know, some of those things are like in biblical hermeneutics, right? How do we judge the authoritative true interpretation of Scripture when two people who are sincerely reading and trying to do so with the mind of Christ come to different interpretations of Scripture? How do we do that? How do we characterize the relationship between the individual faithful person and the church, right? Is the church just the collection of all faithful individuals? Does the church have a kind of reality independent of the sum of its parts? Do you become a faithful individual these are all live questions within the evangelical tradition.
1: And some of those are the questions that divide Christians from other Christians in the evangelical world,
0: And what I noticed is having come from a place where I was more familiar with the Catholic tradition than many of the other people in the seminar with me, that a lot of these problems either had a solution if you were a Catholic, right? I know how a Catholic would answer that. Or the problem didn't even arise in the first place. Or the Catholics might grapple with a different question. the role of women in the church, for instance, right? Mm-hmm. So this is something that's for some Protestants, it's a very difficult question. Can women be pastors? Can they be certain kinds of pastors or other? And now, Catholics can still argue about the role of women in the church, but the idea that the priesthood is a sacrament changes the character of that conversation. It's a different conversation, yeah. Right? But without the notion of a sacrament, it becomes a matter of power. It becomes a matter of ability, and yeah. or of blind tradition without anything else built into it. Mm-hmm. So I'm trying to give examples of the kinds of things that I noticed. Wow, if I'm a Protestant, I have to struggle with these problems, but Catholics have a different perspective on them. And then the other thing I realized is that a lot of the things that I found beautiful in the evangelical tradition were things that were not exclusively evangelical. So a deep, close, personal relationship with Jesus is a part of what it means to be an evangelical. But you can have a deep, close, personal relationship with Jesus as a Catholic. A love of Scripture and a commitment to study Scripture and to take in the Word of the Lord. You can be a Catholic and have that. And then there were other things that were distinctively evangelical, but that I didn't think you needed it to be a Christian. So that whole year was a year of discernment for me, where I could not get out of my mind. I didn't want this question in my mind, but I could not get out of my mind the question: Why are you not a Catholic? Right? Why wouldn't you become a Catholic? Mm-hmm. And once again, it took a direct sort of personal conversation with someone for that question to be formulated in the way that my whole self was invested in it, instead of it just being an academic, philosophical question. So the summer after that year, I was at a conference. And once again, I don't even remember the context of a conversation, but I was talking to a priest who is another philosopher. It was a philosophy conference. But he, in the middle of this conversation, he just looked at me and he said, "Wow, you must really desire to receive Jesus in the Eucharist." And he just looked at me. And I realized, yeah, I do. I really do desire to receive Jesus in the Eucharist.
1: Now, we got to pause.
0: After that, it all falls into place, right? It's like,
1: well, I'm assuming, yeah, that's that infused gift. But I'm assuming, though, what was behind that was a growing realization of that's one of those things that's unique about the Catholic tradition.
0: Right.
1: That isn't an evangelicalism, isn't important evangelicalism, but it's one of those that's unique
0: right there.
1: So you were developing an understanding of it, but the mandate was slowly creeping up on you?
0: That's right. And I think, I mean, it's not part of evangelicalism. It can be a part of Anglicanism. So I spent a lot of my time as an Episcopalian believing I was receiving Jesus in the Eucharist, but I also, I respected the Catholic Church's closed communion, so if I went to a Mass with friends or at a conference like this, for instance, yeah. We would go to Mass as part of the conference schedule, and so I would hold back. Someone had taught me a prayer of spiritual communion, which is a very, very powerful prayer. Highly recommend it. And I knew that even if I insisted that as an Episcopalian I was receiving Jesus over here, that I was not receiving it over here, because he put the question to me that way, I realized something that a part of me already knew, but I hadn't admitted to myself, that he's over here too, and I want to be with him there and with all the others who are with him there.
1: Our guest is Dr. Joshua Hochschild. I'm thinking back about you gathering in those discussion meetings with your second-year professors who come from a great variety of traditions, right? Yeah. Catholic isn't there. No. They kind of think you're the token person that might know about it, but there's no...
0: Right.
1: I'm going to ask you a question about that environment. As good as it is, was there a sense of the trajectory of that environment had to be relativism? What I mean was that as you gathered and you recognized, well, you believe that, and I respect that, and you believe that, and I respect that, and you believe that, and I respect that. Those Catholics over there, they believe that, and I don't believe that, but I will respect that. Well, that kind of attitude can have a trajectory towards relativism.
0: I think I see what you're saying, although I want to be very careful here, because I mean, I know and can even still be in touch with some of the people in that room.
1: I wouldn't put any
0: person in. I mean, everyone there is a very, very faithful
1: and my
0: Christian.
1: Goal behind that, I agree with what you're saying. Yeah. My goal is not to be snarky and critique-y of that. I'm just trying to kind of recognize a potential reality.
0: Sure.
1: That as your awakening was the Eucharist.
0: Yeah.
1: And some might say, well, that's good for him.
0: Right.
1: Well, if that's all that is, I remember Flannery O'Connor once being at a dinner party where a bunch of people were talking and somebody said over there, well, the Eucharist is just a symbol.
0: Yeah.
1: Well, excuse my language, but Flannery said if the Eucharist is only a symbol, then to hell with it.
0: Right. Yeah.
1: I mean,
0: that's right.
1: Excuse me, it ain't just another opinion.
0: Yeah. Well, here's another way of putting it. What that kind of conversation shows among faithful Christians who are really, really trying to be with Jesus, right, it is the need for a principle of unity and a principle of authority. And it's very, very hard for the evangelical tradition to have that. I mean, another thing I noticed is that, and other people... Other evangelicals would even agree with me about this, that it's very hard for evangelicalism to define itself except as not Catholic. If you define it as, you know, some set of beliefs, a creed, but if it's an Orthodox creed, a Catholic's going to say, which is what I did when I was at Wheaton, I believe that too. And so if you're going to define it as distinctively Protestant evangelicalism, then you have to kind of stipulate it's all of this plus not Catholic, which is a principle of unity. It's just not the Catholic principle of unity. It's another principle of unity.
1: And when you draw a circle around that little group of folk, and the Catholics aren't in there, but if you start asking, well, do we include the health and wealth gospel guys in that?
0: Right.
1: Well, pretty soon, no, they're not there. Well, what about Mormons? Well, no, or what do we? The Pentecostals, are they in there? And so pretty soon, it gets whittled down. And what is the authority that decides that? And it might be the particular people who happen to be in power at that time.
0: Yeah, I had a member of my department who was a very, very strict and well-formed Calvinist. And that's one version of like being right at the center of what the evangelical tradition is supposed to mean in America. Yeah. The irony is my beliefs, my faith commitments, my understanding of Jesus, of Scripture, of grace, probably line up closer to his than many other Wheaton professors who have, you know, all kinds of different approaches, but they were Protestant, and so it was allowed. And that's great for
1: very sincere Wesleyan right down the hallway would have a whole different view.
0: That's right.
1: Of justification, sanctification, and grace, and the human will, and God's freedom to decide. There we go.
0: And I think that actually makes Wheaton a very strong place as an academic institution because of that intellectual diversity.
1: Oh, I agree.
0: But I agree. You know, in my life, I was looking for the church.
1: So you have this awakening to the Eucharist. I mean, wow. Did it hit you immediately that this might have an impact on the rest of your life?
0: It did. And luckily, I had some pretty quick consolations, too. So right after that conversation, I walked to the library at Notre Dame, and there was a little table of books that were being given away, something I'd never seen before. I'd been in graduate school there, and sometimes they have book sales, but I'd never seen it. Table of free books, and there, the most prominent book that was there was Romano Guardini's book about the Mass.
1: Oh, wow.
0: And it's like, okay, I thought this is meant for me. and soon after that, I went back to Wheaton, and in the town of Wheaton, there's actually a really excellent Catholic bookstore, And I was looking for something else in the bookstore, and I leaned down, and you're not going to believe me, your viewers aren't going to believe me, but a book fell off the shelf and hit me on the head. It was Carol Houselander's thin little volume about Mary as the reed of God. And I, you know, like a book hits you on the head and you first feel kind of stupid and embarrassed. So I picked the book up and I put it back on the shelf and walked away. And then I thought, wait a minute, it's not every day that a book hits you on the head. I think I better buy that book and read it.
1: Well, you had mentioned earlier that because of your relationship with your mother, that you had an immediate openness. Did you find that in reading the book?
0: I was very open to it. I didn't know a lot about it, so I had a lot to learn. But I didn't learn. I didn't need to learn to overcome objections. I know many people do, and you know there are. There's some beautiful teachings about Mary that look very strange from a Protestant perspective. And so it's very, very common and reasonable for people to approach them with objections. I didn't have objections. I just had curiosity. I just had a kind of wonder to learn more. But this hasn't been stated explicitly, but your viewers might have pieced things together. My becoming a Catholic at Wheaton meant that I had to leave. And there was actually... almost a year-long negotiation about what that should look like, and even for a while I thought even whether I had to leave or not, because I thought I could still sign their faith statement, and there were some I had friends there who, you know, encouraged me to make the case for why I might still belong as a member of that community.
1: And often the issue on those kinds of faithful statements of faith is the issue of sola scriptura.
0: That's right, and that was part of our conversation as well. In fact, it led me to deep study of Dei Verbum from Vatican II, and an even deeper appreciation of the centrality of Scripture in Catholic theology and spirituality. So I actually, to make a long story short, I argued that there was no part of the faith statement that all Wheaton faculty have to sign, there was no part of that that was contradicted by Catholic teaching. It's kind of a C.S. Lewis mere Christianity. It's very, very orthodox, but it's something that an Anabaptist and a Calvinist and a Lutheran and an Episcopalian, they can all sign on. And at the end of the day, the judgment was, well, that may be the case, but Wheaton is an evangelical Protestant school, and so... This is how it's going to be. And you know, I was disappointed to have to leave. But I also had a respect for the college. I mean, I knew, as I mentioned, you know, I went to college at Yale. That was formerly a Christian school that lost its Christian soul. So I knew that for an institution to keep its faith identity, it needed to be vigilant. And that's how they chose to do it.
1: It might have been one thing if you were a well-known, faithful Catholic philosopher who also, though, had an ecumenical, evangelical ecumenical sense to be considered for hiring.
0: Right.
1: It's another thing to have been an evangelical to become a Catholic. That in itself is a problem at an evangelical school.
0: Yeah. All in God's providence. So here's another part of my story that not a lot of people know. When I was offered the job at Wheaton, I had one other job offer on the table. Mount St. Mary's. So as an Episcopalian, I was offered a job at a Protestant evangelical school and a job at Mount St. Mary's Catholic school. And I took it was actually a really tough decision, but I ended up taking the job at Wheaton. And, you know, academic jobs don't come open all the time. So I couldn't just go back to Mount St. Mary's and say 4 years later, hey, is that job still open? But they were advertising again. And, you know, I almost didn't apply just because I thought, you know, I was ashamed I'd said no to them before. And, you know, how does that look? But That all in God was shaking his head at me for 4 years, like, no, Josh, I wanted you over here, but fine, you went over here. I'll bring you back here eventually. And
1: well, I mean, God always has a plan, right? So the experiences you had at Wheaton were in God's mind essential for you to being the kind of professor you need to be.
0: At Mount St. Mary's.
1: Mount St. Mary's. About 5 minutes left. A couple of the points, so much I'd love to talk to you about, Josh. We live at a time right now, I can't ignore this, because people at Wheaton see the Catholic Church in the media. People outside see the church in the media, see the scandal in the church in the media. I imagine there are people out there pointing fingers at that church. But we also know from both of our experiences, the evangelical world, we had our own problems.
0: Yeah.
1: You know what? How do you, from a philosophical Christian perspective, how do you, in your own mind, wrap around the issue of the scandal in the church?
0: Oh, that's a great question. I'm, in one sense, as disturbed about it as anybody. But I also, I've been trying very, very hard to take the long view. It's one of the things I love about the Catholic Church is that, it's not about what's in the headlines today. Sometimes we can be frustrated that maybe policies and change aren't more efficient. But on the other hand, we are looking at a long, long history and trying to have the providential view. And we also know that we're all stained with original sin. I didn't become a Catholic because I thought that all priests were saints. I didn't become a Catholic. I mean, I love that I became a Catholic under John Paul II, a saintly man and a philosopher pope. And I love that my wife became a Catholic under Benedict, a profound, wise theologian. But popes don't have to be brilliant philosophers and theologians and academics either. There's all kinds of types, and the church needs different things at different times, and sometimes right in the moment you don't know what it is that the church most needs. And so I'm doing as much as I can to sort of let go and to trust. And I think any Christian in Protestant denominations would say the same thing too. I mean, there can be scandals in Protestant communities as well, and it's an important time to remember. Yeah, I'm not part of this church because of the charisma of this one person. It's got to be about Jesus. It's got to be about Jesus working through history and meeting us in this mysterious way.
1: Yeah, David in the Psalms reminded us not to put our faith in princes, chariots and horses. Yeah. No, it's in God and Jesus Christ. And I also think that your unique ability, which is important to have the longer view to see that, comes because you also have a long back view too. Yeah. Yeah. From your study of philosophy, medieval philosophy. You see the trajectory of what God has been doing in the church all these years. Yeah. I mean, that was a big part of what brought you to the church.
0: It is. Right? It is. It opened me up to questions that ultimately I knew had to have divine answers. And that means, in a sense, timeless answers, right? So I don't have to be caught up in whatever the headlines are today and whatever the struggle is today.
1: Again, looking at how God just has an amazing way of reaching out with different people. So here you are today, Catholic, teaching philosophy at a Catholic school and all that. Did that course in Newman have anything to do with this?
0: Now I can look back at everything and see somehow a connection, but yeah.
1: I mean, Newman, I mean, maybe it was as Newman himself and his journey and maybe his commitment to medieval Christianity and philosophy and early church fathers, that it all have a part to bring.
0: Absolutely.
1: In.
0: So, I mean, I mentioned writing about Newman in college. I also defended Newman's idea of a university when I was at Notre Dame and talked about that in relationship to Ex Corde Ecclesiae. It's a beautiful document about the role of Catholic education. Another thing that I worked on while I was at Wheaton that I think helped me argue myself into the church. I still needed that conversation with the priest philosopher who asked me that very, very personal question. But my mind was helped into the church by writing again about John Henry Newman. A biography had come out about him, which was very critical of his conversion.
1: Yeah, yeah.
0: And I found myself arguing with this author and writing a review defending Newman's conversion. And it's very hard to write a review defending someone's conversion to Catholicism and not finish it and realize, oh my gosh, what have I just... if I'm going to be consistent here.
1: Well, it's Newman himself when he was trying to find that middle road for Anglicanism, the middle way, via Media. And then he writes, he does this research on development and then finds himself in the church.
0: That's right.
1: Yeah. The importance, again, that would be an issue that you evangelicals would have argued there or talked about. I mean, a theology, does it develop or did it drop right out of heaven? Or how do you interpret it from that scripture that developed in the Trinity? I mean, how do you understand
0: that? And how does theology connect with secular knowledge? What can we know through reason, and how does theology connect with that? Do we have to throw it all out? Does grace destroy nature or perfect it? That's also reflected in Newman as well.
1: Dr. Oldshield, thank you so much for joining us on the journey home and for sharing your journey and continuing to keep your hand to the plow as you're there teaching at Los Angeles. Thank you very much for doing that. Thank you. And thank you for joining us on this episode of the Journey Home. I do pray that Joshua's journey is an encouragement to you. God bless you. See you next week.
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12: This is a digital moment with Sandra McDevitt. Did you know a certain brand of chocolate was named after the grotto in Lourdes? The name of the chocolate is Ferrero Rocher. The founder of the company, Michelle Ferraro, a devout Catholic, named the chocolate after the Rocher de Massabelle, the grotto in Lourdes, where the Blessed Mother appeared to St. Bernadette in 1858. Rocher means rock. He attributed the success of his business to the Blessed Mother. After making a pilgrimage to Lourdes, he made the decision to name the chocolate after the grotto. The chocolate's crunchy hazelnut shell and gold wrapper were designed to resemble the rocky appearance of the Lourdes Grotto. Next time you see the brand Ferrero Rocher, think of Lourdes and the Blessed Mother. I'm Sandra McDevitt for EWTN Radio.
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14: Here's a real tough one, Steve. What about rape and incest?
15: Right, these are tough questions. The extremely rare cases of rape and incest are among the most common arguments made in support of abortion. It's an attempt to take the exceptional case and say it somehow applies to all cases, and that's just faulty logic, as we never make laws based on the exceptional case. I tell pro-choicers that if rape and incest, which account for less than 0.5% of all abortions, are really their argument for the right to abortion, then I congratulate them for being pro-life on the other 99.5% of cases. But the real argument we make, I'll leave to you.
14: Well, I tell them that the violence of abortion is no solution for the violence of rape. Where else do we solve one horrible thing with another equally horrible thing? A child is a child regardless of the circumstances of its conception.
15: Absolutely.
16: I think I just found myself believing that I didn't need God. I just had everything under control, and church was actually a burden to me.
17: I might have gone to church, you know, at Christmas time, gradually quit going.
18: No, I didn't take my faith seriously, which probably means I never really got it to begin with.
16: You can have a beautiful car, a big fancy home, but if you don't have Christ in your life, there's an emptiness that's there.
19: We are enslaved to power or to greed or to wealth or to lust, especially as a man. But there's a true freedom to not be enslaved, but to attach ourselves to God and to be free. Thank God I'm home.
20: Now that I'm back in the Catholic Church.

0: in the observance of Lent. What message is he trying to send us? Since Lent is a preparation for Easter, the first message is that faith in the resurrection of Jesus Christ ought to be a source of abiding confidence and joy in our life. No matter what trials we face, we have already overcome them in a certain way in Christ. The second is that fidelity to a life of integrity that corresponds with our faith is the only way to peace and joy in life.
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0: We know Lent as a time of special discipline and attention to our Christian life. Saint Benedict sees Lent as an opportunity for joy in the Holy Spirit. 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
1: This is Father Robert Spitzer. In the name of the Father, and of the Son, and of the Holy Spirit. Amen. Heavenly Father, we ask you to put an end to abortion in our country, in our culture. We ask that you fill with efficacy all of the various ways in which we're working toward that. Our educational initiatives, our evangelization initiatives, even where we have to do public confrontation, bring it all to fruition in your will so that eventually people will see the intrinsic dignity that is behind every single unique human life so that we will never, ever again take up this mystery and kill it with abandon and wantonness. Please, Lord, bring an end to it all. And bring all of our work to fruition in your will. We ask all of these things through Jesus our Lord. Amen. In the name of the Father, and of the Son, and of the Holy Spirit. Amen.
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3: When Christians pray the rosary, we repeat many of the prayers.
2: The Hail Mary is said more than 50 times.
3: The Our Father is said at least 5 times, along with the Glory Be.
2: And so obviously there's a whole lot of repetition going on. But that doesn't go against Matthew 6:7 that warns against vain repetition.
3: With the rosary and other prayers like the Divine Mercy Chaplet, when done correctly, the prayers are far from being repeated in vain.
2: Repetition in a meditative sense, with full meaning and focus on Jesus Christ, actually brings us closer to him and helps us to more fully make the gospel a part of our daily lives.
3: As our beloved Pope Emeritus Benedict XVI said, the rosary itself is a biblical meditation that permits us to reflect on the events of the Lord's life in the company of the Blessed Virgin, treasuring them as she did.
2: So repetition can help us to be more prayerful.
3: I think you should say that again.
2: Don't make me repeat myself.
3: For more information about the rosary, visit rosaryarmy.com.
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5: Hello?
6: Hello, Mother.
5: Where are you from?
6: I'm from New Jersey.
5: And what is your question?
6: My question is about the sisters.
5: Yeah.
6: You talk about them all the time, and we see them and admire them, and there seems to be two groups. And I wonder if you could tell us,
5: are you talking about our particular monastery?
6: Yes.
5: Okay. Well, you see the sisters inside. Those are the ones that are singing. They're cloistered nuns. And they take solemn vows, which means they can never own anything. From the time they get this ring on, everything is held in common. Then, among those sisters, you see some with white veils. They're novices. You see some with a kind of jumper on, and they're postulants. Now, the question is, how many years does it take solemn vows? 8. It takes as long to take solemn vows as it is to become a priest. Why so long?

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4: Well, good morning, everyone, and welcome to Women of Grace Live. I am Johnette Williams, absolutely delighted to be with you today on this beautiful day that the Lord has made. We've got a great program lined up for you today. We surely do. Chris McGregor is with us. We're going to be talking about saints who were mothers. And I simply want to send out a great big happy belated Mother's Day to all of you moms out there who are mothers both physically, perhaps, but always, always spiritually. So happy Mother's Day to everybody. And we thought this would be the perfect way to really acknowledge this lovely, lovely gift that is ours by way of our spiritual and, if it's so in our lives, natural motherhood. So we're going to be talking about all of that today right here. So get your questions ready. Think about some of the saints that are so meaningful to you who were moms. You can call in and share why they're important to you. We're going to have a delightful discussion today as we come together in the name of our Lord Jesus Christ. And I say, always looking toward the one who is the perfect mother, our Blessed Lady. 833-288-EWTN. That's 833. 833-288-3986 is the way that you can join us right here on Women of Grace Live, where we love having that holy conversation with you. 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We've got all kinds of good things that are happening, all kinds of things coming up. Our ladies are very excited because beginning, I do believe it's tomorrow, I'm going to tell you for sure in just a second, we have our moments and our evenings with Mary beginning. These are marvelous opportunities for you to gather together with some other lovely women, and that is all taking place right online, so it's easy breezy for you. You just have to show up, really. First, you have to register, though, of course, because there's no way for you to get a link unless you register. So you can go out to our website, womenofgrace.com, and you can sign up. So when is the first one? Well, the first one is tomorrow, Tuesday, May the 12th, and this is going to be this lovely, lovely time for you that has been set aside. Beginning at 10:30 a.m. and running until 12 noon. So this is the morning one that's available for you. We've got some great regional coordinators. They're going to be there for you, and they're going to be leading you through this lovely time that you're going to spend together with some of the other ladies. So we invite you to check that out. And if that's an inconvenient time for you, we've got another one that starts the next day, May the 12th. Excuse me. What am I telling you? That is not true. Let me get to the evening one here. I am reading option one, which is the 10:30 to a.m., but then option two is May the 14th, Thursday evening. It begins at 7 p.m., running until 8:30 p.m. Eastern time. And again, our regional coordinators will lead you through this wonderful time. They're going to be looking at a very particular title of our Blessed Ladies, and I think I shared with you last week, I didn't know much about this title, but began to discover more about it when I had a lovely guest on who spoke with us about a shrine that's being built to her under this title in California. And the name and title of our Blessed Lady that they will be discussing and actually viewing the interview with that particular guest is Our Lady of Fairest Love. Our Lady of Fairest Love. So if this is a new title of of Our Lady for you, as it was for me. I think you're going to be quite interested to attend this lovely Morning of Grace or Evening of Grace, whichever one suits your schedule. So I'm inviting you to get out there and to check that

0: out. That is one of many different kinds of events that we've got coming up. I also want to remind you about our one-day conference that's happening in Palm Beach Gardens, Florida. We're going to be at the Cathedral of St. Ignatius Loyola on May 30th. That's a Saturday. We're going to be there from 8 a.m. until 4 p.m. There is a dinner afterwards that you can also sign up for. We would love for you to stay. That way I get to meet and greet you, and we get to engage in some holy conversation, perhaps. I will really look forward to that. But it's going to be a wonderful day together, and I can assure you that God has abundant graces in mind for you to receive. I was talking with my daughter today because she kind of handles our events for us, and she was telling me that we have a whole lot of ladies signed up already, but it is a cathedral, so we can seat a whole lot more. So I do want to invite you to come. I'd like to see like 500 women there. I think that would be great. Anywhere between 400 and 500 would be very, very nice. And based on our registrations thus far, that's not an impossibility. So maybe one of those places at St. Ignatius Loyola has your name on it. And we would love for you to join us there. Healing the Wounds of the Heart, Journey to Joy is the theme. I'll be the presenter. And I'll be giving you four talks, I think it is, on this particular topic. But who knows? You know, I just let the Lord lead. You never know exactly how things are going to turn out or what's going to come up. But I can tell you what always shows up, and that is the Lord. And what does he bring with him? Abundant blessings from heaven. So we invite you to join us. 833-288-EWTN. That's 833-288-3986. There is one more event that I want to tell you about. And this one I am very excited about. This is happening in September. We are going to Poland. We're going to Poland with Bishop William Walterscheid. He will be our spiritual advisor and our spiritual director. We're leaving on September the 7th and getting back home on the 16th. That's this September. We will be walking in the footsteps of St. John Paul II, St. Faustina, St. Maximilian Kolbe, St. Teresa Benedicta of the Cross, and many other saints. We are going to just, I know, be immersed in this beautiful, beautiful spiritual experience. We are looking so forward to being with you there. So I'm hoping that you can join us. I'm looking forward to meeting you, looking forward to spending time with you, looking forward to sharing this beautiful experience. As I've been sharing with you, this is my first time to go to Poland, and I'm excited about it. And since that time, it's very interesting. I've had the opportunity to meet people from Poland and to meet people who are moving to Poland. And I look at that and I say, Lord, this is just lovely confirmation about the fact that it's time for me to get over there to enjoy and see and experience and pray in some of these beautiful, beautiful places, beautiful cathedrals. So do join us. All of the information is available for you at our website. Just get out there to events. Click on Poland Pilgrimage. It also comes up in the slideshow. That's a hyperlink. You can click on that too. It'll take you right out there so that you can read about it. 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We would love to have that happen. 833-288-EWTN. That's 833-288-3986 is the way that you can join us. So that's some of the stuff that's going on at Women of Grace. 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You hear that music. We're going to a break right at the moment. And when we come back, Chris McGregor is going to be with us. And we are going to be jumping into our topic today. Eager to hear from you. 833-288-EWTN. Text your message to that number. Call us at that number. Matthew Gubensky will take your call. If you're a first timer, let me know and I will ring my little welcome bell for you to welcome you for your debut. Also, your text message is quite welcomed if you're a first time submitter. Let me know that, and I will ring my bell for you as well. Remember to use the very same number as the call-in number, 833-288-3986, to leave your message for us there. Pedro Quiles out there in social media land. We're going to be right back inviting you to stay with us. This is Women of Grace Live. I'm Johnette Williams. Stay tuned.
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5: 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Almighty God and Father, we adore you. 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We ask this through Christ our Lord. Amen.
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0: Welcome back, everybody. You are listening to Women of Grace Live, and I am so happy to be with you on this wonderful Monday in the Lord. He has abundant blessings in mind for you to receive this day, so open your hearts wide so that you can receive them. I do want to tell you that we're going to be joined today by our guest, Chris McGregor, encouraging you to get out to discerninghearts.com. That's discerninghearts.com. Take advantage of the great opportunities that are there for you to dig deeply into your faith by way of the wonderful, wonderful interviews that Chris does with so many people that are so knowledgeable in so very many areas. So I'm inviting you to check all that out at her website. Today, we're going to be talking about some of the saints who were mothers, all of this in light of the day that we celebrated yesterday. And once again, a belated happy Mother's Day to you. I think Mother's Day should be the whole month of May, right alongside of the greatest mother that has ever been or ever will be, and that's our Blessed Virgin Mary. Good morning to you, Chris.
8: Good morning, Johnette. Did you have a good Mother's Day yourself?
0: Well, you know, I had a lovely Mother's Day. Thank you for asking. It was quite relaxing in a lot of ways, and it was topped off by a wonderful dinner with Jack and with our son Robert, and we enjoyed it ever so very, very much. What about yours?
8: Oh, it was a great day. We started off with Mass, and then my daughter Katie and I went to go clean out a storage locker. Boy, that felt good.
0: Oh, dear.
8: Yeah, and of course, the special meal that they made at home. I mean, my kids are great, and it was a lovely day, just a beautiful day.
0: Well, I am so happy to hear that. You know, it is a funny thing, and it is ever so very true, that sometimes when we have big chores and we get them accomplished, I mean, that's like a big present to ourselves.
8: It is. It helps to bring order, you know, and balance. And when you have cooperators in that, and as I'm saying, especially my daughter Katie, because I don't know what I'd do without her. That just kind of clears the way. You just kind of feel like things have lifted. It's very Benedictine, don't you know? So, but I think it can apply to all aspects of life.
0: Yeah, absolutely true. Well, you know, who is it that says, I think it was Augustine, that, what is it, tranquility is the peace of order, or I don't remember it exactly, but it's something like that, that when there is order, there is tranquility, there is peace. And that's what we want. You know, peace is the that's what it is. Peace is the tranquility of order. That's what it is. So when we bring things in, isn't that a beautiful thing?
8: Yeah, just that you can pull that out. That's just so beautiful. It's so beautiful.
0: Well, it took me a minute.
8: Half a minute.
0: But it is, it's beautiful. And so, you know, we think, if peace is the tranquility of order, then what is chaos? It's the disruption of order, right? It's disorder.
8: Right.
0: Times, you know, chaos enters our lives, but God's given us the capacity. He's given us the integrity of spirit, and he's given us the acumen to be able to bring all of that into right order. And so I just want to encourage anyone who's listening today that, you know, if there's an aspect of your life that's out of order, whether it's a storage locker or a room that needs to be tended to, or most importantly, if it's the inner chambers of your heart and soul, bring them into right order. And there's only one way to do that. And the way in which we make that big difference interiorly is by coming into that relationship with our Lord and getting right with him. You know, if you've not been to the Sacrament of Reconciliation in a long time, get there. You know, it is an obligation of the church to go once a year. Right now, really and truly, we should be going far more times than once a year. But for our Easter obligation to be met, we have to be there at least once a year. And here we are, we're in the Easter season. So this is an absolutely perfect time for you to bring that part of your life into right order. And don't be afraid. You know, Chris, sometimes I think we hold back because we're so afraid. You know, we're afraid, oh, it's been 30 years, it's been 25 years, it's been 15 years, oh my goodness, or I committed this sin, or I did this, or I'm going to shock the priest. No, that is all the machinations of the evil one striving to keep you away from this fount of mercy that God wants you to know.
8: That's right. He thrives in disorder and chaos. And I think that's why mothers are so important, Jeanette, because we're nest builders. I don't know about you. I never appreciated it quite as much as when I was about to give birth to our first child, Laura, and I literally had what everybody told me I would. It is so true. That nesting instinct where I had to go in, and she was supposed to be born 2 weeks from that date, but I just had this overwhelming thing where I needed to have everything ordered and in place. And doggone it, she came about 6 hours later.
0: Oh my goodness.
8: Maybe I overdid it. Maybe I overdid a little bit. Maybe.
0: Or maybe she said, Mommy finally has everything ready. Here I come.
8: That's exactly right. And I think that's that unique thing for, and I'm sure guys feel that too. And it's maybe a little bit different though, because when things are ordered, when we have that nest, our children feel it, our husbands, our spouses feel it, those around us. So I don't care if you're in a work cubicle, you do the structure of it. And I think that's one thing that mothers can bring even more fully. And they do, they bring it even into the church, right? Mm-hmm. And they bring it into the spiritual life. And it really does, as you said, it begins with inside of ourselves. Mm-hmm. Because if we're feeling disorder in ourselves, it's like the airplane rule, okay? You got to put your mask on yourself first before you can help someone else.
0: That's right.
8: And so the mom, the woman, no matter what role you're playing in the world, you have to get yourself set first. What's causing chaos in your heart? What's causing fear? What's creating anxiety? That's what you got to address. And a lot of times when we are able to go not only to Mass, which is absolutely beautiful, bring everything to the Lord, but when you're able to go to confession, and just even in that, why am I feeling so angry? Why am I feeling so afraid? And bringing up the things that, you know, maybe you're clinging to, he can heal that. And I'm talking about not so much the priest, but I'm talking about the Lord. The Lord through the priest, through that reception of the grace. Man, because we need all we can get.
0: Well, I know I surely need all I can get. There's no question about that. And I'm sure that that's true for every human person. And it's such a great gift, you know. A sacrament, what is a sacrament? It's an outward sign instituted by Christ to give us grace. So in his mercy and love for us, you know, Jesus gives us the sacrament of reconciliation that we might receive grace, which is what? A participation in the divine life. And what we do know about the divine life is that the divine life is completely ordered. It is the divine life, the Trinitarian life is the what would I even say? I mean, it's the summit of order, but it's also the originator of order. So right order, I think, speaks to that capacity to receive more and more of the blessings that God wants us to know. But I love what you said. You know, I love that you brought up that whole concept of nesting. And it is very true. I had the same exact kind of response to all three of my pregnancies where, you know, a few weeks before, maybe even for me somewhere towards the end of the seventh or eighth month, you know, there I am. And it's this overwhelming urge. I've got to get the layettes ready. I've got to get the crib ready. You know, I've got to have all this. And it is that. And it's part of the feminine genius because we are about home and hearth. And that brings me to our topic today. You know, we're going to be talking about some of the great saints who were moms. And I think it's so beautiful that so many of the great saints were moms. We often don't hear about them. We hear about a lot of the religious sisters who are great saints, but a whole lot of our saints were mothers. So let's talk a little bit about that. Who would be your favorite mother saint, Chris?
8: Oh my gosh, you're going to make me do this. Is like Sophie's choice on favorite moms. You know, of course, Mary, you know, the Blessed Virgin Mary. But then, well, let's talk about those spiritual daughters of hers. I mean, and of course, we do a lot of conversation about Saint Monica, and rightly so. And I think we could spend a whole program just talking about her perseverance and her prayer. But I think there are a few out there that people may not be aware of. They may have heard them as saints, but didn't realize their motherhood that came before. And that primarily, you know, one that jumps out at me, and I have pilgrimed her footsteps as much as I possibly can, and that's Saint Bridget of Sweden. Saint Bridget, a remarkable woman. Many are familiar with her with a unique habit that the Brigantines wear that have the white crossings that are on top of the veil that they wear that hallmark the five wounds of Christ. But, you know, she was a mom first. She had eight kids. She had a very loving relationship with her husband, Ulf, who lived, of course, in Sweden, St. Bridget of Sweden. And in their home, she had created an environment of faith-filled holiness. And even though they were part of the royal court of that time, so much so that her husband supported that. And even the king and queen, I can't remember exactly how they termed their leaders, the terminology of it, but they would send people to help grow in virtue in her presence. And she was just very remarkable. And she would go on a pilgrimage to Santa Consta. Now, I just knew it the minute I had to say it. I wouldn't get it out. But the Spanish pilgrimage that so many people take to follow in the footsteps. That's it. Compostela. You made it so easy.
0: There you go.
8: Compostela. So she made that with her husband. And on the way back, that's Ulf contracted an illness and he passed away on the midst of the pilgrimage. So she goes back to Sweden. And by this time, her children are fairly settled. She goes and visits the Cistercians. And it's there that she is able to actually begin her life of prayer, to give it a deeper order, to penetrate. And that's when she began to have these experiences. So then she would, again, and a lot of people don't realize, she travels down to Rome during the time of the Avignon Papacy. And the Pope's not there. The church literally is chaos. There is chaos in Rome. And it's just a mess. And the poor are not being taken care of. She makes it there. And you know who joins her? Her daughter, Catherine. Catherine of Sweden. And it's there, who, the daughter, Catherine, not unlike your beautiful daughter, who I and mine, who have helped to assist in her ministry. And it was there that Bridget would, that maternal nature of hers, she sees the poor. She has this deep relationship with Christ. Yes, she receives these incredible revelations at St. Paul's Outside the Walls with the crucifixion and the sufferings of our Lord. I mean, she will even make a pilgrimage with Catherine to the Holy Land, and that's where she has these incredible encounters and revelations with the Blessed Virgin Mary. But her response in Rome, and one of the reasons why the people love her so much, is because she was helping the poor. Mm-hmm. It was in her address in care of the poor. She had a small hospital just near the Campo de Flora, which is near the Piazza Farnese, which is the French Plaza. That's what they call it now. But and she set up and she was helping for the poor. And then she went to St. Lawrence Pansperno in Rome. And there, that's the spot of where St. Lawrence died, who what was the rich of the church when he was asked? It was the poor. He brought the emperor the poor. And so and of course, he was martyred in such a way, and a beloved deacon. Well, people would make pilgrimage there, and Bridget would stay outside the doors with and tell people, if you honor, if you're coming to this, first, if you're coming to make homage to Lawrence, pay homage to what he cared about, the poor, and she collect alms. She would also receive a great revelations because she was royalty, essentially. She was a woman of high prominence, and she was listened to. And she was telling the church leaders, clean up this mess. You need to do, this is why part of her revelation is so powerful. Look at what happened to him. Look at his crucifixion. Look at his suffering. And what are you doing about that? How are you paying honor to that? How are you paying homage to that? So, it's right. And she would end up passing away and in Rome, and there's a spot that you can visit, the church. I always stay there when I can in Rome. It's beautiful, and it's the church of now the Church of St. Bridget. Right across that little way is the Church of St. Catherine of Sweden,
0: her daughter. Oh, beautiful. Oh, my
8: goodness. So this is a woman who was a mother, a wife, an influencer in her society, would end up becoming a foundress, a real reformer. Very prophetic, and she was a mother of a saint.
0: Yeah,
8: as you
0: share with me about her, you know, it reminds me of the fact that Saint Bridget of Sweden exemplifies the twin aspect of maternity. That yes, biological children, if our state and life and our bodies agree, right, but always spiritual motherhood. And in that, it's very reminiscent of our Blessed Mother. I mean, she gives birth to our Lord Jesus Christ, but she is a spiritual mother to him, and to the rest of the world. And so we're all called as women to this dynamic of maternity. And St. Bridget of Sweden is a great, great exemplifier of that. What is it about her that so endears her to your heart?
8: The strength she had through grace to persevere and to witness in a very powerful way. Again, she was very prophetic and had a very strong message for the church and for its leaders. But yet the tenderness of her care for the poor and the emphasis. I mean, there would be a point where she did acts of suffering that people didn't realize. She wore a hair shirt. You can see that today when you go to the Church of St. Bridget. And and she died just exhausted. I mean, a lot of times it's just never enough. They just get so consumed. St. Teresa of Avila would say the same. I'm not done yet. I can't get enough. And remarkably, you know, as you watch the Holy Spirit working through Bridget, she dies in Rome. And about it with a very powerful message for the church, and she's being listened to, but they haven't moved yet. About a year or two later, another girl will come down from the hills of Tuscany and pick up that clarion call, and her name is Catherine of Siena. And Catherine would be consumed for the church as well.
0: Yeah, absolutely. Will you hear that music, friends? We're going to a break. When we come back, more with Chris McGregor on the other side of the break. Do you have a saint in mind right now, a favorite saint perhaps, who was a mother, both biological perhaps, as well as spiritual? And share with us about it. We would love to know who has touched your heart. Which mom out there who is now in heaven has touched your heart? 833-288-EWTN. That's 833-288-3986 is the way that you can join us here on Women of Grace Live, where we do love having that holy conversation with you. 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
12: This is Monsignor J. Brian Bransfield. In the name of the Father, and of the Son, and of the Holy Spirit. Amen. God our Father, in you resides all healing and mercy and forgiveness. We ask you, through the work of the Holy Spirit, through the intercession of the Most Blessed Virgin Mary, through the intercession of the angels and saints, that you may visit our country and the entire world to take away abortion, to free us from all the effects of abortion in our society, to touch those who are suffering and hurt and experience pain. We ask that through the great intercession of all the saints, you may abide with us and heal our nation and heal each person. We make this prayer through Christ our Lord. Amen. In the name of the Father, and of the Son, and of the Holy Spirit. Amen.
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0: Well, welcome back, everybody. You are listening to Women of Grace Live. I'm Janet Williams, delighted to be with you on this wonderful day in the Lord. Always encouraging you to rejoice in this day because it's filled with all kinds of blessings just for you. So open your heart wide to receive them. We're inviting you to give us a call today. We're talking about saints who were mothers, and here we're primarily focusing on saints who were biological mothers as well as spiritual mothers. Talking with Chris McGregor, our guest today. I love Chris McGregor. We are girlfriends. We really enjoy each other's company. And what a great, great gift it is to have holy friends in your life. You know, holy friends help you to live a holy life. So if you need to live a holy life, get some holy friends around you, and you can inspire each other. That's what Chris does for me, and that's why I'm so happy she's with us once a month right here on Women of Grace Live. We talk about a variety of topics, but I do want you to become very familiar with her website. 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Now, Chris is a marvelous interviewer, and she interviews all kinds of wonderful people on the spiritual life, on living a life in our Lord Jesus Christ, on various kinds of topics, all pertinent to this great gift that is ours by way of our faith. 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Matthew Gubinsky out there on phones, Pedro Quiles out there in social media, and don't forget you can watch us out there at EWTN Radio's YouTube channel. So here we've got something, Chris, let me read this. It says, this came in, and there's no name here, so I don't know who sent it, but I hope you're listening. This is what our message says. I thank you to all. I am so blessed to have you in my life, and I wanted to send a quick message to honor St. Monica, who was the mother of St. Augustine. We were talking about her right at the very beginning, Chris. She goes on and says, and she prayed very severely for years for the conversion of her son, and God showed me St. Monica. I'm actually, oh my, ninth day of the ninth day novena to St. Monica, and the confirmation I received not only by him showing her to me and to direct me to the nine-day novena, pray a lot of people around the world will do it on August the 18th. And that was my second confirmation that I was aligned with what God was doing, because August 18th is my birthday. So it's such a blessing how the Lord works through us in our life. I was really worried and stressed about my son being strayed away from God. And so this is the tool he's given me to comfort me through this difficult time with getting my son back to the faith, as I just got back to it as well at St. Anthony's Church, where I initially found you because I was looking into the church. I was moving up the street, and there you were. Oh, gracious. And that's when you came to Fall River. That was just not that long ago. I think that was in December to do the women's retreat. And I know God didn't point me to, no, it was January, I think, to that, to see that, to go through that retreat. Okay, so this goes on and on about the retreat, which was quite lovely. And it was a lovely, lovely time. But here's the beautiful thing. You know, God hears our prayers, and God heard the cry of this submitter here and brought her precisely what she needed. And he does that all of the time. And of course, St. Monica is such an icon for so many moms who are praying for their children. Right, Chris?
8: Oh, yeah. And the thing about Monica that always impressed me, Jeanette, was that her prayer wasn't this passive, like a prayer that wasn't a passive worry. I guess I'm trying to get that. It was deeply intercessory. It was a prayer of intercession. She prayed as a mother who, you know, she knew she couldn't control the outcome, but she kept presenting her son to God. She just kept presenting him. She was very active in that. She just kept giving Augustine over to the Lord. And then what I love about her, too, is that, you know, she hears Ambrose, Bishop Ambrose, who is a saint and became great friends with Augustine, but heard him preaching and even went to him and asked, please intercede for my son. Just pray for my son and, you know, present him to God. And then I'm not doing the story justice, but one thing leads to another, and Ambrose and Augustine talk, and the great conversion begins to occur. And there's that beautiful scene in Ostia when they gather. You hear it in the Office of Readings of the Church on the Feast of St. Monica. I'd encourage the person who texted you to look that up, because it talks about how they reflect. St. Augustine is essentially thanking his mom, and they begin to have conversations, deep spiritual friendship, maybe even more than that, a very mystical conversation about what's to come. And then would be shortly after that St. Monica would pass. But it's such a beautiful reflection. I can just imagine that Ostia, which is just, it's right, if you've ever been to Rome, it's right by where the airport is, and it's just right on the coastline. And to imagine them looking over at that portion of the Mediterranean and reflecting together. And now her body is, every time I go to Rome, I visit St. Monica's crypt at the Church of St. Augustine's, right? It's just north of the Piazza Novano. And it's just knowing that she's there. And just thank you, Monica, for the example and of how to pray for our kids.
0: Isn't that beautiful? And I love what you said. It's intercessory. And I always make a difference between a petition and intercessory prayer. You know, both are important. But a petition is, you know, we're asking something of God, right? Intercession is we're also asking something of God, but we're participating in a certain way in bringing it about through our sufferings. And it's the way that Jesus prayed to the Father for us. I mean, he offered himself on the cross. That was intercessory prayer. So there is that element of sacrifice. And I always mention to moms who write to us, Chris, or contact us by phone that are very concerned about the children. You know, what is the greatest prayer that you can offer God on behalf of the petition that you're raising up to make it intercession? And I tell them the very suffering that you're experiencing, your broken heart, your worry, your concern, your anxiety for your child, your desire for that child to have eternal life, and your perhaps very real concern that the child is squandering the opportunities for that. That interior, there's no other word, but suffering, sacrifice of the heart offered to God becomes a very powerful prayer. And so I would recommend that to our lovely lady here. And in addition to that, of course, having Saint Monica as the one to whom you are appealing, is right on, because obviously her prayers are very powerful with God, because look at what happened to her son. Not only did he come back to the faith, you know, or come into the faith, really. Not only did he do that, but my goodness sakes, he, one of the greatest theologians and minds that the church has, you know?
8: Yeah.
0: So.
8: Yeah, to this day.
0: Our God
8: yeah.
0: cannot be outdone in generosity, right?
8: That's right. I mean, as you brought out the word suffering, I mean, I think that's really important. There's a saint that I really would love to get for you to know. Maybe you know all about her already, Jeanette, but it's Saint Francis of Rome, Francesca. Okay. I have come to know her. She has just touched my heart in so deep ways. She lived, she was born actually only maybe 50 years after Bridget, after Catherine of Siena, in a time and made her home, had her home in Rome. And she wanted to enter the religious life, but she had to enter into her arranged marriage with Lorenzo. And they ended up having a beautiful relationship, beautiful family. But Rome was under a lot of turmoil. You could say it was a very wounded time. Not only the church was in schism, with the Western Schism going on, but there was the just the battles and at that time in Italy it was all different provinces and they were always battling each other, and there was a point where her home got invaded and all of her stuff was taken. Her husband Lorenzo ended up was wounded, and she ended up having to care for him for the rest of their marriage. I mean, he was very ill. I mean, there are a lot of women out there right now who are caring for husbands or who have had to care for husbands whose bodies have failed them. Also, her son was taken hostage and he never came back. Mm. She had two of her children died of plague that came into Rome. And it is very difficult in those circumstances. Of course, how do you continue to love? How do you? That's chaos. We talked about chaos at the beginning. This is chaos in the home. It's a wounded home.
0: Yes.
8: And yet, because of her faith and her deep religious practices, she would become associated with a Benedictine community in Rome. I could go on and on about that, but she ended up, even with all of that, her home became a place of mercy in Rome. She would help with the poor. She would go out to, there's an area in the Trastevere right across the Tiber where she would take care of in a hospital that was once founded by St. Francis and minister to those poor. And it was an encouragement for everybody who was going through suffering. Francis became quite an icon in that time. A beautiful, beautiful soul, beautiful witness. And you can still, her body is incorrupt. It is it's right between the Colosseum. Look at me, I'm like a travel guide, but it's right between
0: you sound
8: I know
0: like
8: Rome.
0: Her.
8: I've been there a dozen times. But people go there and they venerate this beautiful, beautiful witness to motherhood.
0: Yes.
8: And that's what she was. She ended up helping to found a Benedictine Oblate community in Rome. And so her mission, even though she did all of her care, she didn't neglect her family. She suffered like everyone else, and yet she used that suffering as a crucible. The Lord allowed that in her love and mercy that she poured out to others. And wow, what an example.
0: Well, she sounds like a wonderful, wonderful saint for anyone who's going through those kinds of difficulties, especially in caring for husbands. It's something that both you and I know what that's like. And, you know, to know that there are saints who are there at the ready to make intercession for us, especially in those moments when we feel wrung out and exhausted, right? Such a, you know, an encouragement to know that we're not alone in that, that we have these spiritual sisters in heaven that are praying for us. I want to get to Rosemary. She is with us from Parkston, South Dakota, listening to us via Real Presence Radio today. Rosemary, we're happy to have you with us.
13: Hi, Jeanette.
0: Hi.
13: My favorite saint is St. Margaret of Scotland. Not too long ago, I listened to a biography of her life, and she was married to King Malcolm of Scotland, and she became queen, and she had 8 children, and her husband and her oldest son went off to war, and they were both killed, and during the time when she lived, she took care of the poor. She invited the poor into her home. I know she also took care of leper children. And she wore a hair shirt, and she was a prayer warrior. And I really admire her. And
0: Go ahead, Rosemary.
13: Information said that she passed away 3 days after her husband passed away. And in 2016, I received a packet from Marian Helpers of Stockbridge, Massachusetts, their enrollment booklets for family for parents that have a newborn child. And I could enroll them, and I'd asked them if I could enroll their child. I have 10 spiritual godchildren. Most of them are in South Dakota. I have 2 in Michigan and 1 in California.
0: Well, Rosemary, this is beautiful, and I don't know that much about St. Margaret of Scotland, so you've given me some education today. And my parents, as a matter of fact, my grandparents, my mother's parents, were born in Scotland, so this is a saint that I want to get to know. And Chris, can you add some details to what Rosemary shared with us?
8: I love it. I just almost busted off my chair when she said St. Margaret of Scotland, because I'm right there with you. She is a dynamic woman, and I mean, it's not that her husband wasn't religious, not caring, but it was in the marriage, in her helping him. I mean, that's what the spousal relationship do. Our number one goal is to help get our spouses to heaven. And she helped, and just like with Bridget, just like with Francis, they helped their husbands grow in the faith because of the type of example, the type of love that they shared with others. And yeah, Margaret of Scotland, there's so many different stories about her and how she cared for those who were around her and how she influenced her world. And she did. She did that even with a very tender, you don't have to give up the tender relationships with your spouse to serve the church or to be an example. But a lot of times it's, you know, and it's sad that, you know, it was after, right shortly after his death and the announcement of his death, that her heart was so broken that the Lord called her home.
0: Well, I really appreciate getting to know her a little bit better. And Rosemary, thank you for your call today. Thank you so much for sharing with us about that. And I'm so pleased for you that you have those 10 spiritual children. That is a beautiful, beautiful gift. And I am certain that you are a wonderful spiritual mother. God bless you, dear lady. Well, you know, when we think about all of these various saints, I was thinking to myself that, you know, there were so many of the beautiful saints who were mothers, but were also very good wives and really assisted and helped their husbands to come into the faith or to live that faith. And oftentimes it was by their witness more than anything else. I'm thinking of somebody, and I don't know, you'll know though, Chris, I'm certain, if she is definitely a servant of God. I don't know if she's been raised up as a venerable or if she's become a blessed at this point, but Elizabeth Lasser, you're familiar with her,
8: yeah.
0: Right? You know, just she's quite remarkable. Do you know what her status is?
8: Gosh, I want to say she's at least a blessed. I have seen our Ignatius Press had published a beautiful book of her writings and a story of her life that they published just a couple of years ago. No, but her witness, this is, you know, her husband, she never was overt in trying to say, you need to come into the church, you need to do this. I mean, she continued to pray for her husband, lived in the society that they traveled in together, you know, her relationships with people and different things. And he didn't even appreciate the profound, and he was an atheist. I mean, and the profound connection that she had with the Lord in her prayer until he read her journals. And you might be familiar with that. And once he read that, that changed his life. And he ended up becoming a Dominican priest and was the one who was the main mover for her cause, you know, bringing her story out. Yeah, Elizabeth LeSueur is incredible. Yeah,
0: I just checked on it. She's still a servant of God.
8: Oh, wow. Okay. Yeah. Well, we got to be praying. We got to get those miracles going. I mean, not us. I don't mean to be irreverent. The Lord, through our prayer to her.
0: I know. You're not being irreverent. Okay. This is one of the ways in which we can be sacred sisters to the. Yeah, absolutely. Yeah. I'll tell you. You know, I read her diary years and years and years ago, and my late husband and I were going through a rough patch in our marriage, which really had to do with my coming back to the faith before him, and it created some tension. You know, and I would even say it created some strife, real strife. And I came upon her diary. And it was through her diary, really, I think, that I had the courage just to persevere. And it was interesting because it was confirmation for me, because the Lord had told me that my job in this was really just to love my husband, not to worry about all of the other things that I was worried about, and certainly not to feel as though I was the one that had to bring him back to the faith, that it was God's work to do that. But that if I was just a good wife to him, that's what would happen. And I read Elizabeth LeSueur's diary at that time and saw that it was really by her example and her witness. And I really actually, to tell you, Chris, that to be just absolutely frank, my husband told me after he came back to the faith, I never really knew what it was that caused him to come back. And I did ask him once, actually, when I was interviewing him on radio, I said, what brought you back? And he said, don't you know? I said, no. He said, it was your witness. He said, it was the fact that you could love me even when I was giving you such a hard time. I knew it couldn't be natural. I knew it couldn't be coming from you. It had to be God. It had to be Jesus loving me through you. Isn't that incredible?
8: That's it. They will know us by our love.
0: That's right.
8: It is so, so clear. It is the greatest example, the greatest catechesis is a catechesis of love. Mm-hmm. How do you love? That's what changes hearts. Yeah. You can impress people with book knowledge. You can, and I say this in all, I don't mean to be irreverent when I say this, but you can dazzle them with all kinds of knowledge and make all these head connections. But if it doesn't, as Pope Benedict would say, travel from the head to the heart, it's not anchored. So the storm that comes along, the first major suffering that comes along, the first anger or misunderstanding, it could just all fade away. We see that throughout the entire history of church. We may even see in our friends and our family. Yeah. But if it is anchored in love, it's anchored in God, because God is love.
0: That's right.
8: So we end up, when we pass on, if you just love them, that's all he's asking you to do. In that marriage, in that relationship, with those children, your primary vocation is a vocation of love. Now, the circumstances may be different. They may be wherever you've been placed, whatever you have been called to do. For the saints we've talked about so far, with Monica, with Bridget, with Francis of Rome, and with Elizabeth, it was a vocation of love. They cared for what they were in that day. They helped their husbands. They helped their children. And then when those duties changed, when life changed, then their mission expanded into other areas, or whatever they were able to do that day.
0: That's sense? One of the reasons why I so appreciate having the opportunity to be with you once a month, because, you know, as we talk about the various saints and we talk about these various aspects of the faith, we learn from them. And that's the beautiful thing. You know, their example, their witness, not only confirms what the Lord might be sharing with us in our private time of prayer, but it teaches us how to do it in very practical ways. And, you know, Elizabeth is one of those. And she, unlike the other women that we spoke about today, she was never a biological mother. She certainly was a spiritual mother. She was a spiritual mother to her husband, who eventually came back and, as you say, became, you know, a priest. But a spiritual mother to so many women today who, you know, are struggling and don't really know how to make their way. Her witness gives them example and guidance, just like yours does, Chris McGregor. So thank you
8: so
0: much.
8: And yours does, too.
0: We're sacred sisters. What a beautiful opportunity it is to come together once a month to talk with you. Friends, I want you to join us here on Women of Grace Live, Monday through Friday at this same time. We're always talking about important issues in your life and in your faith. And, you know, for deep instruction that you can listen to, get out to discerninghearts.com. That is Chris's website. And I got to tell you, marvelous, marvelous interviews available for you there. Grow from what you hear from your brothers and sisters in Christ. Let's all keep our ears of our hearts open wide. God bless you. I'll be with you tomorrow. Bye-bye now.
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15: 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You say he isn't, or somebody who's lost their faith. Pray for them. 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
19: Hi, this is Father John Ricardo. 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
20: When he came down from the mountain, great crowds followed him. And behold, a leper came to him and knelt before him.
21: Lord, if you will,
22: you can make me clean.
20: And he stretched out his hand and touched him.
21: I will be clean.
20: And immediately his leprosy was cleansed.
21: See that you say nothing to anyone, but go, show yourself to the priest and offer the gift that Moses commanded for a proof to the people.
20: As Jesus entered Capernaum, a centurion came forward to him, beseeching him.
23: Lord, my servant is lying paralyzed at home in terrible distress.
21: I will come and heal him.
23: Lord, I am not worthy to have you come under my roof, but only say the word, and my servant will be healed. For I am a man under authority, with soldiers under me. And I say to one, go, and he goes, and to another, come, and he comes, and to my slave, do this, and he does it.
20: When Jesus heard him, he marveled and said to those who followed him,
21: truly I say to you, not even in Israel have I found such faith.

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1: This is Dale Alquist with a Chesterton Minute. Have you ever heard someone say, the Catholic Church is too condemning? It needs to practice more tolerance. G.K. Chesterton says, the other word for tolerance is indifference, and the other word for indifference is apathy. The Catholic Church cannot afford to be apathetic. It cannot afford to be tolerant of evil. It has to be consistent in opposing what is wrong and defending what is right. And the Church especially cannot afford to tolerate social evils that are condoned by the state. Why? Because sooner or later, it'll be turned against the Church. History has shown this to be true more than once. Chesterton says there have been times in history when the Church

0: Relationship with Ave Maria Radio presents Christ is the Answer with Father John Ricardo. Father Ricardo is a priest and parish pastor in the Archdiocese of Detroit. He also serves as a consultant to the Archdiocesan Department of Evangelism, Catechesis, and Schools. Father Ricardo completed his graduate studies at Sacred Heart Major Seminary in Detroit and the Gregorian University in Rome. He was ordained in 1996. This episode is entitled, Living in a Post-Christian World Number 2, Relativism. Today's show is program number 793. And now, here's Father John Ricardo. We hope you enjoy.
1: Let's back up to last week and the challenge that Pope Benedict made, which is really the challenge of this series, I think. This is, again, a quote from a letter that he wrote. It's found in a book called Without Roots. He describes again why the Christian faith is struggling to convey its great message to people in Europe, also that means the United States, inevitably regards the believing Christian. I see two main reasons for its difficulties. The first was articulated by Nietzsche when he wrote, Christianity has thus far always been attacked in the wrong way. As long as one does not perceive Christian morality as a capital crime against life, its defenders will always have an easy game. The question of the truth of Christianity, of the truth of Christianity, is something entirely secondary as long as the question of the value of Christian morality is not addressed. Here, what we're actually addressing, in my opinion, is the decisive reason for the abandonment of Christianity. Its model for life is apparently unconvincing. It seems to place too many restraints on human mankind that stifle its joy of living, that limit its precious freedom, and that do not lead it to open pastures, but rather into want and into deprivation. Something similar happened in antiquity when the representatives of the powerful Roman state appealed to Christians by saying, "Return to our religion. Our religion's joyous. We have feasts, drunken revels, entertainments. You believe in one who was crucified." Christians were able to demonstrate persuasively how empty and base were the entertainments of paganism and how sublime the gift of faith in the God who suffers with us and leads us to the road of true greatness. Today, thus, it is a matter of the greatest urgency to show a Christian model of life that offers a livable alternative to the increasingly vacuous entertainments of leisure time society, a society forced to make increasing recourse to drugs because it is sated by the usual shabby pleasures. Living on the great values of the Christian tradition is naturally much harder than a life rendered dull by the increasingly costly habits of our time. The Christian model of life must be manifested as a life in all its fullness and freedom, a life that does not experience the bonds of love as dependence and limitation, but rather as an opening to the greatness of life. That's the challenge. We are called to show forth a Christian life that is just downright attractive and joyful and has something to offer people. In contrast to the Christian life, as it's understood by so many, most especially in the media, but not nearly exclusively to the media, as just a list of regulations and rules, and you have to do these things, but it doesn't really transform your life. That's the challenge. What I want to try to do tonight and next week is to look at two of the most pressing issues of the day in which we're living, issues that I would say in some way impact us in trying to give this convincing witness. Those issues are relativism and freedom. Here's part of the challenge in dialoguing with the world and in engaging the culture is we're using similar words, and even the same words oftentimes, but we have vastly different meanings. So freedom is obviously a buzzword for us. We're Americans, for crying out loud. What are we if we're not free? But our understanding of freedom is very different than a genuine Christian understanding of freedom. Or we should say that many people's understanding of freedom in the culture today is very different than a true Christian understanding of freedom. So we're going to spend some time talking about that next week. Tonight I want to look at relativism, which is a term which may be familiar to some of us and may be absolutely unfamiliar to others of us. Regardless of whether or not you know the term or have never heard the term, it's the air we swim in, or we breathe, it's the water we swim in. It is everywhere around us. I just thought we'd look at a couple of comments made about relativism by various people. Most of these are from Ratzinger. Some of us might remember right after John Paul died and Ratzinger went into the conclave with the rest of the cardinals to elect the new pope, he gave a homily. At the end of the homily, the media who heard it said, well, that pretty much strikes him off the list. He will no longer be elected pope after what it is that he just said. Well, this is one of the things that he said which set every

0: buddy off. We are moving towards a dictatorship of relativism, which does not recognize anything as for certain, and which has as its highest goal one's own ego and one's own desires. We're moving towards a dictatorship of relativism. Peter Kreft, who we've talked about before, who I'm going to use extensively tonight, says in one of his articles, relativism's favorite and perhaps only scripture that it knows is judge not. How many times have we been told that? Who are you to judge? Judge not. The only judgment is judgment against judging. And the only wrong thing is the idea that there is a real wrong. Great quote from Mussolini. Not one of the brighter stars of my Italian race, but nonetheless, this kind of helps us understand relativism long ago. Huh? This was made, I think, back in 1938 is when he said this. From the mere fact that all ideologies are of equal value, that all ideologies are mere fictions, the modern relativist infers that everybody has the right to create for himself his own ideology and to attempt to enforce it with all the energy of which he is capable. Lest we think that that's confined to fascist dictators from the first half of the 20th century, here's something a little closer to home. Men and women of good conscience can disagree. We suppose some always shall disagree about the profound moral and spiritual implications of terminating a pregnancy, even in its earliest stages. Some of us as individuals find abortion offensive to our most basic principle of morality, but that cannot control our decision. Our obligation is to define the liberty of all, apparently not all. At the heart of liberty is the right to define one's own concept of existence, of meaning, of the universe, and of the mystery of human life. The decision to overrule Roe's essential holding under the existing circumstances would address error, if error there was, at the cost of both profound and unnecessary damage to the court's legitimacy and to the nation's commitment to the rule of law. Try using that as justification for keeping slavery as the rule of the land. If we do overturn the law allowing slavery, then what's going to happen to the legitimacy of the court? What are people going to think of us? Listen to this. The immediate decision, the issue at hand, is not the soundness of Roe's resolution of the issue. Whether or not it was right or wrong is not the issue. The issue is the precedential force that must be accorded to its holding. And we've concluded that the essential holding of Roe should be reaffirmed. That's one of the most destructive cases that the United States Supreme Court has ever handed down. Southeastern Pennsylvania Planned Parenthood versus Casey, the governor, Democratic governor of Pennsylvania back in 1992. We're going to return to that a little bit later. Just pick up on a couple of things. One, our obligation is to define the liberty of all. It's clearly not to define the liberty of all. The child who's growing in the womb is totally unconsidered. And then it says, our obligation is not to mandate our own moral code. Well, it's not to mandate your own moral code, but certainly one of the purposes of law, we have a couple of lawyers in the room tonight, I know, is to enforce morality. That's what it does. That's precisely one of the things that law does, is it enforces morality. But it shouldn't be a morality that's enforced according to consensus or majority opinion. It has to have something deeper. That's again from Cardinal Ratzinger back in 2002. Next quote. Relativism predominates. Whoever is not a relativist is someone who is intolerant, one of the worst things you and I can be accused of today. To think that someone can understand the essential truth is already seen as something intolerant. However, in reality, this exclusion of truth is a type of very grave intolerance. Again, Ratzinger in a book that's on your bibliography, Truth and Tolerance. Relativism, in certain respects, has become the real religion of modern man. Same book. Truth is replaced by the decision of the majority, precisely because there can be no truth. If there's no truth, we have to put it to a vote, and whoever gets the most votes wins. This relativism, which is nowadays to be found, is the most profound difficulty of our age. The belief that there is a truth, valid and binding within history itself, in the figure of Jesus Christ, and in the faith of the church, is referred to as fundamentalism. It's right up there with intolerant. If they don't accuse you of being intolerant, they'll accuse you of being a fundamentalist, and after that, you have nothing more to say. Again, now Pope Benedict from Without Roots. In recent years, I find myself noting how the more relativism becomes the generally accepted way of thinking, the more it tends towards intolerance, thereby becoming a new dogmatism. Political correctness, whose constant pressures you have illuminated, he's referring to a letter that this president of the Italian Senate wrote, seeks to establish the domain of a single way of thinking and speaking. That's exactly what political correctness does. You must conform to one way of thinking and talking. Its relativism creates the illusion that it has reached greater heights than the loftiest philosophical achievements of the past. It prescribes itself as the only way to think and speak, if, that is, one wishes to stay in fashion. Being faithful to traditional values and to the knowledge that upholds them is labeled intolerance, and relativism becomes the required norm. I think it is vital that we oppose this imposition of a new pseudo-enlightenment, which threatens freedom of thought as well as freedom of religion. So the very thing that people oftentimes accuse Christians of, that you're somehow restricting our freedom of opinion, our freedom of religion, freedom of worship, whatever, freedom of speech, is in fact what's taken away by relativism, which says that unless you conform your way of thinking to the one way of thinking, you cannot think, or speak, at least, out loud. In Sweden, a preacher who had presented the biblical teachings on the question of homosexuality received a prison sentence. This is just one sign of the gains that have been made by relativism as a new denomination that places restrictions on religious convictions and seeks to subordinate all religions to the super dogma of relativism. Canada is in much the same shape. For example, the issue of homosexuality and to speak about it from the Bible is considered hate speech in Canada. You can be fined or imprisoned for it. The Catholic schools in Canada are actually run by the state, funded by the state. So here you have Catholic schools funded by the state who aren't going to be able to teach, possibly, from the core of what we hold. So you got a Catholic school that can't teach from the Bible because the Bible's hate speech. So if we don't think that these are pressing issues, then we're just missing what's happening all around us. Because we have to be careful that we don't just think, well, but that's Canada and that's Europe and we're Americans. We kill 1.2 million babies a year. Big deal, we're Americans. What in the world makes us think that we have it all right? We have a lot right, by all means, thanks be to God. We don't have it all right. We're just going to put ourselves into a little hole if we don't understand what's happening all around us. I give you these because I think they're worth a lot of reflection. They don't exactly lend themselves to just being read and whatnot. I hope that they'll be helpful for us to go back to. If you have some questions on them, you might want to look up some of the references or just ponder them and see what you can do with them. A couple of common slogans or buzzwords and ideas. One we already mentioned, judge not. There's lots we could list. Another one would be, keep your laws off my body. Heard that one? Pro-choice would be one. We're Americans, for crying out loud. Who wouldn't be in favor of choice? Another would be, anything between consenting adults is okay. And the last one that comes to mind is the idea that anyone thinks that there's a right and a wrong is a fundamentalist, a religious fanatic, or an extremist. This is especially problematic, I think, for us who live in a democracy. It's a troubling thing how few students don't seem to show a love of history. If you're ignorant of history, you're in real trouble. When we were younger, it's like, what are we studying this for? This is irrelevant to my life. These people are all dead. But it's worth knowing, in particular in this case, some of the things that our founding fathers said about the Constitution. John Adams, one of the founding fathers, said that the Constitution was made only for moral and religious people. That's a quote. The Constitution is made only for moral and religious people. Lose religion, lose morality, the Constitution doesn't work. The Founding Fathers clearly saw that. Okay, let's make a couple of definitions. No definitions, hard to know what we're talking about. Kreft, again, in his book, A Refutation of Moral Relativism, this is a great book. You will get dizzy. Relativism has a way of doing that to you when you're reading it, because if we're not regularly stretching our minds, and they're atrophying. And so you hear some of the arguments that are raised in this, and you go, yeah, that makes sense. I've made that argument. And then it's shot to pieces, and you go, oh, wow, how did he do that? So it's very worthwhile. It will stretch you, though, even though it's small. Relativism is the philosophy that denies absolutes. All absolutes. Any absolutes. As he says, everyone believes that there are many relativities, that some things are relative, but relativism claims that all things are relative. All things. First thing to note is that that has to be logically contradictory. It's self-contradictory. If all things are relative, then there can be no statements that are absolute. That includes the statement, all things are relative. So there must be at least one absolute, the absolute that all things are relative. So it's just logically self-contradictory. He goes on to define four different types of relativism. Metaphysical relativism, epistemological relativism, moral relativism, and religious relativism. What is metaphysics? Study of reality, how things are. Because it's denying that there is any foundational reality. There are no ultimate realities of any kind. Truth, goodness, God, beauty, nothing. There's no realities. What's happened, unfortunately, in many universities' philosophy departments is they've stopped studying metaphysics. And if you don't know the parts, or if there are no parts, it's hard to construct anything. If you say, build me a chapel, and I go, great, love to build you a chapel. What should I build it with? Should I use brick? No, we don't have brick. Steel? No, no steel. Wood? No, no such thing as wood. What do you build with? We got nothing to construct anything with. So if you deny reality, and relativist denies reality, then you have nothing you can possibly construct. Now, I know that's not the language that we typically talk with, but it's important to understand that's precisely what people are doing. And all our younger brothers and sisters who are off at Michigan and Notre Dame and Michigan State and Georgetown and Catholic U and wherever they are who are studying philosophy, that's what they're often getting. They're getting cheated in philosophy. They're studying ethics, but you can't do ethics if there's no reality. It would just be opinions and consequences and whatnot. So metaphysical relativism is the denial that there are any absolutes in reality. What's epistemology? Study of knowledge. So how we know things. Epistemological relativism denies that there are any absolutes in human knowledge. You can't know anything. That's epistemological relativism. You can't know anything. That's actually very popular in philosophy, especially in modern philosophy, that you never really get to know the thing. You can see its appearance and whatnot, but you can't know a thing. You can't know anything, really. The last two are a little simpler, huh? Moral relativity is that there are no, what? There's no absolutes in morality. No such behavior that's always, all the time, for everyone, good or bad, right or wrong. And then religious absolutes, there are no absolutes in religion. Jesus is not the way. Jesus is a way. Buddha is a way. Muhammad is a way. Krishna is a way. Zorkon the space god is a way. You're a way. I was going to focus on the last two, moral and religious, tonight. Although, like I say, metaphysical is really the one that we need to do, but philosophy is not my expertise, and we might as well just all move on to drinks and dessert if we go to metaphysics. So we're not doing that. I don't even think we're going to get to religious, because I think it's sufficient to talk about morals, especially in light of Benedict's challenge to us and his quote from Nietzsche when he says that as long as one does not perceive Christian morality as a capital crime against life, its defenders will have an easy game. So we're going to look at morality and moral relativism. First, who really cares? Why is any of this relevant to us? Why does it matter? Isn't this just a bunch of philosophy for crying out loud and we're not philosophers? First, it matters because it affects how we live our lives. It matters because it affects whether or not we're going to find happiness and freedom, whether or not we're going to help others enter into a relationship with the God who made us and revealed himself to us in Christ. And that's the purpose of life, is to know the God who made us. Not so we can be confined, but so we can find happiness. It's one of those one quotes of the fathers of the church. If you remember one thing from the fathers, remember this, St. Augustine. God is the happiest of beings who made us to share in his own happiness. God is the happiest of beings who made us to share in his own happiness. It's why I exist. God made me because he wanted to give me life. It was just his will one day. He said, John, I want you to exist. And it was good. Or Anne, I want you to exist. And it was good. And he breathed the breath of life into you and into me. And he did it so that I would be happy. Why else would he make me? God is the happiest of beings who made us to share in his happiness. That's the first reason why it's relevant. Because it affects how we live our lives. Second reason. It matters because if there's no truth in life, then life takes on a very different flavor. If there's no truth in life, life takes on a very different flavor. What would you possibly live for? You live for the moment, which is exactly how our culture often lives. We live for the moment. Everybody's working for the weekend. It was a song when I was in college. That's all we live for. Thank goodness it's Friday. Without truth, as Ratzinger says in one of his books, without truth, there's a severe limitation on three questions in particular. First, what can I know? There's no truth, I can't know anything. Second, what ought I to do? What should I do in this situation that I'm finding myself in? What should I do with my life? What should I do? If there's no truth, who cares what I do? One, who cares what I do? And second of all, who would anybody be to tell me that? And third, what am I permitted to hope? And that's significant for the culture because the culture is so riddled with despair. So few people have hope in their lives. Why don't they have any hope? Because their lives are devoid of truth, the truth. Jesus, he's the truth. The ultimate reality is God. Take the ultimate reality out. What would I live for? Take away the idea that Anne exists because God willed her to be out of goodness and for goodness. If that's not the case, if she's just thrown into existence, as some people have said, then life is just a free-for-all. You're trying to get as much as you can, hopefully not tick as many people off as you can, hopefully not suffer much, make some money, have some fun, amass some pleasures, and die. That's it. What are you going to hope for? There is no hope. Third reason that it matters. Matters because our laws, if they're not rooted in something than mere consensus or a majority vote, lead to tyranny, even in a democracy. We're living in a tyranny right now. We're living in a tyranny against the unborn. You have a tyranny of the majority. Kreeft has a great little, there's this one section where he says, what's consensus? Consensus means a majority of the individuals in a society coming together and agreeing to make their values into laws or society standards. So we're going to split the room. We've got 95 people in here. We're going to put 50 over here. We're going to put 45 over here. These 50, whatever they determined, is imposed upon these 45. It happens all the time. Could be 5-4 in the Supreme Court. Five men and women dictate what the entire country has to abide by. In Roe v. Wade, five people overturned every single state law. Five. So a consensus, then, is however large a number of people that make up a majority coming together and imposing what they want on everybody else. A law is enforced only by force. So your consensus, he says, really means that some individuals, the lawmakers, whoever they are, the majority in a democracy, impose their personal values, their will on others. That's precisely what's happened. A majority imposes their will on the rest of us who aren't part of the majority, if we're not amongst their same opinion. That's judgmentalism, Kreeft says. That's imposition. But if morality is objective instead of subjective, if it comes from universal human nature instead of some human wills, then that's not judgmentalism. That's not an imposition at all. The relativist is accusing the absolutist of exactly the moral fault he's guilty of. What a piece of propaganda, Kreeft says. And it's worked. It's become the prevailing view. Don't you see the hypocrisy of it? It's not just bad philosophy, it's bad morality. It's hypocrisy. It's dishonest. The very people who say, don't impose your values on me, because they're only relative and subjective, then go on to create a society that is only man-made, not based on God or natural law, and they say that all values come from man, so a society is then nothing but some men imposing their values on others. Majorities on minorities, rulers on ruled, teachers on students, media mind molders on the stupid traditional masses. We've just swallowed this hook, line, and sinker. We hear this all the time. Who are you to impose your views on me? Well, it's not my view. We'll get into this in a second. Huh? Either there's an understanding of reality of what we should do that is accessible to all humanity, whether or not they all agree on it or not, that's not the point. It's accessible to human reason. Either it's that or else it's simply majority rules. And right now, because, like John Adams warned, we have a largely amoral, a-religious people, the Constitution is being reduced to majority rules. In this case, we have an incredible population of human beings, human persons, who have no voice. As horrific, scandalous, and tragic as slavery was in our country, and as horrific as prejudice and racism continues to be in our country, at least they have a voice, and they can do something about it. Those who are confined to a womb have no voice and can do nothing. And the majority, or a consensus, not even the majority of the country, as every poll shows, but a consensus of a small number of people have imposed their will, their subjective will, their values, and we've killed over 40 million Americans. But I think Kreeft's point is a great one. It's on page 46 and 7. Again, what a consensus does, if there's no grounding in reality of law, if it's not accessible to the human mind, if that's not possible, then that means that the consensus is imposing their view on everybody else. When the law is accessible to the mind, no one's having anything imposed on them. The mind can find it. It can arrive at truth. It can understand it. Because we hear this all the time. Last reason why it matters. It matters because everybody does philosophy, whether you've ever studied it or not. Philosophy means the love of wisdom. It's how you live your life. Everybody here's got one. Your philosophy might be everybody's working for the weekend. That's a philosophy. Your philosophy might be he who dies with the most toys wins. That's a philosophy. The response is, yeah, but he still dies. Everybody's got a philosophy. I mean, we have something that drives us in one way or another, even though we may not have it well thought out, and it may not even be something that hangs together. All right, a little bit more on moral relativism. Moral is used to refer to a quality of people and their deeds, interior and exterior, that we express by the words good and bad, or good and evil. Not all good is moral good. A good car is not morally good. You've got a good car. It's not morally good car. It's just a good car. Some of us don't have good cars, you know? So more specifically, moral good and bad means right and wrong. Even there, we have to be more specific, since something can be right without being morally right. You can get the right answer to a puzzle. It's not morally right, but it's the right answer. So morality is about what we ought to do and ought not to do. That's morality, which is one of those things that Ratzinger says, I can't ask if there's no such thing as truth. It would simply be opinion. But morality has to do with what ought I do and what ought I not do. Relativism, instead, means relative to something else, or contingent upon something else, or conditional upon something else. Absolute means not relative, not contingent, not conditional. Absolutes are three things, or they have three aspects to them, three dimensions to them. First, they're unchangeable. Second, they're universal. And third, they're objective. Unchangeable, universal, and objective. Always, all the time, for everybody. They're not relative to time, so they don't change. They're not relative to place, or nation, or class, or culture, or race, or gender, or any group, so they're universal. They're not relative to opinion, or thought, or belief, or desire, or feeling, or any subjective consciousness. Instead, they are objectively real, objectively true, whether I, or you, or anyone else knows them, believes them, likes them, cares about them, or obeys them. Now, go back to Casey versus Planned Parenthood. At the heart of liberty is the right to define one's own concept of existence. No one in the history of humanity has said something like this. At the heart of liberty is the right to define one's own concept of existence, of meaning, of the universe. I'm just going to come up with my own idea of the meaning of the universe. That's absurd. I mean, it's just absurd. No one comes up with their own meaning of the universe. There's reality, and you either grasp it or you don't. You're in mind walking around going, well, I think the meaning of the universe is that Zorkon the space god made it all, and we're just here, and we're supposed to worship, jelly beans. Well, according to the Constitution and the Supreme Court, I have the right to do that. And you're nobody to tell me I can't. And my view is every bit as legitimate as yours. So we worship colors, or fruits, or vegetables, or Zeus. Instead, absolutes are unchangeable, universal, and objective. It doesn't matter what I think, it matters what they are. Reality doesn't change according to my opinion. I'm more than entitled to think the world is flat. I am entirely free to hold that opinion. I'm wrong. I'm just wrong. The world is not flat. I'm living in a way that's contrary to reality. Now, that's an example that doesn't seem to have much relevance for us, but people live that way all the time on moral issues. I'm entitled to live according to the opinion that having sex with as many people as I want before I die is fine. I'm entitled to think that, as long as nobody gets hurt and it's between consenting adults. In fact, that is part and parcel of the American dream right now, at least of the MTV dream or the youth culture dream or whatever it is that's being force-fed down our throats if you turn on the TV. I'm entitled to hold that opinion. It's either a right opinion or a wrong one. My wanting it to be something doesn't make it to be one or the other. We'll get into how we can talk about that in a second. And this is important, I think, especially maybe coming out of that issue. And we're talking about morals, and this brings us back to the challenge of Benedict, too. This is not about trying to control somebody's life. This is really important, I think. That's not what God's about. That's not what we're supposed to be about. That's not what government's supposed to be about. Not about controlling somebody's life. It's about helping others. And specifically, it's about helping others find happiness. And you find happiness by living a life that's in accord with reality, with how things really are. The world's view, the world, whoever they are for the sake of the argument, huh? Some people out there, obviously don't agree with that. They would not buy that. They would interpret morality, and particularly Christian morality, that's certainly Nietzsche's point, as an attempt to control, to confine, to restrict, to take away the freedom of others. And I think because of two reasons, at least two that come quickly to mind. One, simply because it's you just imposing your values on me. We've talked about that. And second, because it's something that's totally arbitrary, because it's just your values. Let me talk about that real quick, because this becomes problematic in some of our discussions, not only with Islam, but also with some of our brothers and sisters who are not Catholic. Because in Islam, and in some segments of Christianity, the moral life, you could say, is arbitrary. The moral life is arbitrary. It's a commonly held idea and commonly taught that no one can question God. He's God, for crying out loud. Who are you? He said it. It's all there is to it. You're dust. Don't ask. So his laws are not to be questioned or even understood. They're beyond reason, and thus they're arbitrary. He just comes up with rules and laws and prescribes them. He could tell us to worship idols, and we would have to do it. He could tell us to murder, and it would not be our place to ask why. We would have to do it. This is what's known as the divine command theory. This is part of the reason for the Protestant Reformation. It's a tragedy. This was a huge influence on Luther, because Luther rightfully rejected this. This isn't Catholic teaching. It was, unfortunately, a strain of thought which he was heavily exposed to, and it caused him tremendous upheaval, as you can understand why. I should say, Luther's influenced by some poor thinking. He actually goes on to hold this. Let me make sure I say that correctly. What it basically says is that God's command is the only thing that makes an act right or morally good. The fact that he commanded it is what matters. Not the act itself, it's that he commanded it. There's no connection. He could therefore command murder or idolatry or whatever. This is a real challenge in dialogue with some people, because what you see here is that there is no place for reason. There's no place for discussion. There's no place for dialogue. There's no place for talking. It's an extremely pessimistic view of the human mind in the capacity to find truth. There is no truth. God said it, that's the end of it. Don't think or don't question. In contrast to that, Catholic teaching has always been that God acts according to his nature. His nature's good. Therefore, his laws are good. God's rational. His commands are rational. They are able to be understood with our minds and by the right use of our intellect. We perhaps have heard oftentimes the expression natural law. Natural law is a law that is in principle accessible to human reason without the assistance of divine revelation. So the church has taught, always taught, continues to teach that an act is good or evil both because of its nature and because of God's will. God's will is rational, not arbitrary, because it flows from his nature. He is good. That's why he wills good for us. And that's why good acts are good. I mean, that's a really important idea. The human person is involved to cooperate with and to engage reality, and in seeing reality, to come to understand more of God. So we would say that all of creation is dialogical, that it's all made through the Word of God. Everything that is was made through him. All things were created for him, all were created through him. That's what Scripture tells us. So therefore, all of reality somehow has traces in it of the Lord. So reality bespeaks to us God. Creation tells us of the Lord, all of it in some way. And God gave us a mind so as to see him in reality. We're supposed to find him in reality. The mind is capable of tremendous things. Most of us use but a fraction of the potential of our minds. Versus the other view that says you really don't have anything near as much significance as you think you have. You're not to talk to God in that kind of a way. It's more just kind of like, because I'm your mother and I said so. But that doesn't wash after a certain age. I want to know why you said so. Tell me why I shouldn't do that. Show me some sense that I have dignity and that you respect me and that you trust me. And the Lord does all those things. He loves me. He respects me. He trusts me. He gave me life. He gave me an intellect. I think we covered enough about that whole I'm imposing my ideas upon yours to not beat that into the ground. Robert George, who's the author of another book that I've got in the bibliography, A Clash of Orthodoxies, and a great writer, says at one point, if reason has no sway in practical affairs, in other words, if we're not coming to our conclusions in law, in moral law, whether it's abortion or euthanasia or embryonic stem cell research or physician-assisted suicide or same-sex marriage or cloning or whatever it might be, if we're not coming to these conclusions by reason, then the answer to how we're coming to them is power. That's the tyranny of the majority. And the question is, who has the power? Who has the authority or the power, the abuse of authority to say, that's a person, that's not. You can live, you can't. There was a man named Mengele who did that, standing on the railroad tracks in Auschwitz after the cattle car doors would open up. You can live, you die, you die, you die, you die. And they died due to one person's arbitrary will, according to who he sought or considered to be fit for living. We have to be very careful that we don't think not only that we can't make that mistake, we better make sure we're seeing that we're doing that right now. That's precisely what we're doing with the unborn. You cannot live. Or you can live only if someone says you can. But you have no inherent right to life. That's been decided upon by others, and you haven't had a voice. Or the embryos that are frozen who we're thinking about ripping apart for parts. You are not as important as you, so we're going to use your parts for you. Who could have the authority to make that decision? If it's not a position that's grounded in reason, then it's simply an arbitrary will imposed on others, and the only way it can happen is if a majority of the people come to that conclusion. And that's the tragedy. It's happened, and we don't seem to care. I was listening to Catholic Radio's Fun Drive this week, and they had Father Frank Pavone on yesterday, and Father Pavone's the leader of Priests for Life, and that's his issue, obviously, is abortion, huh? And he'll say repeatedly, over and over again, you know, I mean, this is the pressing issue, morally speaking, in our country. And sometimes we hear that and we go, oh, come on, my gosh, we got... What could possibly be more pressing than this? We kill 1,200,000 people every year, and there's nary a word about it. But we lose 1, 2, 3, 40 soldiers, and some of us have been affected by that, I know. I have friends who've lost loved ones in Iraq, and it's horrific. The war is horrific. But that's headline news. 3 more soldiers died today. And that should be in the news, huh? What about the unborn? What about the women who were exploited in pornography? What about all the incredible abuses of human dignity that just get unmentioned? When's the last time you heard a reasonable discussion between two intelligent people who both had a passion for the truth on abortion or embryonic stem cell research or same-sex marriage or cloning or physician-assisted suicide? Have you ever heard a reasonable discussion on the television between two people on one of those issues? Perhaps, but boy, it'd be dwarfed 1,000 to 1 by, you know, this talking head versus this talking head who just scream at each other, and you wonder, now, what was the point of that? Was that like entertainment? Was I supposed to be amused by that? Was it done just to irritate me? I mean, they didn't have any intention to arrive at any sense of understanding. They were two people entrenched in their own views. They had no sense of wanting to engage the other. They just wanted to yell at the other, call them names. You right-wing bigot, you fascist liberal. Whatever. I mean, you know, you just... I already get a fascist liberal, but fascist bigot. So what do we need? This was the gist of what Benedict was talking about in his speech, which just got blown to bits. What we need is dialogue. That's what we need. We need dialogue. That's one of those words that we throw around all the time, too, but we have vastly different understandings. What does it mean to dialogue? According to the online dictionary, conversation between two or more persons. Well, that's not going to do it. Conversation between two or more persons is not going to cut it. An exchange of ideas or opinions on a particular issue, especially a political or religious issue, with a view to reaching an amicable agreement or settlement. With a view to reaching an amicable agreement or settlement. That might be true in politics. In fact, it often is true in politics. But it's not true in morality. The goal isn't to get an amicable agreement. The goal is to find truth. That's the point of dialogue. Again, dialogue, two Greek words, dia logos, through the word, or through reason, we could say. The other writer in Without Roots, this Italian man who's the president of the Italian Senate, his name's Marcello Pera. Say that 10 times. Marcello Pera defines it as, dialogue is an instrument through which to discover or approach the truth. An instrument through which to discover or approach the truth. This is because dialogue uses the technique of cross-examination to uncover contradictions and minimize the margin of error. Presumes two things. First, there's truth. Second, you can find it. So one of the ironies that I'm always struck by is that we hear all these people clamoring oftentimes, or people are supposedly always wanting to talk about these things, but no one will sit down and actually talk. I would love to get into a reasoned discussion with someone on abortion. Love to. Love to get into a reasonable discussion on embryonic stem cell research. Love to get into a reasonable discussion on homosexuality. It doesn't happen. It rarely happens. Instead, voices just escalate. People start calling each other names, and then relationships are ruined oftentimes. And one of the most inflammatory names we can be called is intolerant. So what does all this mean for us? Well, I would suggest it means two things. Very practically, for us as Christians and as Catholics. First, we need to know what we're talking about. We have got to have answers for people. These are the issues that are weighing on people's minds and they're confused about. We have got to know what we're talking about, whether it's to know facts about abortion, whether it's to know facts about homosexual behavior, whether it's to know facts about embryonic stem cells, whether it's to know, we have to know what we're talking about. So we got to know things morally, and we have to know what we're talking about the faith. We didn't even touch on religious relativism, but on the bibliography that we handed out, there's a great document that caused a lot of furor when it came out. It's really pretty much just a reprinting of two documents from Vatican II. It's called Dominus Jesus, or On the Uniqueness of the Lord Jesus. You can get it online easily at the Vatican website. You can also download, by the way, the Pope's talk from September 12th on the Vatican website. We've got it on our website. I think now we have it posted, and we're going to have hard copies in the narthex as well as in our library. It's worth reading that. It's a brilliant discourse on the need for us to actually engage faith and reason. What a great idea. So we can talk. Because otherwise, we're going to try to impose things upon people through violence. So we got to know what we're talking about morally and about faith. Second thing, we have to know the truth, in other words. But we've got to speak the truth in love. That's Ephesians 4:13. Speak the truth in love. We have got to practice charity. Remember Ratzinger's comments a minute ago, huh? The more relativism becomes the generally accepted way of thinking, the more it tends towards intolerance, thereby becoming a new dogmatism, political correctness whose constant pressures you have illuminated, seeks to establish the domain of a single way of thinking and speaking. Its relativism creates the illusion that it has reached greater heights than the loftiest philosophical achievements of the past, prescribes itself as the only way to think and speak, if that is, one wishes to stay in fashion. Being faithful to traditional values and to the knowledge that upholds them is labeled intolerance, and relativism becomes the required norm. I think it's important to understand people are either tolerant or intolerant. People are. Ideas are not. And you and I are not simply called, we're commanded to love people. I'm also commanded to scrutinize ideas. That's a very important distinction, one that the culture often confuses. We start talking about abortion, and someone says, so what are you saying about me? Well, I'm not saying anything about you. We're talking about the act of taking a life in a womb. That's what we're talking about. So we have an inability to separate the objective from the subjective. Or, you know, homosexuality. Well, what about me? I'm a gay man, so am I going to hell? That's what it quickly becomes. So, I mean, we've already lost the discussion. It's no longer about the topic. It's about the person. Persons we love. Persons we tolerate. Ideas we don't. Behaviors we don't. Some ideas are bad ideas. Rape is a bad idea. It's a bad behavior. You don't tolerate it. Pedophilia is a bad behavior. You don't tolerate it. Exploiting women, children, anybody is a bad idea. You don't tolerate it. The rapist is loved. His behavior's not. My brothers who've been justly removed from the priesthood for having abused children are loved. Their behavior is not. The teachers who haven't been removed from their positions for abusing children are loved. Their behavior is not. The murderer who takes my family's life is loved. His behavior is not. Every day of my life, I have practiced love the sinner and hate the sin with myself. I wouldn't be able to get through the day. No one would if we weren't doing that. Reasonable people are intolerant of bad ideas and dangerous behaviors, but not of the persons who hold the ideas or who do the behaviors. That's really important to see. Final thought, bringing back to Benedict's challenge again. The morality, certainly Christian morality, and certainly this is Nietzsche's critique, by many people is feared. The Christian view of the moral life is simply feared. Why? Part of it, I think, obviously, is that we talked about that they wrongly understand that it's somebody's opinion being forced upon them, so they're arbitrary. But I think there's an indictment on us, if we're going to take Benedict's challenge to heart, as to why this is the case and what we can do to help change it. People are afraid of Christian morality, certainly for lots of reasons, but the two that I would accentuate right now is because either they don't see any joy in us. If we were really loving the Christian life, it would be so attractive. So we must not be shining forth with his light and his joy in the way that we should, or they wouldn't be afraid of it. Or second, we're simply not any different from the world. There is no convincing witness that the Christian life has something really positive to offer. The great news about that is we can change that. We can show forth a convincing witness. We can show forth a life of joy. We can show forth that we're living differently. Not, ha-ha, I'm better than you. That's not it at all. Just the Lord has brought extraordinary joy and freedom by living this way of life. And people should be able to see that in us. All right. Sorry to have passed on the headache if you've got one. Does this make some sense? Is it intelligible? And may not be the most comprehensive way to do this. This is such an enormous topic. It's just a shotgun approach to it.
1: Well, I find I've gotten more encouraged, actually, over in the past year by trying to look for opportunities, actually, to witness to life. So if I have opportunities to have a dialogue with somebody that I know is pro-culture of death, I engage them in the dialogue. And I think it's important not to try to win arguments. That's for God to change their hearts, but I think it is important for all of us to try to plant a seed, a thought in their minds to get them to think in a different terms, a different train of thought. They have been fed these types of lies for 30 plus years, maybe 40 or more, of the irrelevance, of the lack of value of human life, the fact that there is an excess of us and all that for so long that it really takes a while to get them turned around. But I think each of us can plant seeds in their mind about thinking in terms of how Jesus would think, and don't let them derail you by trying to get you off on a red herring type path. The important thing is to stay on topic. So I encourage all of you, whenever you have the opportunity, to never think that this cause is lost. This is too important, because we have become a much calloused, hardened nation, a cruel people.
0: Thanks. I'll go one further, I think, in the sense of dialogue with people, because sometimes the dialogue will get shut down the moment faith comes up. Abortion is not a matter of faith. I'll teach kids or do workshops with people. I'll never quote scripture, I'll never use the catechism, I'll never mention God. This has nothing to do with faith. It has to do with, explain to me how it is that we have a law that says it's unjust to kill innocent human life, and yet we kill 1.2 million children every year. How do we do that? We have the law, we have this reality. So someone help me understand how it is that this law just gets conveniently tossed out. And the only way it can get conveniently tossed out is because, well, that, while it's a human life, is not a person. That's the only way, and all the pro-abortion people know that. That is the strategy. It's not a person. Same with embryonic stem cell. It's not a person. Well, then, who makes it to be a person? What's the scale you use? Is it size? You know, is it color of hair? Weight? What is it? And what would those things be if they're not arbitrary? So you've just given that authority to a majority of people to set the rules for. Faith has nothing whatsoever to do with that. It simply has to do with reason.
2: I think you're right that a lot of people personalize things, and that raises rhetoric, and they also argue in extremes. And a lot of times I don't have answers on the extremes. And so I want to raise just a couple topics when people personalize things and see what your responses are.
0: No.
2: And no, it's something you probably haven't heard before. And also a more recent argument on embryonic stem cell. I do have a dialogue with a coworker who is homosexual openly with me and also claims to be Catholic. And we just had a discussion today. And one of the things he said to me is, well, I do go to church and my church happens to think I'm a bad person. And I said, well, the church doesn't think you're a bad person. The church loves you, and the people in the church love you. It's just the act that you kind of went through. And his response, which I didn't kind of got sidetracked, but his response was, well, this is who I am. I was born homosexual. So I'd like you to kind of address that argument and maybe how I could respond. The other example where people arguing in the extremes are rape and incest for abortion. See, there I do think faith has a place in the argument. And even in discussing homosexuality, I just think people in our society have a hard time accepting that it's not utopia. There's going to be sufferings in your life, and there's going to be crosses to bear, and some people just can't accept that. And is it fair? Is it not fair? I don't know, but it's reality. And then the last one is the more recent argument I've heard on embryonic stem cell research, including in today's paper from Brian Dickerson, was how is it pro-life when these embryonic stem cells are going to be thrown out anyways? I'm really ignorant when it comes to embryonic stem cell. I'm more have better dialogue on abortion. But is that going on, number one? And number two, what's the practical real-world reality of there's frozen embryos. I don't even know how many millions throughout the world. What's the Catholic Church's position on...
0: Doesn't have one.
2: That's frustrating.
0: Right. If the question is, what's the Catholic Church's position on what she should do with them? Doesn't have one. Yet. Tad will probably talk about it on the 30th, I would think. He'd be a great guy to ask. He's of one mind on that. I heard him speak on it. I'm of a different mind on it. But the argument to say that they're just going to be thrown out anyway is a fallacious way to argue. So the question is still, is that a human being? If that's a human being, I'm not sure how we're going to resolve it. But certainly, the answer shouldn't be we destroy it. That doesn't make any sense. That's not the. There should be some other options there. Are they, in fact, destroyed? Often. How do you get frozen embryos? You go to in vitro fertilization clinics.
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4: Hi, my name is John. It's not easy being a kid today. You wouldn't believe some of the things that kids talk about on the playground and on the school bus. 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Kind of answer that Jesus would give me. 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
5: 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The month of May is dedicated to the Blessed Mother. Let us pray. Hail Mary, full of grace, the Lord is with thee. 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Holy Mary, Mother of God, pray for us sinners now and at the hour of our death. Amen.
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14: When I was outside of the church, there was always an unsettled feeling. 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And we met just an incredible pastor. We learned things that we'd never been taught. Wouldn't be the person that I am without the church and without the sacraments, particularly the Eucharist. I can't live without it.
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16: 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His life was in trade for a family man sentenced to starvation in retaliation for an escaped prisoner. Father Maximilian lived out, "No one has greater love than this, to lay down one's life for one's friends." Kolbe was also a champion against the evils of the world, including Freemasonry. We invite you into Maximilian's spirit with lay Franciscan involvement, devotion, not worship, of Mary, the mother of our Catholic Church, through rosary opportunities, a relationship with the Holy Spirit through the spouse of the Holy Spirit, and a relationship with Jesus Christ, Son of God and Son of Man. 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

It is Tuesday, the 12th of May. 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

0: beginning is now and ever shall be, world without end. Amen. It's a better way to start a Tuesday. The Sunrise Morning Show here on the EWTN Global Catholic Radio Network. I'm Matt Swaim. Anna Mitchell has news. Paul Lockman at the controls. And up this hour, we'll check in with Father Boniface Hicks. He is the author, along with Father Thomas Acklin, of Personal Prayer, A Guide to Receiving the Father's Love. And he's going to talk about prayer and the Ascension. Of course, once Jesus ascends, then the first novena begins in the life of the Church, leading up to Pentecost. Marlon De La Torre will discuss the age of confirmation, which is an interesting topic for a number of reasons. Gary Machuda will discuss prophecies about the Messiah in the Old Testament, and Dr. Ted Sree will be with us to discuss new resources from Ascension Press regarding the Mass that maybe you're looking for if you're perhaps working on doing a summer study in your parish. You may be wanting to do one of these. Right now, though, it is 2 minutes past. News of service of Central Fabricators and CentralFabricators.com. Here's Anna Mitchell.
1: Good morning. The Supreme Court is keeping mail order access to the abortion drug mifepristone available for now. It comes after the High Court had issued an emergency order last week to give the justices more time to consider the issue. Justice Samuel Alito extended the pause until this Thursday. The order keeps on hold a decision from the 5th U.S. Circuit Court of Appeals, which required an in-person visit to obtain the drug. President Trump is set to depart for China later today to meet with Chinese President Xi Jinping. The meeting between the two leaders comes at a pivotal time in U.S.-China relations with the emergence of the war with Iran. China and Iran have a close strategic partnership, and China is Iran's largest trading partner, buying more than 80% of its oil. Other topics on the table include the future of Taiwan, trade, and artificial intelligence. Trump will be accompanied by 16 CEOs, including Elon Musk and Apple's Tim Cook. Meanwhile, the president says the ceasefire with Iran is not in good shape. Mark Mayfield has more.
2: He made the comment to reporters in the Oval Office and said the ceasefire was on life support. This comes after he rejected Iran's response to a U.S. proposal to end the war over the weekend. Monday, he called Iran's response a piece of garbage. Tehran, for its part, insists its response was generous and responsible. I'm Mark Mayfield.
1: Courage International, which provides accompaniment to people who experience same-sex attraction to live a chaste life, is saying a recent report from the Secretariat of the Synod of Bishops is, quote, both calumny and detraction against the organization and its members. The report focused on discernment for emerging doctrinal, pastoral, and ethical issues refers to Courage in an unflattering light, the statement says, based on one person's testimony. Statement from the organization says the report mischaracterizes their work and called it a great sadness to have this false and unjust depiction in a Vatican document. The leadership has offered to meet with Synod officials to correct the record. Pope Leo met yesterday with board members of the Vatican Observatory Foundation. In his address, he asserted that the Church embraces science to find God in creation. From Vatican Radio, Devin Watkins reports.
3: Pope Leo XIV recalled that Pope Leo XIII refounded the Vatican Observatory in 1891 at a time when science was being presented as a rival source of truth to religion. The 19th century Pope, he noted, proclaimed that the Church and her pastors are not opposed to true and solid science, whether human or divine, but that they embrace it and encourage it.
4: Yet today, both science and religion face a different and perhaps more insidious threat. Those who deny the very existence of objective truth. Too many in our world refuse to acknowledge what both science and the Church plainly teach. That we bear a solemn responsibility for the stewardship of our planet and for the welfare of those who dwell upon it, especially the most vulnerable, whose lives are imperiled by the reckless exploitation of both people and the natural world.
3: As we gaze at the night sky, we enjoy a treasury of beauty open to rich and poor alike, which the Pope noted remains one of the last truly universal sources of joy in our divided world. Contemplating the heavens

0: Satan's invites us to see our fears and failings in the light of God's immensity, he said.
1: Ours is a religion of the incarnation. Scripture teaches us that from the very beginning, God has made himself known through the things he has created.
0: In conclusion, Pope Leo XIV said that the desire to understand creation more fully is a reflection of our restless longing for God. I'm Devin Watkins.
2: General Motors is cutting several hundred jobs. The company says up to 600 information technology employees will be laid off. GM says the jobs are no longer needed as it moves toward a more AI-friendly workforce. And the Atlanta Braves are mourning the death of Hall of Famer Bobby Cox. The team said the legendary Braves manager died Saturday at the age of 84. The team wrote on social media, quote, "Bobby was a favorite among all in the baseball community, especially those who played for him." Cox led the Braves to 14 consecutive division titles, much to the dismay of Reds fans, from 1991 to 2005, including five National League pennants and the 1995 World Series title.
3: May he rest in peace.
2: May he rest in peace.
3: Well, you know, Bobby Cox was...
2: Seeing him in the dugout, not going to lie.
3: Yes, so that was there were some fearsome teams under the Bobby Cox regime.
2: Yeah, there were.
3: Some fearsome ones. The era of Dale Murphy and Chipper Jones and Greg Maddux and John Smoltz. And...
2: Yep.
3: Yes.
2: He led, I have to admit, credit where credit is due.
3: Credit where credit is due, Anna Mitchell.
2: He led some incredible teams.
3: Yes, he did.
2: Much to my dismay as a Reds fan. Well, but may the Angels lead him to paradise.
3: You can't talk about the Angels in a segment on the Braves, Anna Mitchell. The Sunrise Morning Show continues. I'm Matt Swaim, joined now by Father Boniface Hicks, and he is the author of Personal Prayer, A Guide for Receiving the Father's Love. Good morning, Father. How are you?
4: It's good morning, Matt. Doing well. Yourself?
3: I'm doing well, and we are heading towards the Feast of the Ascension, and, you know, it strikes me that if talking to Jesus is prayer, then those weeks leading up to the Ascension, between the Resurrection and the Ascension, were some of the most intense prayer the apostles probably had ever experienced.
4: Yeah, well, they were invited, certainly. How much conversation was there with Jesus in those weeks? That's an interesting question. We know a couple of resurrection appearances, and what was he doing in the meantime? That's an interesting question. But certainly, after his ascension, they were invited to go and pray and await the coming of the Holy Spirit. And the ascension is such an interesting turning point. I have my own personal story of discovering the ascension since I became Christian through a one-on-one Bible study, and we focused on the Gospel of John. And then I was studying in Germany, where they still have the ascension as a national holiday, and the university didn't have classes, and I was like, the ascension? What the heck is that? I never heard of the ascension, because I only read the Gospel of John. So you have to get it's not in there. Only Luke Acts brings us the knowledge of the ascension. And it's a strange feast in some ways. At first, it's like, oh, he went to heaven? Like, where was he? I mean, he wasn't just like hanging out next door for 40 days before the ascension. Where was he hanging out exactly? But the ascension is the movement of Jesus from earth to heaven, but we have a sense of like heaven being in outer space somewhere, and so there's that upward movement that's displayed or described in the scriptures, but it's really the movement of Jesus from somewhere to everywhere. And it's like, where do you go to go from somewhere to everywhere? And it's really the movement inward. And there's a way that at the point of the ascension, and certainly with the outpouring of the Holy Spirit, that separation is its own interesting thing between the ascension and the Holy Spirit. But, you know, the ascension moves Jesus from being a guy who can stand in front of you to a guy who lives within you. And that movement inward is the invitation for us. Transforms all prayer, actually, to the point that we don't have to wait for Jesus to knock on the door. He's already alive in every one of us.
3: You know, it is interesting. The last verse of Luke's gospel is, you know, you maybe have heard it so often that maybe it doesn't sound strange, but it is strange. Jesus says in chapter 24, verse 50, then he led them out as far as Bethany, lifting up his hands, he blessed them, and while he blessed them, he parted from them and was carried up into heaven. And they worshipped him, and they returned to Jerusalem with great joy and were continually in the temple blessing God. The end. Of course, he picks it up with Acts. But they returned to Jerusalem with joy. Their teacher just left. You know, this would be a sort of a strange reaction unless they had some hope in the words that Jesus had given them that something big was about to happen. I mean, this is their big farewell. To return with joy says something about kind of their hope in that promise.
4: Yeah, that's right. It's unless you understand the ascension as a feast of joy, then you don't understand the ascension. And you just brought that out really beautifully, Matt. Where does he go and what does he do? The apostles, while they also clearly don't understand, they have to be rebuked in the account of the ascension in Acts. Men of Galilee, why are you looking above? Why are you standing there? What are you doing? Get to prayer. But the ascension, it really is a feast of joy. I had an image as I was praying about this. My father was in submarines, and, you know, so he'd spend whatever, weeks, months even, underwater. And when the submarine emerges, and I'd had this experience too, having been on, you know, submarine tours my whole childhood growing up, when you emerge from the submarine and your head comes out of the submarine, even though the whole body is still in the submarine, the head is, you know, now taking in the fresh air, the differently fresh air, the sunshine and the outward air from the submarine. And so even though the body is in, the head is out, and the whole body rejoices. And the ascension is kind of like that too, and that really comes through in the preface and some of the prayers for the Feast of the Ascension, that the body has gone, or the head has gone where the body will follow. But since we're not a decapitated body, the head is already taking in the air of heaven, we could say, and the body is rejoicing.
3: Yeah, I love that image of, you know, the head has done what the body will one day do. And this is actually, I use a similar image when I try to explain a verse that I had, like, no good explanation for as an evangelical Protestant. And that's Colossians 1:24, where Paul says, "Now I rejoice in my sufferings for you, and I am completing in my flesh what is lacking in Christ's afflictions for his body, that is, the church." Now, I didn't have a robust ecclesiology, a robust sense of what the church was. I just thought that the church was a bunch of Christians. But I didn't have this, like, massively interconnected sense of the church that we really do get from Paul. But when you think about that, what has the head done that the body has not done yet? It has suffered, died, resurrected, and ascended to glory. So the body's still got to do that. And, you know, we haven't done that yet. And so, in a sense, that head is breathing like the glorified air. And you and I are down in the sub waiting for our turn to come all the way out, I guess. I mean, there's no perfect analogies, but that's a pretty good one.
4: That's great. Yeah, I really like that.
3: So, Father,
4: this is also a special joy for me, Matt, since this year I'm going to miss the ascension, since I happen to be in the Midwest right now, and by the time I get back to Pennsylvania, it'll be after Ascension Thursday. And that's its own interesting issue.
3: Yeah, it's like, you ever see one of those games from London? When they first started doing NFL games in London, it was covered by the Thursday Night Football crew. And every now and then you'd see the Thursday Night Football logo up on a Sunday morning on the NFL. I'm like, who is running this? Who is running the NFL? Did the U.S. bishops get charge of the NFL? My goodness. But Father Boniface Hicks, we've got your book, Personal Prayer, A Guide for Receiving the Father's Love. Have a great day, and we'll talk to you soon.
4: You too, Matt. Thanks so much.
3: Again, find Father Boniface and all of our guests at sunrisemorningshow.com. It's 16 past. We're back right after this. Matt Swaim here. 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
3: Good morning to all of you who are hitting scan and landed on this, the EWTN Global Catholic Radio Network. It's 18 past. Here's Anna Mitchell with headlines.
2: The Supreme Court is extending the pause of a 5th U.S. Circuit Court of Appeals ruling that would have required an in-person visit to obtain the abortion drug mifepristone. Courage International, which provides accompaniment to people who experience same-sex attraction, is saying a recent report from the Synod of Bishops is, quote, both calumny and detraction against the organization and its members. And the U.S. bishops have released a video and resources on the consecration of the nation to the Sacred Heart, which now will take place in less than a month.
3: So who should we have on? What bishop should we get on to talk about that?
2: Would Archbishop Sample be willing to wake up early to come on?
3: I mean, he'd be waking up at like 3 o'clock in the morning, you know, his time. Maybe we could record something with him, you know, after the
2: show. I don't know. Cardinal Burke's big on the Sacred Heart.
3: I mean, there's a lot of them. So we got to find a bishop who is going to be, you know, involved in the liturgy or the blessing.
2: Yeah, yeah.
3: We got to work on that. If you're a bishop and you're involved in that, you know how to find us.
2: Get in touch.
3: I never take for granted that, you know, you never know who might be listening. It's like when we report on some of these athletes, you know, some of these celebrities, some of these politicians, I'm always like, huh.
2: Maybe.
3: You know, you never know. They might be listening. So.
2: Any and all of you would be invited at our banquet if you'd like to come, which is a month from tomorrow.
3: Oh, my goodness. Yeah, because the Feast of the Sacred Heart is 1 month from today.
2: 1 month from today.
3: And we'll have a special mass with Father Wade Meneses, who hosts EWTN Open Line Tuesdays. Father Wade is on this evening, or this afternoon. Mm-hmm. But a month from today, he'll be celebrating mass for us for the Feast of the Sacred Heart, while the bishops are consecrating
2: The bishops are doing the consecration the day before. It's on June 11th.
3: Well, you know.
2: So that we're fully consecrated by the feast.
3: Okay, I can understand that.
2: Well, that's just me projecting why they chose the 11th instead of the 12th.
3: Well, either way,
2: I guess.
3: Come party with us for the Feast of the Sacred Heart and the Immaculate Heart the next day. SunriseMorningShow.com and get your tickets. 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
11: This is Father Rob Jack with the Sacred Heartbeat. One of the titles given to the Sacred Heart of Jesus is Burning Furnace of Charity. Who can purify the human heart? Who can change our selfish love into a selfless love? The answer to both these questions is Jesus Christ. Christ's love for all people is intense and passionate. He desires to purify our hearts of all those things that prevent us from truly receiving God's grace. The mystics have described the heart of Jesus as a burning furnace which destroys sin. God puts nothing in the path of his love for us. But we put many things in the way of our love for God. By giving our hearts and souls and minds and bodies over to the Lord, we're asking him to remake us over into his image, not ours. Let us not be afraid to enter into the furnace of God's love. It's the only way that we will ever know Christ better. Heart of Jesus, burning furnace of charity, pray for us.
2: 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You're listening to the Sunrise Morning Show on the EWTN Global Catholic Radio Network. Very happy to have you along with us on a Tuesday morning. Marlon De La Torre is back with us now on the Sunrise Morning Show. He's Senior Director of the Department of Evangelization for the Diocese of Columbus, and he writes at knowingisdoing.org. Good morning, Marlon. Go Bucks.
12: Good morning, Annie. Go Bucks.
2: So the Diocese of Columbus, under the leadership of Bishop Earl Fernandez, is changing the age at which a young Catholic receives the sacrament of confirmation. Can you remind us of what all you're doing here?
12: Sure. This is probably a three-year journey. When I first got there, the bishop and I sat down and said, look, we've got to address a couple of things. And he asked me, what's the most important thing that we have to deal with head on? And I said, look, we've got really to resuscitate the family. And in order to do that, we've got to bring the identity of mom and dad, of the parents as the primary of their children, back to the fold. And one of those things was looking at the sacramental life of the church and looking at the current status at that time of the diocese. We said, look, if we're going to bring an awareness of the Catholic faith, we have to completely remove this functionality of the sacramental life. And what we meant by that was looking at it as simply a rite of passage, or looking at it as something you have to do or check mark, and that it's merely being received from a cultural perspective, not a perspective of grace or salvation. So we decided to really look at the sacrament of confirmation, address what the idea was amongst the people, and really bring back the identity of the sacramental life to the church, and in effect directed towards the family, and bring back mom and dad as the primary educators of their children. So confirmation was the sacrament we zeroed in on, and dropping the age. And doing that, it would bring a lot of different variables into the fold regarding parents, family, the view of the sacramental life, and salvation. And so that was literally in general the discussion and trying to bring this important piece of the sacramental life back to the fold.
2: So at what age will children receive confirmation, and when is this being implemented?
12: Absolutely. The age is between the ages of 9 and 10, okay. For one. And then two, it's already started to be implemented. So what we did was first 2 years restructuring our parish religious ed to move away from a traditional CCD model to more of a family model approach to formation. That was the, I would say, the ignition to start this change in the awareness of the sacraments of initiation, specifically confirmation. So now we just started with our first deanery of initiating children at the age of 9, 10, and then we'll progress from there over the next 4 years.
2: Very cool. So talk about how this has worked out so far. I mean, have you seen a good response? Clearly, the reasoning behind this decision is that by the time they get to 7th, 8th, 9th grade, when we've kind of gotten used to the sacrament of confirmation being administered, largely these families have already been lost. So do you think that moving it earlier, closer to First Holy Communion, is going to capture the hearts of these children and their parents moving forward?
12: That is part of the thought, and that was part of the argument. When you look at the child, regardless of the age, we know that between the ages of 2 and 9, all right, a child begins to develop their worldview. They need to be protected and nurtured by their parents. They need to know that they are comforted and that they are being reared in a way where they're protected, not just physically, emotionally, but psychologically, spiritually. So as you begin to develop that thought process and understanding of the child's development, he or she begins to hopefully develop a Catholic worldview, if the family is practicing the faith. For those who have already passed the age of reason and have children 11, 12, 13, 14, we address that issue with family catechesis, where we are encouraging the parent, and we did the trainings regarding the role of mom and dad and resuscitating the faith in the children. And so wherever they may fall in line in that gap, we are literally bringing children into the fold to receive the sacrament either between the age of 9 to the age of 15, if they fall in that gap. So we're trying to address both at the same time, but really preparing the next generation to understand the fullness of the faith and to receive the beauty and richness of the sacramental life. So we're trying to do both, but obviously with the primary being the age of 9, 10 being our new target. And eventually the thought would be to go back to restored order.
2: You know, I love this because from sort of a purely human standpoint, the wonder of the child in terms of the effects of the sacrament. I mean, somehow I feel like we've lost this point that the graces that are bestowed on us in every sacrament, and especially the sacrament of confirmation, are real. And yet we kind of treat it like it's a graduation ceremony right now.
12: We do. There's a lack of formation in the understanding of grace or the nature and order of grace and what God gives through his son, Jesus Christ, and what Christ instituted the sacraments. And the fact that we don't have a salvific mentality. We tend to forget that the sacrament itself is the pathway to salvation. It's not a functionality where the child can receive a sacrament and the parent can think they're done. They don't have to worry about this anymore until they're near their deathbed. So we want to change that mindset as best we can in order for the parent to see that every day is a path to salvation for your child.
2: 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We've got knowingisdoing.org linked at sunrisemorningshow.com. 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Again, linked at sunrisemorningshow.com. 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
12: Thanks, Annie. Go Bucks.
2: Past the hour now on the Sunrise Morning Show, it's time for news. The Supreme Court is keeping mail order access to the abortion drug mifepristone available for now. It comes after the High Court had issued an emergency order last week to give the justices more time to consider the issue. Justice Samuel Alito extended the pause until this Thursday. The order keeps on hold a decision from the 5th U.S. Circuit Court of Appeals, which requires an in-person visit to obtain the drug. President Trump is set to depart for China later today to meet with Chinese President Xi Jinping. The meeting between the two leaders comes at a pivotal time in U.S.-China relations with the emergence of the Iran war. China and Iran have a close strategic partnership. China is Iran's largest trading partner, buying more than 80% of its oil. Other topics to be discussed during this visit include the future of Taiwan, trade, artificial intelligence. Trump will be accompanied by 16 CEOs, including Elon Musk and Apple's Tim Cook. President Trump, meanwhile, has said the ceasefire with Iran is not in good shape. Mark Mayfield reports.
13: In the Oval Office and said the ceasefire was on life support. This comes after he rejected Iran's response to a U.S. proposal to end the war over the weekend. Monday, he called Iran's response a piece of garbage. Tehran, for its part, insists its response was generous and responsible. I'm Mark Mayfield.
2: Courage International, which provides accompaniment to people who experience same-sex attraction, is saying a recent report from the Synod of Bishops is, quote, both calumny and detraction against the organization and its members. The report focused on discernment for emerging doctrinal, pastoral, and ethical issues, and in a statement from Courage, refers to their organization in an unflattering light based on one person's testimony. The statement says the report mischaracterizes their work and called it a great sadness to have this, quote, false and unjust depiction in a Vatican document. The leadership has offered to meet with Synod officials to correct the record. Pope Leo gave an address yesterday to an interfaith colloquium of Christians and Muslims, saying we must work together to revive humanity. From Vatican Radio, Joseph Tulloch reports.
14: The Pope suggested that compassion and empathy are essential attitudes of both Christianity and Islam.
1: The Muslim tradition associates compassion with mercy as a gift bestowed by God in the hearts of believers. And one of the divine names, Al-Rauf, reminds us that compassion always has its origin in God himself.
14: In the Christian tradition, on the other hand, the Pope said, this divine compassion becomes visible and tangible in the person of Jesus. Compassion and empathy are therefore not something additional or optional for Christians and Muslims. Indeed, they have social implications for believers of both religions.
1: Pope Leo XIII taught that the poor and marginalized are worthy of special attention and help from society and the state. In this regard, I wish to express appreciation for the generous efforts of the Hashemite Kingdom of Jordan in welcoming refugees and assisting those in need in difficult circumstances.
14: Pope Leo reflected on the impact of technology on compassion and empathy today. While it is true that we are more connected than ever before, the Pope said, social media can dull our hearts rather than stir them.
1: Pope Francis warned us that we have become used to the suffering of others, thinking, it does not affect me, it doesn't interest me, it's none of my business.
14: In this context, Pope Leo said, Christians and Muslims are called to draw on the richness of their respective traditions in order to engage in a common mission, that of reviving humanity where it has grown cold, giving voice to those who suffer, and transforming indifference into solidarity. I'm Joseph Tulloch.
2: Nebraska and West Virginia are holding primaries today, and the Cornhusker State incumbent Republican Senator Pete Ricketts is expected to cruise to victory, seeking the GOP nomination for the open Nebraska Senate seat. And for the Democrats, Cindy Burbank and William Forbes will battle it out. In West Virginia, Republican Shelley Moore Capito faces five challengers in her primary race. That's the news. It's 35 past.
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15: The Baltimore Catechism asks, what should we do after Holy Communion? After Holy Communion, we should spend some time in adoring our Lord, in thanking Him for the graces we have received, and in asking Him for the blessings we need. After Communion, we shouldn't be checking our email on the phone or leaving the church. St. John Vianney once saw a person leaving Mass after having just received Communion, and so he sent two altar boys with candles out after that person. And the person turned around and said, well, what is this all about? St. John Vianney replied, you are a living tabernacle, and Jesus is within you, and so the candles go wherever Jesus goes. What a good reminder for us, then, that after we receive Holy Communion, we are to pray and to thank the Lord. Try to shut our eyes for a second and lift up our minds and hearts to our God and to recognize the great gift we have been given in the Eucharist. Then we are better able to keep the faith until death. Reflecting on the Baltimore Catechism, I'm Dominican Father Ezra Sullivan.
3: Sunrise Morning Show continues. I'm Matt Swain, joined now by Gary Machuda, who has a number of books out, including Messiah, Old Testament Prophecies Fulfilled in Christ, which is publishing. Good morning, Gary.
16: Good morning, Matt.
3: So today we get to talk about a prophecy that is spoken actually over Judah. So give us, first of all, the context of where these words come from. What is happening when they are spoken?
16: Yeah, so this is the patriarch Jacob, who's also renamed Israel, is on his deathbed. He has 12 sons, and he calls all his sons together to give his final blessing. And this is an ordinary blessing. The blessing is actually prophetic. You know, each of these things will speak about what will happen with all the descendants from each of the 12 sons. Of course, the 12 sons ends up being the 12 tribes of Israel. And so there's actually two sons that are particularly important with the Messiah, and that's Judah and Joseph. They both contain Messiah content. And so the passage we're looking at today is going to be the blessing that Jacob gives to Judah.
3: All right, so there are actually a couple of different things in here that we can talk about, this blessing. But what is the essential substance of the blessing that Jacob gives to his son Judah?
16: Yeah, he says that that his brothers will bow down to him, which is kind of interesting. Sounds like Joseph, that he's going to be a lion's whelp. And he speaks about Judah becoming like a lion, you know, the king of beasts. And probably the most important is verses 10 and 11, which says the scepter shall not depart from Judah, nor the mace from between his legs until tribute is brought to him. And he receives the people's homage. He tethers his donkey to the vine, and perturbed as the choice of the stem, the wine he washes his garments in its robe in the blood of grapes.
3: All right. Well, where do we want to start on that one? Because there's a lot going on.
16: Exactly. Well, first, you know, remember back with Abraham and the blessed seed, God says that kings are going to come from you, Abraham. And so here we hear again of kings coming, but it's going to be coming from the tribe of Judah. And that's marked with the scepter, that the scepter and the ruler's staff will not depart from Judah. So Judah is marked as the tribe from which the coming king will come. And the last part is a little ambiguous as far as when it says that until he comes to whom it belongs. Now, the Hebrew there can be understood in a couple ways. It could be, and translators are split on this, it could be until he comes to whom it belongs, that's probably a majority of them, until tribute comes to him, and until Shiloh comes, because the Hebrew word there is just consonants, and it depends on which vowels you put. All three of those are possible. And so is Shiloh the name of the Messiah, or is it until he comes to whom it belongs, namely the tribute of all nations and the homage of the people, or is it just until tribute comes?
3: I'm going to ask you a donkey question because this is where my mind immediately went, because, you know, we live in the 21st century in an English-speaking world. Not many of our people are donkey owners or vine dressers. So when it says here that Judah will bind his foal to the vine and his donkey's colt to the choice vine, what in the world does that mean?
16: Exactly, yeah. Well, we know from the book of Judges that the judges would ride donkeys. That would be their chosen vehicle. So it makes sense that in this context that, you know, he would be riding upon what would be, I guess, the Cadillac, the Rolls Royce, right, of the ancient world. What's interesting is he's going to tether his donkey to the vine. Now, donkeys like to eat. And so the ancient world, you wouldn't tether a donkey to the vine because the donkey will eat the grapes, right? Interpreters, both Jewish and Christian interpreters, understood this to mean that in the Messianic age, when this person to whom tribute is going to be brought comes, there would be such an abundance of grapes that you wouldn't care if the donkey ate the grapes from the vine because there'd be so many of them to eat. So that's talking probably about what's called a Messianic banquet. There's also something very mysterious and a mystical aspect to this, too, because not only is the donkey going to be tied to the grapes, but it says that this person will wash his garments in wine, in his robe, in the blood of grapes. And interpreters look at that and say, well, there's going to be so much grapes and so much wine that even menial tasks like washing clothes will be done with wine instead of just water. But, of course, for us Christians, when we look at that, we can't help but see Eucharistic imagery and also imagery of the Passion.
3: Yeah, right? I was about to say, because we see this is like an interesting crashing into one another of images of both abundance and suffering.
16: Yeah, exactly. And we see these images elsewhere in Scripture, too, right, about the Messiah. I think it's Isaiah. God says, like, who will win the victory? So God wins the victory and His garments are covered like wine. You know, the blood is like wine on his garments. We have the same kind of imagery here, which is very interesting. Like you said, it's such a strange mixture of pictures of the Messiah because he's this conquering king that all the nations are going to give tribute. And yet there's this mysterious thing about him having bloody garments, right?
3: Yeah.
16: How do you put the two together?
3: Well, it's also such an interesting thing to hear that Judah is the one who gets the blessing. So for those who don't know the context on this, Jacob wants to marry Rachel. He's in love with her. He works for Rachel's dad for 7 years, wakes up the next morning after the wedding and realizes that his father-in-law has passed off Leah, his other daughter, onto Jacob. So he has to work 7 more years to marry Rachel. And in the mix of this also, somehow he has sons by both Rachel and Leah's handmaids. Polygamy never works well in the Old Testament. Things go badly.
16: No.
3: But we find that Judah is not only not the firstborn, he's not like the lastborn, so you can, you know, make the David analogy. He's not actually even born, so he's not the favorite, that'd be Joseph. He's not born of Jacob's favorite wife, that'd be Rachel. He's born of Leah, and he's not even Leah's firstborn or secondborn or thirdborn. He's Judah's fourthborn of Leah, who is Jacob's least favorite wife. What a strange thing that he would get the blessing.
16: Yeah, that's a really good insight, right? He's the quintessential middle son, right? He's Peter between Greg and Bobby.
3: Yeah.
16: And yet, you know, mysteriously, he is designated as the one through whom the king's, you know, the scepter will not depart from his tribe. And God loves the humble, right? God loves to lift up the lowly. So that makes perfect sense in terms of biblical logic. But yeah, that's really good insight, man.
3: Well, thanks so much. My insights are not near as good as the ones you'll find in Gary Machuda's book, Messiah, which you can find from Emmaus Road Publishing. It's linked in the show notes at sunrisemorningshow.com. We're back after this. We got headlines and more. Stay with us. It's a quarter till.
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3: We thank you for joining us on this Tuesday, the 12th of May. Here's Anna with headlines.
2: The Supreme Court is extending a pause on an order from the U.S. Circuit Court of Appeals, the 5th U.S. Circuit Court of Appeals, that would have required an in-person visit to obtain the drug mifepristone. Courage International is saying a recent report from the Synod of Bishops is, quote, both calumny and detraction against the organization and its members. And Pope Leo met yesterday with the board members of the Vatican Observatory Foundation, asserting that the church embraces science to find God in creation.
3: Next newscast coming up in about 12 minutes. Right now it is 12 minutes before the hour. The Sunrise Morning Show continues, and it's always great to have Dr. Edward Shree on. He's got a couple of projects to help us better understand the Mass. One of them is called The Mass in a Month. It's a podcast and also a pocket guide to the Mass with Father Mike Schmitz. Dr. Shree, good morning.
23: Good morning. Good to be with you again.
3: So now that I see that you are on this thing with Father Mike Schmitz, my first impulse would be to say, well, so you're doing the Mass in a year. But no, you're not. You're doing it in a month. So how's that going to happen?
23: I just want to talk faster than Father Mark.
3: That's not possible, Dr. Shree. I apologize.
23: Yeah, you know, what we really wanted to do is give people something that was short and simple that they can accomplish in, you know, about 30 days. We have a great tradition in the church about doing something for about 30 days. You think of Ignatius and the 30-day retreat. And what we do in this podcast is walk through step by step all the parts of the Mass and unpack them. Because for so many of us, we go to Mass, we stand up, we sit down, we make the sign of the cross, we say thanks be to God, hallelujah, glory to God in the highest. But do we really understand all that we're saying? Do we understand the power of every one of these prayers? And so we have short little 10 to 15 minute episodes each day for just 31 days. And if you can give yourself just 1 month, you can do a walk through the Mass that will transform your experience of the liturgy every time you go to Mass.
3: All right, so that's the podcast. You also have this pocket guide. So tell us a little bit about this pocket guide and how it works with the podcast.
23: Yeah, well, the book itself is independent. The podcast is independent. Certainly, they're both about the Mass. So the pocket guide to the Mass is like a basic introduction to the Mass and our devotion and entering into it, so that we can encounter Jesus more. So it covers everything from why do we have the Mass, where did it come from, the history of the Mass. It covers common questions people have, like what do I do during the Mass, and what do I do when I get distracted and my mind wanders, and what are the different parts of the Mass? So it kind of is like a basic general overview. I think of this as a great book, like, for every family to have, just a simple book. You've got a real reference point on understanding the Mass. You can explain it to your children, understand it for yourself when you have questions. Great gift for First Communion, confirmation, marriages, when somebody enters the church through OCIA. That basic foundational resource on everything about the Mass.
3: Yeah, well, this is something that I'm going to be very excited to share with my colleagues at the Coming Home Network, because as you probably know, we work with people who are coming from all kinds of backgrounds. And unless they're coming from an Anglican or a Lutheran background, when they come to church, this is completely different than any other kind of church service they've ever been a part of in their life. I remember the first time I went to Mass, I was in my early 20s, and I was like, how in the world do these people have this big, long thing memorized? And later I would discover that's the Nicene Creed. And I'm like, man, they must be like really smart, these Catholics. Look how much they have, massive chunks of stuff memorized. And yet, many of those people who have that, big prayer memorized, and maybe never slowed down to think, like, what is it that I'm saying when I say all these things that I believe?
23: Yeah, I'd say that's what we really cover in the Mass of the Month podcast. And I really hope a lot of our Protestant brothers and sisters get a chance to listen to it, even if they're just thinking about the church, because what they're going to encounter in the Mass of the Month podcast, every day we're walking through how everything we say and do in the liturgy is biblical. It comes right from the scriptures. You know, so whether it's something as simple as the Lord be with you, which is the words God would use to Moses and Aaron and David and Mary when they were being called to some big important task. And when the priest says, the Lord be with you, we as Catholics sometimes go, oh, and with your spirit, kind of like right back at you, Father, good morning to you too. We don't understand the biblical background. But when we realize that these are sacred words, when someone's being sent on a daunting mission by God, and they have to rely on God like never before, it wakes us up to realize, well, I'm just going to church, but wait, maybe there's something more here. Oh, I'm getting ready to encounter God is coming to speak to me in his word, in the liturgy of the word. He's coming in his real presence in the Eucharist. So that simple little expression, the Lord be with you, is there to kind of like, it's like a trumpet blast to wake us up to transition from our daily life to the sacred word of God and the sacred sacrament we're about to experience in the liturgy.
3: Well, I agree that this is something that I hope that a lot of Protestants pick up, because that's one of the great misconceptions. You know, you hear it all over social media and all kinds of people saying, oh, you know, I never heard anything about the Bible at Mass. Well, when I went to Mass for the first time, you know, and not to toot my own horn here, but I was a regionally ranked Nazarene Bible quizzer in the Northwest Ohio District back in the early
23: 90s.
3: This is a very, very strong. We did 1 year on the prison epistles. We did a 1 year on First and Second Corinthians. And when I was at the first time I went to Mass and I heard the priest say, may the grace of the Lord Jesus Christ and the love of God and the fellowship of the Holy Spirit be with you all, I was like, wait, that's how Paul closes the second letter to the Corinthians, like verbatim.
23: Yeah.
3: And there are 100 other things throughout the course of the Mass. I was like, whoa, hang on a second. I know that verse. I would have never assembled it in this way, but it makes actually perfect sense when assembled in this way.
23: Yeah, and that's the beauty of the Mass. These aren't just random rituals that the Vatican just put together centuries ago. No, they have these roots in Scripture. And the more we understand the biblical background of everything we say and do in the liturgy, the more we can give the best of ourselves to God at every Mass, and the more we can receive our Lord and all the graces and riches that he wants to give us in every prayer. Yeah, I think about like one very simple thing that happens at Mass. You know how in the middle of the Mass you have the priest washing his hands, and that's like before the offertory. And at that time, we could be tempted as lay people to just check out. Oh, this is like halftime, you know. He's up there doing these quiet prayers, washing his hands. It doesn't really affect me. But if we understand the biblical background, again, you know this from your biblical formation, that when a priest is washing his hands, that's what the priest did in the Old Testament when they were getting ready to offer sacrifice and to go into the holy sanctuary, close to God's holy presence. And so when we see our priest washing his hands, it's signaling to us, get ready. This is the big moment when he's going to go offer the sacrifice of the Eucharist. And this is when the sanctuary is going to become a holy of holies. God is going to come down on our altars under the appearance of bread and wine, as the bread and wine are changed in his very body and blood. So a little simple thing like washing the hands is not time for us to just check out, you know, and, you know, reset. No, this is a very important part of the liturgy, pointing us to the great sacrifice that's coming, the high point at the words of consecration. And every little prayer of the Mass has these beautiful gems. We just don't know it, and that's what we try to unpack in the Mass of the Month podcast.
3: Well, it is incredible how much theological and devotional ground gets covered in the course of a single Mass. It's extraordinary. Mm-hmm. And it all happens, some of it happens just so fast that you need to sort of slow down and take it piece by piece. And we've got a couple of projects that Dr. Shree's been talking about this morning. There's the Mass in a Month podcast, also a pocket guide to the Mass. If any of our listeners want to get either one of those resources or perhaps both, how can they do so?
23: They could just go to ascension.com. So Ascension Press is the producer of the book, and they're also the producer of the podcast. They carry both of them. You can find them online pretty easily.
3: And, of course, if you go to sunrisemorningshow.com, it's even easier than that because we got it all linked in case you've already forgotten 10 seconds after he told you the website. Sunrisemorningshow.com. And while you're there, click around, get yourself some Mystic Monk coffee. Anna Mitchell, I don't know about you, but... I love checking out the seasonal stuff over at the Mystic
2: Monk. Well, the Easter season's closing out, so they're not going to have
3: true.
2: Like Pascha Java.
3: Only about a week and a half left of
2: Easter sunrise blend, etc., etc.
3: Maybe you get it on clearance. I don't know, but it's not the same.
2: Do they have clearance at Mystic Monk? Oh.
3: If you're drinking Eastertide coffee in Pentecost tide.
2: Ooh.
3: Then you're just not being liturgically appropriate.
2: I know. Yeah, you got to.
3: You got to resupply.
2: Yeah, finish it up.
3: Get some resupply. Get some of those teas that go good over ice.
2: We always want to be liturgically correct here.
3: That's
2: on the Sunrise
3: that's
2: morning
3: very
2: show.
3: Important when we're especially when it comes to coffee and tea.
2: Amen to that. Man.
3: While you're there, you can get tickets to our 25th anniversary celebration in Cincinnati with Anna and myself and Father Wade Menezes, who's on Open Line Tuesday this afternoon. Back after this, it's 3 minutes till.
0: May is the month dedicated to the Blessed Mother. Pope St. John Paul II said, "Today we begin the month dedicated to Our Lady, a favorite of popular devotion. 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
7: Anonymous is listening to us. I want to grab her call. She says this is exactly what happened to her. Anonymous, good afternoon.
8: I'm really glad you're talking about this because I just don't think people think about women. And I'm almost 60 years old, and this started when I was 16, when a family member exposed me to pornography, and I was 16 years old. It was exactly what happened to me. I sought out those kinds of abusive relationships because I read about it, and it was easy to find romance novels that featured that. And it's exactly what happened, is I needed to make it real. I wanted my fantasies to become real, and it ended up in my relationships, in my marriage. And it's just creepy how, without even talking about it, people who have the same ideas get

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8: Praise be Jesus Christ. It's Tuesday, May 12th. Good morning and welcome to another edition of Morning Air as we begin day two of our Join the Family Spring Pledge Drive. Happy Easter. I'm John Morales along with Glenn Leverins and Sarah Tafoya. Thanks so much for joining us on this Tuesday morning in the sixth week of Easter across much of our great nation that is up and at 'em and is awake this hour. I want to say thank you for all of your support, your heartfelt support yesterday on the first day of the Spring Pledge Drive. We honored our Blessed Mother with lots of Our Lady of Guadalupe, One Decade Rosary bookmarks. Thank you again. Thanks to all of you for joining the family. Now, keep in mind that it's not where you start, but where you finish. And it was a little bit of a slow start on day one, but I do believe that we're going to pick up the pace today. You are such a blessing. We can't do it without you, our Relevant Radio family. And just remember, as I've said so many times here during these pledge drives, we walk by faith, but not by sight. You can help us reach our goal by the end of the week of $3 million just to keep us going for another 3 months. Now, coming up in a few minutes, we'll be joined by Father Robert Ryan, the pastor of St. Benedict Parish in Chicago, who will share his powerful story of coming home to the Catholic faith. Father Ryan's story is so compelling that it was actually made into a video hosted by our very own Drew Mariani. It's called Coming Home, A Father's Prayers, A Mother's Tears, and A Son's Return to the Church. It's available for any of our listeners who give online at relevantradio.com or the Relevant Radio app, and we will have many more details about this special offer available only for those who give online here throughout the morning. As we do every day, every hour during our pledge drive, we begin with a powerful memorare invoking the intercession of the Mother of God, our Blessed Mother Mary, to help us in a special way with this pledge drive. We also invoke our Blessed Mother, who is the Queen of Peace, for peace in the Middle East and in Ukraine, peace right here in our nation, and for all of your many prayer intentions. In the name of the Father, and of the Son, and of the Holy Spirit. Amen. Remember, O most gracious Virgin Mary, that never was it known that anyone who fled to thy protection, implored thy help, or sought thy intercession, was left unaided. Inspired by this confidence, I fly unto thee, O Virgin of virgins, my mother. To thee I come, before thee I stand, sinful and sorrowful. O Mother of the Word incarnate, despise not my petitions, but in thy mercy hear and answer us. Amen. Our Lady of Guadalupe, patroness of the Americas, of the unborn, and patroness of Relevant Radio, pray for us. St. Joseph, patron of the Universal Church, pray for us. St. John Paul II, John Paul the Great, co-patron of Relevant Radio, pray for us. And especially here during these final days of this Easter season, as we get closer to Pentecost Sunday, we invoke the Holy Spirit

0: in a special way. Ask for the gifts and the fruits of the Holy Spirit every time that we pray. Come, Holy Spirit, come. Jesus, I trust in you. In the name of the Father, and of the Son, and of the Holy Spirit. Amen. All right. Good morning, Glenn and Sarah. It is a new day as we go at it here on this second day of our pledge drive.
1: 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Great day to get a hold of us. 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It's coming up this fall, one day only. 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Sweepstakes rules, the complete ones found at relevantradio.com. Looking forward to giving you that opportunity throughout this hour, John.
0: Yeah, this is a fantastic opportunity. I've never been Tanakh. Obviously, I'm not able to be part of this special, but there's a lot of folks who have never been to Tanakh. They may have been to other pilgrimage sites like Lourdes and Fatima, but Tanakh is a very special place, and not to mention being able to travel to Scotland and England as well. So much great Catholic history there. In fact, coming up in hour number two of our show, we're actually going to go live across the pond to Ireland to Father Conor McGrath, who will tell us much more about why this sacred shrine of Our Lady of Tanakh is such a beautiful place. So he will fill us in. He's very familiar with it. So this is a great deal. I think this is something that really should inspire our listeners on this Tuesday.
1: Well, absolutely. It's a great thing to give to Relevant Radio so we can keep going strong for three more months. But if you give today, once again, everyone who gives entered for that chance for a 12-day pilgrimage with Father Rocky to the British Isles and some beautiful sites, including Our Lady of Tanakh. Come on up this fall.
0: And Sarah, as we do every hour, every day, we always pull a number out of the hat of folks that we're asking to help us here. What are we doing here in our first hour?
2: Well, we're looking for 25 people who say, yes, Relevant Radio is important. It's part of my regular routine, and I'd like to support it. And, you know, it doesn't hurt to get a chance to win, go to another country. And like you said, John, we're unable to go. And that's actually probably good news for me because I might have a strong tendency to walk around Scotland and have a really bad accent. I'll get kicked out of the pilgrimage. So it's probably good that I'm not allowed. I guess it's really hard to be around that
1: many
2: cool
1: accents.
2: Come
1: back and never sound the same again, probably.
2: Yeah, right. Knock the accent right out of me. So, but yeah, you guys, this is your chance to do it today. 877-291-0123. 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
0: All right. And Glenn, there's a few headlines that you're keeping an eye on this Tuesday morning.
1: Yes, we are. President Trump heading for China today. He'll meet with Chinese President Xi Jinping. The meeting between the two comes at a very important time in U.S.-China relations, especially the emergence of the Iran war, the effect of the shutdown of the Strait of Hormuz affecting China as much as any country out there. Iran's top negotiator, meanwhile, says U.S. taxpayers will pay the price if the U.S. doesn't accept its country's peace plan. That proposal wants to end the war in a month, removing sanctions on Iran, preparing reparations that the U.S. would pay, a new method of governing the Strait of Hormuz as well. President Trump said he found those proposals from Iran completely unacceptable. Another victory in the Supreme Court for Republicans on Monday. In the ongoing redistricting battle, by a 6-3 ruling, the justices lifted a federal court injunction against Alabama Republicans and their congressional map, paving the way for that to be used in the 2026 midterms. The move gives Republicans a shot at picking up at least an extra House seat. The way things stand right now, of course, it depends who gets voted for, but it looks like all of this redistricting so far is giving as much as a 10-seat advantage around the country to Republicans, John.
0: And those are just a few of the headlines in the news. The big headline for us is this Tuesday in which we are asking our listeners to join the family. We want you to be part of this a spiritual family of Relevant Radio. And so if you've been thinking about it, today is the day.
1: Well, it certainly is. 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And again, looking for 3 million by the end of the week. That'll keep Relevant Radio going strong and bringing Christ to the world through the media. We can do that with you. Thanks to you, people are coming back to church, into church for the very first time, back to confession. All those good things happen. Again, we invite you to take advantage of this special today, where every gift today gets you that opportunity for that wonderful pilgrimage trip that's headed off to Ireland and Scotland and England this fall with Father Rocky.
0: All right. Thanks, Glenn. And we're going to take a short break when Morning Air continues. Father Robert Ryan, the pastor of St. Benedict Parish in Chicago, will be with us to share his powerful story of coming home to the Catholic faith. So stay with us, as there is much more to come here on Morning Air after a word from our Relevant Radio CEO, our very own Father Rocky.
3: Hi, Father Rocky here. 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
1: 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All right. Also, you can be standing at the Basilica Shrine of Our Lady of Knock, where Our Lady appeared in 1879 in England, praying at Tyburn. The Catholic martyrs gave their lives for the faith as well. This once-in-a-lifetime trip could be yours. 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It's called Coming Home, A Father's Prayers, A Mother's Tears, and A Son's Return to the Church by Drew Mariani and Father Robert Ryan, who's coming up in just a couple minutes. Great things for you, as we say thank you for joining the family here at Relevant Radio.
0: That's right. We're going to give you a sneak peek of what's on this video as Father Robert Ryan is standing by. Now, I have a question for you who have been thinking of joining the family. 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Many Protestant converts have learned that the Catholic Church has the fullness of the Christian faith. We have 7 sacraments led by the Holy Eucharist. We have 73 books of sacred scripture, 2,000 years of apostolic tradition. We have the successor of Peter, our Blessed Mother, St. Joseph, and the best of the best, the communion of saints. You are changing lives. 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

0: And welcome back to Morning Air as we continue with day two of our Join the Family Spring Pledge Drive. I'm John Morales along with Glenn and Sarah. Thanks so much for joining us across much of America that is up and at 'em as we speak. It is a blessing to be with you on this Tuesday morning in the sixth week of Easter here on the Relevant Radio Network and the Relevant Radio app. You can always send us your prayer intentions via email. 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
1: I went off to Michigan State University for my undergraduate, and the very first weekend that I was at school, I didn't go to Mass. As we reached about the 1 month after being laid off, I get this phone call from my dad. He just says, "Rob, enough is enough. It's time to move back home." But my parents always had a rule: if you live under our roof, you go to Mass. Mm-hmm. So I started going back to Mass with them, just going through the motions, not really sure what I believed, even though I wasn't in particularly a state of grace. The Lord still worked on me.
2: Amen.
1: We were talking about the divine mercy. That's really what I attribute to, is God in his own infinite goodness and grace and his divine mercy was working on me and through the people around me that we didn't even know it.
0: And joining us live from Chicago is Father Robert Ryan himself, the pastor of St. Benedict Parish in the Archdiocese of Chicago, with a glimpse into this powerful story of faith, prayer, and coming home. Good morning, Father Ryan. Thanks so much for joining us. It is so good to be with you once again here on day two of our Pledge Drive.
3: Good morning. It's great to be with you. Thanks for having me.
0: Father Ryan, without giving away the whole story that's in the video, what makes this conversation in Coming Home so personal and so powerful for you?
3: Oh, gosh. Well, it was a real honor to be invited by Drew to share the story. You know, oftentimes people ask me, you know, what's my vocation story, or what's my story coming back to the faith? And in many ways, it's not my story. It is, but it's really my family's story. It's my parents' story. It's the story of just how we navigated all this together, from a time when I was raised in the faith to a time when I chose to be more in the world than in a relationship with Christ, and how through their witness and their invitation, I found my way back home. And then eventually the Lord broke through and invited me to the priesthood.
0: And Father, it's such a powerful story, because it's one that so many families can relate to. There's a lot of folks out mm-hmm. there who are heartbroken to see that their kids have fallen away from the faith. They're no longer going to Mass. Your story really resonates with a lot of those folks. That's why we're trying to invite them all this week to join our family, join the Relevant Radio family.
3: Amen. Amen.
0: No doubt about it. Your story includes the role of faithful parents who never stopped praying. Can you talk a little bit about the importance of parents being persistent in prayer, no matter what happens? Just keep praying for their kids.
3: Yeah, absolutely. You know, my parents, you know, they grew up practicing the faith, and they've never really, to the best of my knowledge, really ever deviated from the faith. You know, my dad growing up always prayed with us before going to bed. And even as like a teenager and stuff, I would remember, you know, walking upstairs and seeing him on the side of his bed kneeling before we'd all go to bed. And as I would move on and go off to college and then live in the corporate world and everything, and particularly those nights when I was off doing things that I would rather not speak about, oftentimes I'd think back and I'd remember, like, Dad is at home praying, and I know that he's praying for me and praying for my siblings right now. And at times that would really tug on the heart. I wish that it was always tugging on my heart in a good way, but oftentimes it was like, ugh, you know, and then I'd go and do something stupid. But when I moved back home and I saw him still doing the same thing, like, that was one thing that just, it always kind of hit me. And it still does to this day, knowing every single night, like around 9 o'clock at night or so, knowing that my dad is at home on the side of his bed praying for me. Same thing with my mom. My mom has been someone who, she has a strong devotion to Our Lady and has been someone who continually reminds me that, you know, to stay close to her. And throughout my whole life, she's always been someone to just kind of, you know, encourage me and guide me. And I know that she is praying for me throughout the day too. You know, so not to give away too much of the story, but, you know, she also has a strong devotion to St. John Paul II. And so when I was off on a retreat, I knew that she didn't know where I was or what retreat I was on, but I knew that she was particularly praying through the intercession of St. John Paul II. And it happened to be that I was at a chapel named after him where everything kind of happened.
0: Did you ever in your wildest imagination think that you would one day be a John Paul II priest?
3: Absolutely not. I joke around with my students that, like, I had no intention of ever being a priest. Like, this wasn't part of my plan. That I wanted to get married. I wanted to have kids. I wanted to have a big family. I wanted to make lots of money. And I was on that road. I was on that track. And then things suddenly changed. And that was where my parents' invitation to come back home really, really fit in. And the Lord, you know, invited me to be a priest. And I initially said, no, like, this isn't what I want. But I'll tell you what, though. I love being a priest. Like, I have the best job ever. I tell my students, I tell my the people that I work with all the time, I'm like, this is way beyond anything that I ever could have imagined and way beyond anything I ever desired in my own heart. Like, the Lord has done such great things, and I love being a priest, and I'm so grateful. So grateful.
0: Father, final minute or so, there's people out there wondering if their prayers even make a difference, especially parents. What have you learned about trusting in God's timing, of trusting in divine providence?
3: Yeah. So God's timing means everything, and a parent's prayers are so efficacious. We even see this in the scriptures and the Psalms where God talks about the prayers of parents. You know, it may feel like it's not going anywhere, but believe me and trust me, the Lord hears you and your prayers are more powerful than you know. Trust in the Lord. Keep praying. He'll take care of the rest.
0: Well, your story is so powerful, and we so much appreciate you joining us this morning with a sneak peek. Can you leave us with your blessing?
3: Absolutely. So may God, who is blessed above all, bless you in all things through Christ, so that whatever may happen in your life may work together for your good. And may Almighty God bless you, the Father, the Son, and the Holy Spirit. Amen.
0: Amen. Father Ryan, thank you so much. We so much appreciate you being with us.
3: It's always a joy. Thank you so much.
0: Father Robert Ryan, the pastor of St. Benedict Parish in Chicago and a relevant radio contributor. And, of course, you can hear his entire powerful story called Coming Home. 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When we come back, Glenn will be joined by Father Scott Bogachnik, the Vicar General of the Diocese of St. Cloud, Minnesota, to talk about the power of Catholic radio. So stay with us. We're just getting going here on this Tuesday. 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
2: Good morning. Thanks so much for joining us for Morning Air here. 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That's right. It's that opportunity to go on a pilgrimage to the British Isles, Ireland, Scotland, England with Father Rocky this fall. You'll see some great holy sights and have a pretty good time, I imagine, as well. Thanks to people like Shannon down County Road 8 in Maple Lake, Minnesota, coming in at $1 a day. Mark in Wisconsin, $25. Denise in New Hampshire, $150. A variety of giving levels. No matter the giving level, you are signed up for that potential winning trip and that pilgrimage to the British Isles. Thanks so much for being generous and joining the family at 877-291-0123.
0: That's a sign from heaven. 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
0: Top of the morning to you. I'm feeling a little Irish this morning, Sarah, with good reason, I think.
4: Yes, there's a very good reason for that, John.
0: And we'll fill you in here momentarily. Welcome back to Morning Air as we continue with day two of our Join the Family Spring Pledge Drive. I'm John Morales, along with Glenn and Sarah. Thanks so much for joining us on this Tuesday morning in the sixth week of Easter. Now, I want to say thank you. Thank you so much for your support, for your heart, for our mission here at Relevant Radio. We need to continue to partner up with you, and we can't do it without you. And so far here this morning, our Relevant Radio listeners are answering the bell. You are responding, and we so much appreciate. Yay! Yes, lots of folks are joining the family. So let's keep it up here. Let's keep this momentum going, as we do every morning. Our power scripture from the Playbook of Life is from Matthew 6:21. Jesus the Lord says, "For where your treasure is, there will your heart be also." What is your treasure and what do you value the most? Your heart is connected to what you value the most. Our Lord Jesus Christ is our ultimate treasure. He is our hope. There is nothing more important than our faith in Christ. Our Lord wants all of your heart. And this is what we try to encourage you to do here at Relevant Radio and on Morning Air every day. And so we always pray with great gratitude and confidence. That prayer that Drew and Brooke pray every afternoon during the Chapel of Divine Mercy: Jesus, I trust in you. Our number, if you want to be part of the conversation, 888-914-9149, 888-914-9149. And now, Glenn is joined by Morning Air contributor Father Scott Bogachnik. Glenn, it's all yours. Take it away.
12: Hey, thanks so much, John. Good morning, and we say good morning to Father Scott Bogachnik. He's Vicar General for the Diocese of St. Cloud, Minnesota, and he's been enjoying the fruits of working through Catholic radio for over a dozen years now on our local affiliate, KES, in St. Cloud, as well as becoming a regular guest on Morning Air. 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
12: We talk about the power of Catholic radio because partly it's our pledge drive, and it's also what we love to do. Relevant Radio has been at it for more than a quarter century, and KES for well over half of that now as well for Central Minnesota. And you've been at it longer than that as a priest as well, and we appreciate your great work on and off the air. But I wanted to talk to you a little bit about some of the benefits of in the importance of Catholic radio and in building up the faith. And one of those, first and foremost, Father, that kind of comes to mind is this, that continuing education in the faith, kind of like catechesis 24/7. And how have you seen Catholic radio through Relevant Radio and KS in the Central Minnesota area really be instrumental in helping to develop people's faith?
13: Yeah, Glenn, it can go to all the places so often that the church itself has a difficult time getting to, right? We have people that come to the pews. I can try to preach an inspiring message and worship God well, but so many people, right, they're not coming through our doors at this moment. And so Catholic radio goes into all those places, into those spaces, into those homes and cars and so many places that we can't get to, right? And so it's that kind of first invitation. It's that spark that can eventually grow to such something so much greater. So we appreciate that as priests, as pastors. My own vocation, I feel like, was sparked because of listening to Catholic radio, apologetics, learning how to defend my faith when I was at work, where I was getting all kinds of questions. And so, yeah, so just powerful ways in which people's investment can really be part of someone's conversion, testimony, their vocation, perhaps. All of that is something Catholic radio does every single day.
12: Well, do you see it too, Father? Like, it's like a church with the doors open 24/7. People can tune in anytime when they're ready. Sometimes it takes to be, you know, quite a big step for someone to enter a church for the first time if they're curious about the Catholic faith. 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
13: Absolutely. It's a low threshold, right? You can just jump right in. You have kind of full control of how long you want to listen, when you want to listen. And it's beautiful, the relationships that Catholic radio really transform. People, they find a voice they like, they find a topic they like, and what they find over the time, right, is they really build a relationship with the person that, you know, and lo and behold, sometimes they'll make a phone call in to ask a question. Maybe they have a loved one, a son, a daughter, a grandson, granddaughter. They're trying to bring back to the faith, and this is a place they can, you know, get quality information, trusted information, things faithful to the church. And again, those phone calls all add up, as do phone calls today, right, to continue supporting this great mission.
12: And speaking of phone calls, just tossing that number out there, 877-291-0123 to pledge during our pledge drive here as we talk about the benefits of Catholic radio through Relevant Radio and the importance of being able to share our faith. Our mission, Father, here at the network is to bring Christ to the world through the media, which is short and sweet. And what we're all called to do is faith-filled people, no matter what our line of work in life is. But, you know, sometimes we're a little shy maybe about sharing the faith, or we wish we knew just a little bit more. And I found, certainly as a convert, but I think many cradle Catholics we've run into through Relevant Radio work too, realize this is an ongoing process, a lifelong process to learn about our faith. And radio is one of those quick and easy ways to have access. You know, even when you're driving, Father Rocky used to talk about those massive traffic jams in Chicagoland and making good use of bad time, that windshield time to put something in your brain other than just being angry at the car that's not going quite fast enough ahead of you.
13: Absolutely, you know, and we all, you know, have a hunger for the truth. We want to learn more all the time. There's many ways to do that, but this is just one of the very best ways, the most trusted ways. And then even when we have the right message, sometimes maybe it's our voice with a loved one, we're not the right messenger. You know, we keep, you know, sharing the faith wherever we can. But we come to find out that sometimes radio is the exact right messenger for the message that we've been trying to give someone for a long time. And because of that, again, it disarms people, right? It really opens up their hearts. It doesn't make them feel attacked or threatened. Again, they're in full control of what station for how long they listen. And so I just feel like because of that, there's a greater receptivity to the truth through this particular media, right? And it's so powerful for us to keep that in mind as we just want the whole world to know. As we, in these days, read through the Acts of the Apostles, we see how the early church spread the good news. And it's up to us to do the same thing in these days as well.
12: Well, that adventure story in Acts is just wonderful. It can fire us up for our church this very day. This isn't something that just ended 2,000 years ago. It just got started. We get to keep that going. And the power of radio being that intimate medium, one-on-one, people can have that one-on-one experience exploring on their own at their own speed as well. We'll continue that exploration of the power of radio and Catholic radio in particular through Relevant Radio with Father Scott Pogacnik in just a minute. But first, sharing some of the results of the power of Relevant Radio at this miracle moment.
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15: This is from Samantha Patrick. 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
12: 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Feels like we just got started yesterday, day number one. Day number two today, kind of a fun day here on Relevant Radio because, well, for one, every gift matched this hour 100%. 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So that's a good thing to know right now as well. 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
0: Yes, indeed. 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He is. 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
12: We've got the power, broadcasting at 50,000 watts of power. 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so much with the drums, but pretty great music quite often at the Cathedral of St. Mary in St. Cloud, as well as we bring Father Scott back in, talking about the power of Relevant Radio, the power of Catholic radio, and reaching out to so many folks to help them build up the faith. And Father, one of the things, too, that radio can do so well is get information out about the church. We talk about letting folks know what's going on at the Vatican all the way down to their own local parish to see, you know, when that fish fry is coming up. And one of the things that's going on right now, a big thing in the midst of the St. Cloud Diocese, the All Things New initiative, and talk a little bit about how the power of radio can help disseminate info and help keep people focused in the right direction when something really big's going on.
13: Yeah, absolutely. We've got a bit of restructuring going on our diocese right now. And of course, the bulletin, there's like no replacement for the good old mass bulletin for getting information out, but increasingly, right, people using their smartphones all the time to get information, and that's where we want to be as well. And KS, Relevant Radio, helps us be exactly in that place to get the most important information. Sometimes what happens, too, is there can be little rumor mills that float out there, so to get crisp and clear and accurate content out is exactly what Relevant Radio helps us to do on a regular basis. And again, to tell our story, right, to even offer testimonies. Recently in the church, we had a big event in which, we just wanted people to come into the Catholic Church. We had times for prayer and adoration, but we also had time for testimonies to be shared. And I feel like this media, too, is just so powerful in the way in which it can communicate those testimonies to the world of lives that have been changed, as long as, yeah, updates on what the church is up to, how to get involved, how to support our local parishes. So I tell people, talk to your pastors, right? Get out there after Mass, and you can talk about a number of things, but make sure, ask them if they're making some kind of investment in Catholic radio, and especially Relevant Radio. What a beautiful way to be kind of evangelists for your pastors, to let them know how important it is.
12: You know, also just doing the work of evangelization, the work of stewardship in evangelization, inviting folks to take what the Lord has given them, to take care of themselves and their family, and also to do the work of the church, but to see that we're all in this together, I think, in terms of giving to make efforts like this happen, so that when it's our turn to need to hear that thing that we just needed to hear at the right time on the radio, that tidbit of info that, oh yeah, that's what I can share with that loved one. Or, you know, just to make the person in the car next to you be a better person, to have Relevant Radio available, and maybe they won't cut you off next time. But, you know, just incorporating that spirit of gratitude and giving, Father. We need that, of course, day in and day out, month in and month out at the local parish level. But this is a great way to make that happen, too. What are some ways we can get people to just to think a little more generously?
13: Yeah, well, I think about this, right? All of us, right? We track our financial performance. I know in the parish, as a pastor, I'm responsible for using people's resources well. But to think about your gift and its evangelical performance, if you'd be tracking, you know, whatever amount you can give, and you're going to track that number, someday you're going to know how that investment has grown for the sake of the gospel over these many, many years, right? You're not going to have an app necessarily to track the number of souls it transforms, but to think about that, those dollars in your bank right now. And I think that's just the way I'd want people to kind of come up and approach this, is that the power of your resources can really help grow and invest, really help multiply the power of the gospel out there and change people's lives. Like, that's what we're here to do, is to change people's lives, and that's the beauty of Catholic radio.
12: At the beginning of our chat today, Father, you talked a little bit about how you were inspired as you started out in the engineering route before you started engineering souls for Christ as a priest. But talk a little bit about just that power for vocations, to have info out there and readily available about the church.
13: Yeah, I was living in a very non-Catholic area. I was getting questions at work every day. And so I went on to the computer and found a little stream. And yeah, it was Catholic Answers back in the day. And I just remember thinking, gosh, I need to soak up as much of this as possible. And I went from being kind of defensive and having just like defend myself to like going on the offensive. And yeah, it changed my life. It just gave me ammunition. It gave me a way of really approaching, I look forward to going to work. I was waiting for that next question because I was now equipped to answer it with charity, but also with clarity. And yeah, really, really grateful for how the Lord used Catholic radio to find me in a very, maybe a vulnerable place, and really helped the gospel flow through those conversations.
12: The rest has become history, but so powerful too in building community, that feeling of the electronic parish that we have going on here on Relevant Radio. And, you know, we can think of back in the COVID era when it was so important, when folks couldn't get out to church. But any time if someone is not doing well enough to do that, we have Mass and Rosary on a regular basis here, conversations from your radio friends day in and day out, apologists with all those great answers for you, and to help you go to work with confidence to answer those questions. And like Father Scott said, even be willing to, you know, and ready and eager for taking on some of those questions as well. Father, we always appreciate the great work you do on the air and off the air, too. And maybe if you could just leave us with your blessing today as everyone goes about their work, and we continue our work to raise funds for Relevant Radio here.
13: In the name of the Father, and of the Son, and of the Holy Spirit. Heavenly Father, we praise and thank you for the gift of your Holy Spirit. We ask that Spirit now to be sent out to anoint all those hearts, those generous souls who continue supporting this great work. Heavenly Father, give them that spirit of generosity. Continue blessing them tenfold for all that they've done. And may you bless all who listen now. In the name of the Father, and of the Son, and of the Holy Spirit.
12: Amen. Father Scott Pogacnik, Vicar General for the Diocese of St. Cloud. 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And we continue with Morning Air right now with a listen to today's Story Corner. Love this one. It's called I Love You Anyway. The fear of rejection may be one of the most basic fears of the human experience. Dr. Joe Harding tells a heartwarming story of a man who finally decided to ask his boss for a raise. It was Friday. He told his wife that morning what he was about to do. All day, the man felt nervous and apprehensive. Late in the afternoon, he summoned the courage to approach his employer. To his delight, the boss agreed to a raise. The man arrived home to a beautiful table set with their best china. Candles were lit. His wife had prepared a festive meal. Immediately, he figured that someone from the office had tipped her off. Finding his wife in the kitchen, he told her the good news. They embraced and kissed, then sat down to a wonderful meal. Next to his plates, the man found a beautiful lettered note. It read, "Congratulations, darling. I knew you'd get the raise. These things will tell you how much I love you." Well, on the way to the kitchen to get desserts, he noticed a second card had fallen from his wife's pockets. Picking it up off the floor, he read, "Don't worry about not getting the raise. You deserve it anyway. These things will tell you how much I love you." Total acceptance, total love. Her love for him was not contingent upon his success at work. In fact, just the opposite. If he were to fail there, if he were to be rejected by his boss, he'd be all the more accepted at home. She stood behind him no matter what, softening the blows, healing the wounds, believing in him, loving him. We could be rejected by almost anyone if we're loved by one. That's the way families can be with each other. And I'd like to think that's the way God is with us, too. 1 John 4:19 says, "We love because he first loved us."
0: As always, thanks so much, Glenn. Coming up next hour here on Morning Air, we're going to go live to Ireland. Father Conor McGrath, the pastor of St. Columcillas in East Belfast, Ireland, will be joining us to talk about Our Lady of Knock and a special opportunity to meet the Queen of Ireland. Plus, our resident Catholic apologist, William Albrecht, will join us to continue our discussion on the science and the mystery of Eucharistic miracles throughout the century. So stay with us as there's a lot more to come in the final hour of Morning Air as we continue our Relevant Radio Join the Family Spring Pledge Drive.

0: One of the most fun things about doing a pledge drive at Relevant Radio since we started way back in the day, a quarter century ago in Wisconsin and Chicagoland and parts of Minnesota, but now across the country and around the globe, seeing where folks call from, where they make those pledges from, all over the place. Washington, D.C., thank you, Joseph, $250. A couple hundred from Rick in Prior Lake, Minnesota. St. Charles, Illinois, checking in with a dollar a day gift as well. 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Also, today and today only for you, a special giving situation. That situation is each and every gift this hour, the rest of this hour, the rest of this morning for that matter, registered for a trip for two, that's right, a potential free pilgrimage trip with Father Rocky headed to Scotland and Ireland and England. Oh, just beautiful. You could win this 12-day pilgrimage going today only, but you'll be going standing in Ireland at the Basilica Shrine of Our Lady of Knock. Also, you know, my spot there, Glendalough, founded by St. Kevin, in England as well, praying at the Tyburn, where Catholic martyrs gave their lives for the faith. Those great sights, and of course, the beauty of the British Isles, all can be yours. Let's find out when you make that gift now on any amount, 877-291-0123. 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
1: Now I am really feeling Irish here this morning. Oh, Sarah, I love that.
2: 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That was impressive.
1: Yes, we are Christianizing the leprechauns here this morning. Can you just even imagine to be in the land of St. Patrick, not to mention the land of Our Lady of Knock? So this is a golden opportunity. And then you throw in the grounds on which St. Thomas More and St. John Fisher walked in England. 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One other thing, Relevant Radio family. You know, we hear about the truth. You know, we hear about the truth a lot here, especially during the pledge drive. You know, at the end of the day, the truth is a person, and his name is our Lord Jesus Christ. The greatest Catholic evangelizer of the 20th century, the late, great Archbishop Fulton Sheen, whom you can watch on Relevant Radio Plus, he once said, "The truth is the truth, even if nobody believes it, an error is an error, even if everybody believes it." 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
2: We're trying to beat that. 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
1: Family, a prayer that we pray together is a powerful prayer. So please pray together with me our EWTN family prayer. Today we pray for mothers. Heavenly Father, we worship you, our Creator. You have revealed your tender love for us through the love of our mothers. Bless our mothers and reward them for their sacrificial love. Grant consolation and strength to mothers who are exhausted, those struggling to hold their families together, and those in difficult marriages. Bless our mothers, Lord, and grant eternal rest to those who have died. Let men and women who never knew a mother's love come to know that of Mary, your mother.

0: Behold the Lamb of God, who takes away the sins of the world. 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
1: 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It's Father Matthew today.

In the name of the Father, and of the Son, and of the Holy Spirit. The grace of our Lord Jesus Christ, and the love of God, and the communion of the Holy Spirit be with you all. Brothers and sisters, let us acknowledge our sins and so prepare ourselves to celebrate the sacred mysteries. I confess to Almighty God and to you, my brothers and sisters, that I have greatly sinned in my thoughts and in my words, in what I have done and in what I have failed to do, through my fault, through my most grievous fault. Therefore, I ask Blessed Mary, ever Virgin, all the angels and saints, and you, my brothers and sisters, to pray for me to the Lord our God. May Almighty God have mercy on us, forgive us our sins, and bring us to everlasting life.

Let us pray. We humbly ask you, Almighty God, that at the intercession of Blessed Leopold Mandich, you may multiply your gifts among us and order our days in peace. Through our Lord Jesus Christ, your Son, who lives and reigns with you in the unity of the Holy Spirit, God forever and ever.

A reading from the Acts of the Apostles. The crowd in Philippi joined in the attack on Paul and Silas, and the magistrates had them stripped and ordered them to be beaten with rods. After inflicting many blows on them, they threw them into prison and instructed the jailer to guard them securely. When he received these instructions, he put them in the innermost cell and secured their feet to a stake. About midnight, while Paul and Silas were praying and singing hymns to God as the prisoners listened, there was suddenly such a severe earthquake that the foundations of the jail shook. All the doors flew open, and the chains of all were pulled loose. When the jailer woke up and saw the prison doors wide open, he drew his sword and was about to kill himself, thinking that the prisoners had escaped. But Paul shouted out in a loud voice, "Do no harm to yourself. We are all here." He asked for a light and rushed in and trembled with fear. He fell down before Paul and Silas. Then he brought them out and said, "Sirs, what must I do to be saved?" And they said, "Believe in the Lord Jesus, and you and your household will be saved." So they spoke the word of the Lord to him and to everyone in his house. He took them at that hour of the night and bathed their wounds. Then he and all his family were baptized at once. He brought them up into his house and provided a meal, and with his household rejoiced at having come to faith in God. Verbum Domini.

Your right hand saves me, O Lord. I will give thanks to you, O Lord, with all my heart, for you have heard the words of my mouth. In the presence of the angels, I will sing your praise. I will worship at your holy temple and give thanks to your name. Because of your kindness and your truth, you have made great above all things your name and your promise. When I called, you answered me. You built up strength within me. Your right hand saves me. The Lord will complete what he has done for me. Your kindness, O Lord, endures forever. 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

0: Jesus said to his disciples, "Now I am going to the one who sent me, and not one of you asks me, 'Where are you going?' But because I told you this, grief has filled your hearts. But I tell you the truth, it is better for you that I go. For if I do not go, the advocate will not come to you. But if I go, I will send him to you. And when he comes, he will convict the world in regard to sin and righteousness and condemnation. Sin, because they do not believe in me. Righteousness, because I am going to the Father, and you will no longer see me. Condemnation, because the ruler of this world has been condemned."
1: Verbum Domini.

0: Today, Franciscans everywhere celebrate the feast of St. Leopold Mandić, a Croatian Capuchin priest who is known as the Apostle of Confession and the Apostle of Unity. Born in 1866, he suffered from an early age from several health conditions, including a severe stutter, strong abdominal pains, and chronic arthritis, leaving him with a stooped frame and a clumsy walk. And he came from a noble, wealthy family that eventually lost most of their wealth. And this experience enabled Leopold to sympathize with others who have gone through similar situations. At 16 years old, he left Croatia for Italy, studied at the Capuchin Seraphic School at Udine, and entered the Capuchins as a novice once his studies were completed. He was ordained a priest 6 years later and went on to teach patrology to the clergy of his province for the next several years. And St. Leopold is not known mainly for accomplishing major works of social reform, but for his dedication to the sacrament of penance. He would famously hear confessions sometimes up to 15 hours a day and provide spiritual direction. As a confessor, he was renowned for his leniency towards penitents and was even accused of being excessively lenient. And whenever this accusation was leveled against him, his response would be, "Should the crucified blame me for being lenient?" I would answer him, "Lord, you gave me this bad example. I have not yet reached the folly of your having died for souls." And his empathy and compassion for others even extended beyond the confessional to those who suffered physically or financially. He helped to care for poor orphans and worked to establish orphanages wherever they were needed. And during the extraordinary Jubilee Year of Mercy in 2015, Pope Francis commented on the leniency of St. Leopold in the confessional. He regarded the saint as a model confessor for other priests to imitate. And in one interview, Pope Francis says about Leopold, "I once read a homily by then Cardinal Albino Luciani, later Pope John Paul I, about Father Leopold Mandić, who had just been beatified by Pope Paul VI. And he described something that was very similar to what I just told you. You know, we are all sinners." Luciani said on that occasion, "Father Leopold knew that very well." We must take this sad reality of ours into account. No one can avoid sin, small or great, for very long. But as St. Francis de Sales said, "If you have a little donkey and along the road it falls onto the cobblestones, what should you do? You certainly don't go there with a stick to beat it, poor little thing. It's already unfortunate enough. You take it by the halter and say, 'Up, let's take to the road again. Now we will get back on the road and we will pay more attention next time.' This is the system, and Father Leopold applied this system in full. A priest, a friend of mine who went to confession to him, said, 'Father, you are too generous. I am glad to have gone to confession to you, but it seems to me that you are too generous.' And Father Leopold said, 'But who has been generous, my son? It was the Lord who was generous. I wasn't the one who died for our sins. It was the Lord who died for our sins. How could we have been more generous with the thief, with others, than this?'" And this was the homily of then Cardinal Luciani on Leopold Mandić, who was later proclaimed a saint by John Paul II. St. Leopold earned the title of Apostle of Unity owing to his strong desire to go among Orthodox Christians and encourage unification between them and the Catholic Church. But sadly, due to his poor health, his superiors prevented him from acting as a missionary to Orthodox Christians. It was this desire of St. Leopold for unity between Eastern and Western churches that inspired Pope Francis to add 21 Coptic Orthodox martyrs to the list of Catholic saints. And these Egyptian Coptic Christian martyrs were workers who were kidnapped by the Islamic State in 2015 and were subsequently beheaded. The canonization of these martyrs marked a significant ecumenical gesture from the Catholic Church in her desire for reunification between Catholic and Orthodox Christians. And the fact that this canonization of these Orthodox martyrs took place close to the feast day of St. Leopold only confirms the prayers of this apostle of unity for the intention of reunifying the Church once and for all. St. Leopold Mandich continues to serve as an inspiration to priests as a model confessor. He teaches priests to show mercy, kindness, gentleness, compassion, and understanding towards their penitents, following the example of Christ the High Priest. As the Apostle of Unity, we continue to rely upon Leopold's intercession for all Christians, especially for the unification of all under one shepherd, Jesus Christ, and his vicar, the Bishop of Rome. St. Leopold can also serve as an example, not just for priests, but for all people, including the laity, of showing patience, compassion, and mercy to others, and serving our neighbor out of our love for Christ.
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0: With joy in Christ's victory, let us ask the Father for all our needs.
1: Thanksgiving for the presence and power of the Holy Spirit in the Church, that under his care all Christians may continue to pray and work together for unity, we pray to the Lord. That those who defend and promote abortion may be transformed by the renewal of their minds and always defend the right of every person to life, we pray to the Lord. That the Lord will have pity on the poor, the sick, the lonely, and those who struggle with addictions, we pray to the Lord. For the Franciscan missionaries of the Eternal Word, that we may be heralds of the great King, calling every man to conversion and belief in the gospel, we pray to the Lord. For the souls of all priests and religious who have died, that through God's infinite mercy they may praise him forever in heaven, we pray to the Lord.
0: And we join our Holy Father, Leo XIV, in praying for peace, justice, and an end to war around the world, for the reconciliation among nations. And we also join him in praying for the abolition of the death penalty. We pray to the Lord. Father, through the mystery of the resurrection, grant us the peace promised by your Son to those who trust in him. We make our prayer through Christ our Lord. Amen.

0: Pray, brothers and sisters, that my sacrifice and yours may be acceptable to God, the Almighty Father. Receive, O Lord, we pray, the offerings placed on your altar in commemoration of Blessed Leopold Mandich, so that as you brought him glory, you may through these sacred mysteries grant to us your pardon. Through Christ our Lord.
1: The Lord be with you.

creation, always and everywhere to give you thanks. Lord, Holy Father, almighty and eternal God, through Christ our Lord. For as on the festival of St. Leopold Mandich, you bid your church rejoice, so too you strengthen her by the example of his holy life. Teach her by his words of preaching, and keep her safe in answer to his prayers. And so with the company of angels and saints, we sing the hymn of your praise, as without end we acclaim.

You are indeed holy, O Lord, and all you have created rightly gives you praise. For through your Son, our Lord Jesus Christ, by the power and working of the Holy Spirit, you give life to all things and make them holy, and you never cease to gather a people to yourself so that from the rising of the sun to its setting, a pure sacrifice may be offered to your name. Therefore, O Lord, we humbly implore you, by the same Spirit, graciously make holy these gifts we have brought to you for consecration, that they may become the body and blood of your Son, our Lord Jesus Christ, at whose command we celebrate these mysteries. From the night he was betrayed, he himself took bread, and giving you thanks, he said the blessing, broke the bread, and gave it to his disciples, saying, "Take this, all of you, and eat of it, for this is my body, which will be given up for you."

In a similar way, when supper was ended, he took the chalice, and giving you thanks, he said the blessing, and gave the chalice to his disciples, saying, Take this, all of you, and drink from it, for this is the chalice of my blood, the blood of the new and eternal covenant, which will be poured out for you and for many for the forgiveness of sins. Do this in memory of me.

Therefore, O Lord, as we celebrate the memorial of the saving passion of your Son, his wondrous resurrection and ascension into heaven, and as we look forward to his second coming, we offer you in thanksgiving this holy and living sacrifice. Look, we pray, upon the oblation of your church, and recognizing the sacrificial victim by whose death you will to reconcile us to yourself, grant that we who are nourished by the body and blood of your Son and filled with his Holy Spirit may become one body, one spirit in Christ. May he make of us an eternal offering to you, so that we may obtain an inheritance with your elect, especially with the most blessed Virgin Mary, Mother of God, with blessed Joseph, her spouse, with your blessed apostles and glorious martyrs, with St. Leopold Mandich, and with all the saints on whose constant intercession in your presence we rely for unfailing help. May the sacrifice of our reconciliation, we pray, O Lord, advance the peace and salvation of all the world. Be pleased to confirm in faith and charity your pilgrim church on earth, with your servant Leo, our Pope, and Stephen, our Bishop, the order of bishops, all the clergy, and the entire people you have gained for your own. Listen graciously to the prayers of this family whom you have summoned before you. And your compassionate, merciful Father, gather to yourself all your children scattered throughout the world. To our departed brothers and sisters, and to all who were pleasing to you at their passing from this life, give kind admittance to your kingdom. There we hope to enjoy forever the fullness of your glory through Christ our Lord, through whom we bestow on the world all that is good.

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Lord Jesus Christ, who said to your apostles, "Peace I leave you, my peace I give you," look not on our sins, but on the faith of your church, and graciously grant her peace and unity in accordance with your will, who live

0: 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Blessed are those called to the supper of the Lamb.
1: Lord, I am not worthy that you should enter under my roof, but only say the word.

0: Blessed is the servant whom the Lord finds watching when he comes. Amen, I say to you, he will put that servant in charge of all his property. Alleluia.
1: For those who cannot now receive Jesus in the Blessed Sacrament, we offer the following prayer. Eternal Father, I offer up to Thee my intellect, that it may learn to know Thee alone. Sweetest Jesus, I offer up to Thee my memory, that it may remember Thee alone. Holy Spirit, Spirit of Charity, I offer up to Thee my will, that Thou mayest enkindle and warm it by Thy divine love. Adorn my soul with Thy seven gifts, and let me become Thy pure temple. Fill me with Thy grace, and prepare my heart to receive spiritually my God. Jesus, my God, as I am unable to receive Thee sacramentally, do Thou receive me into Thy heart, and unite me so perfectly with it that nothing may ever be able to separate me, even for a moment, from Thee. Engulf my misery and my nothingness in the abyss of Thy mercy, that I, changed into Thee, may henceforth live only for Thee, by Thee, and in Thee. Come, therefore, Thou, my only satisfaction, come to take possession of this heart, which belongs to Thee, and cannot live one moment without Thee. Amen.

0: Let us pray. May partaking at the heavenly table, Almighty God, confirm and increase strength from on high in all who celebrate the feast day of Blessed Leopold Mandich, that we may preserve in integrity the gift of faith and walk in the path of salvation you trace for us, through Christ our Lord.
1: Amen.
0: Dominus vobiscum. Benedicat vos omnipotens Deus, Pater et Filius et Spiritus Sanctus.

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St. Michael the Archangel, defend us in battle. Be our protection against the wickedness and snares of the devil. May God rebuke him, we humbly pray. And do thou, O Prince of the heavenly hosts, by the power of God, cast into hell Satan and all the evil spirits who prowl about the world seeking the ruin of souls. Amen.

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1: Queen of Heaven, rejoice. Alleluia.
2: The Son, whom it was your privilege to bear. Alleluia.
1: Has risen as he said. Alleluia.
2: Pray God for us. Alleluia.
1: Rejoice and be glad, O Virgin Mary. Alleluia.
2: For the Lord has truly risen. Alleluia.
1: Let us pray, O God.
2: Thou hast pleased to give joy to the world through the resurrection of thy Son, our Lord Jesus Christ. Grant, we beseech thee, that through the mediation of the Virgin Mary, his mother, we may come to possess the joys of life everlasting. Through the same Christ our Lord. Amen.
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4: And today we're going to continue to look at Psalm number 10. Psalm 10 is in book 1 of the Psalms, Psalms 1 to 41. All of those Psalms attributed to King David. And I'm using the Revised Grail Psalms. This is a version of Psalms that was approved a long time ago, actually, and it's going to be incorporated more into the Holy Sacrifice of the Mass. So it doesn't matter what version you're using. You're using a New American Bible or the Jerusalem Bible or the Revised Standard Version, Catholic Edition. Just pick up your Bible and follow along. All right. So Psalm 10, starting at verse 14. Now, there's no prescript or superscript to this psalm. But again, David here, as he typically does, is calling out to the Lord in a time of distress. All right. And so he says here in verse 14, Psalm 10, verse 14. But you have seen the trouble and sorrow. You note it. You take it in your hands. Right? I love that. So David is recognizing that the God who is omnipotent, who's omnipresent, who is occupies every space all at once. He recognizes that God, nothing escapes his view. Nothing escapes his sight. So he's seen the trouble and sorrow. He sees where I am in my life right now. He sees the hardship or the anguish or the trials, the tribulations that we're going through, either individually or as a people. You know, God knows that. He knows everything. He says, you note it, you take it in your hands. Okay, so he recognized that God is going to not just stand back and to watch, but he's going to take it in his hands. He's going to intervene. He's confident that God is going to assert himself into this situation and make manifest his power, his love, his glory, his mercy. Right, so David is anticipating the Lord coming into his life in a powerful way in the midst of the struggle that he's experiencing. Right? Love that. And then he continues, the helpless one relies on you, for you are the helper of the orphan. Right? You are the helper of the orphan. So, and the word helper there is azeder in Hebrew. So, when it talks about whenever that word azeder is used, help or helper, it always means divine assistance or help from above, right? Assistance from the divine, right? And so David says, the helpless one relies on you. So he, in his humility, David recognizes his helplessness, his brokenness before God, that he has to rely on God's strength and not on his own. And also that he, in his helplessness, he's not tempted to rely on the things of the world, right? Because sometimes we do that. Sometimes we feel helpless. Sometimes we feel alone and broken, and we want to turn to the things of the world. And oftentimes, let's be honest, oftentimes those things of the world are things that bring us into a worse spot, into a deeper depression or a deeper sadness. We turn to things that that sometimes make us want to feel good. We turn to alcohol or to drugs or to pornography, or to we immerse ourselves more in our work. We want to numb ourselves. We want to anesthetize ourselves so we no longer feel the pain. We no longer feel the hurt. So in our helplessness and our brokenness, David says, no, don't turn to things that don't really address the issue, that don't solve the issue, that relying on things that just numb us without really rolling up our sleeves and asking God for his assistance to help us to deal, to truly deal with the issue that's at hand. So David recognizes this.
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6: We have another call. Hello?
7: Hi.
8: Hello.
6: Where are you from?
8: I'm from Rhode Island.
6: And your name is Beverly?
8: Yes, Mother, it is.
6: Wonderful. And what is your question?
8: Mother, how do I keep patience and kindness and love in my heart when I work with someone who is like slacking off and deliberately being abusive and not sharing their part of the load? And no matter how I try to be kind and understanding and helpful, this person is really making me physically ill because I know that I'm trying to do my job and this person is not willing to work with me.
6: It's hard. If you're talking about your husband, that's doubly hard. I would suppose that you need to pray very hard. I think if it's affecting you to a point where you can't sleep, you can't do this or that or everything, where your relationship becomes evil, I think you need to go to a good priest who understands your particular situation and get some good advice, because I don't think God made us to be doormats. And I know that women and men sometimes take a lot, and they're heroic. I think it's a point of heroism and sainthood for some women that put up with so many things. I think we have to put up with what we have to put up with. But I think if it becomes dangerous and the fruit is evil, you need to get some good advice and see what you can do about it. And it's that way in so many places. There was a girl not too long ago who was kidnapped and then made a prostitute. And she tried so hard to escape. They caught her escaping and they killed her. Only God can judge that. It wasn't her fault at all. And there are things happening today that are unbelievable. But we must all trust and pray, and pray, and pray. And we can be sure of one thing. God is a loving, compassionate, and just judge. And he does not judge like we do.
5: For more about Mother Angelica, visit EWTNRC.com.
9: This is Father John Trigilio. The month of May is dedicated to the Blessed Mother. Let us pray. Hail Mary, full of grace, the Lord is with thee. Blessed art thou among women, and blessed is the fruit of thy womb, Jesus. Holy Mary, Mother of God, pray for us sinners, now and at the hour of our death. Amen.
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10: Well, good morning and welcome to Tuesday, May 12th. Tom Gray with you once again. And you know what I was thinking and what it means? Well, this means that I have another reason to thank God, because I'm with you. Let's also thank God for giving us the opportunity to hear the Catholic Connection program with Teresa Tomeo next. Today, Emily Geminit looks ahead to the June 11th consecration of the United States to the Sacred Heart of Jesus. Also, Father Tad Paholczyk takes the topic of surrogacy and IVF and the long-term effects they can have on children. On Mortal Life, the Pop Checks will discuss your emotions. Tune in Women of Grace at 11 a.m. Eastern, and then Take Two with Cherry and Debbie. Today, how have you sought God's healing? And life in heaven is what relationships that the faithful will enjoy. There will be the topic of Mother Angelica Live Classics at 8 p.m. Eastern. Now is the thought from Mother Angelica's perpetual calendar. 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And by all means, you have a blessed day.

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2: Happy Tuesday. It is Tuesday, May 12th. Great to be with you on a Tuesday morning and every day here on EWTN's Catholic Connection. Very excited about the program today. But first, I'm going to give you a little bit of heads up of what's happening this week. So after the show today, Deacon Dom and I may have mentioned this last week, are heading up north in Bella Italia, kind of up north. You can go even further north than where we're going. But we are going to go to the area known as Sardovello and Biella. And these are two towns that are connected to a very important passion play that is done every 5 years in northern Italy in the beautiful region of Piedmont. And we are going there because, God willing, we are having a pilgrimage, and we already have the itinerary put together. We haven't announced the official dates yet because we just want to make sure we see everything and do we have everything included in the itinerary. And so they're giving us a personal tour. We're going to be meeting people who are involved in the production. We're going to go to the different sites. And I've seen images and the materials from this area of Piedmont, and the shrines are out of this world. So I'm very excited. I'll be doing some interviews with some of those involved in this local play. Now, if you think about the Passion Play, you may be thinking about, for example, Oberammergau, which is wonderful. We did do that with Steve Ray and Two Large Buses a few years ago. But this is similar in terms of the fact that it's a Passion Play, but this is done in a smaller version in terms of the time, where Oberammergau is like 10 hours with a longer break in between for dinner. This is about 2.5 hours, so it's a little shorter, but the area is beautiful. But in addition to the Passion Play in this part of northern Italy, there are a number of very important shrines, and it's just beautiful from the pictures I've seen. So I will be taking a lot of photos, and I'll be doing some interviews that I'll be sharing with you later on. And so be sure to follow my Facebook page at Mrs. Teresa Tomeo for updates. And after the show today, Vanessa Denha-Garma will be filling in for the rest of the week, Wednesday, Thursday, and Friday. On the program today, though, we are going to be talking about the beautiful Sacred Heart of Jesus. Now, you're thinking, well, wait a minute.

0: known that anyone who fled to thy protection, implored thy help, or sought thine intercession was left unaided. Inspired by this confidence, I fly unto thee, O Virgin of Virgins, my mother. To thee do I come, before thee I stand, sinful and sorrowful. O Mother of the Word Incarnate, despise not my petitions, but in thy mercy, hear and answer me. Amen. In the name of the Father, and of the Son, and of the Holy Spirit. Amen. Now, I'm going to go back to phone calls shortly. Plus, we've got a bunch of emails waiting for me as well. I do want to acknowledge an email that came in from Mac. I guess that's your nickname, Mac. And I see you on Twitter, X, so thank you for that. And all I will say, just out of propriety, is I agree with you. The point that you made in your email, I agree with you.
1: Can I second that?
0: Yeah, you want to agree?
1: Yeah,
0: you want to second that emotion?
1: I'll second that, yeah.
0: So you agree with his point as well?
1: 100%.
0: Yeah. Yeah, I think it was pretty self-evident. So, yes, rather than read it on the air, I'll just communicate directly to you. Thank you for that. Here is a note from Jillian. She's in Boston. She says, I ate at a great Mexican restaurant last night, and they had a beautiful statue of Our Lady of Guadalupe on display. The statue had a bunch of $5 bills taped on her and coins left at her feet. My daughter wanted to leave money for Mary, but it didn't seem right to me. Is this a cultural thing? I've never seen offerings left for the Blessed Mother. Anyway, the meal was great, and my tacos were muy bueno. Happy Taco Tuesday. Thank you for that, and now I'm hungry, Jillian. Well, that is, how can I describe what that is? Let me put it this way. I've been in a million and one Mexican restaurants, and not all of them, but many of them will have an image of Our Lady of Guadalupe, because it's so deeply woven into the fabric of Mexico and the culture of Mexico. And it's a beautiful reminder of the love of the Blessed Mother. However, for some people, it's not so much religious and reminding them of Jesus. It's more like a cultural statement. And it doesn't necessarily have a religious, heartfelt connotation for them. And for some people, it's seen as a good luck sign. If you put an image of the Blessed Virgin Mary, that will bring you good luck or something like that. So I don't doubt the fact that there are some people who are very devout and they have Our Lady there because they have a devotion to her, and it's a public expression of their devotion to Mary and Jesus. But it could also be simply this cultural and maybe even superstitious kind of thing. And the fact that they're taping $5 bills to her, I would think that the proprietors of the restaurant, they themselves did it. It's kind of like when you go to an event and there's a cash bar and there's a tip jar, and any good bartender worth his salt or her salt is going to prime the pump, so to speak, by stuffing some bills into the tip jar so that it gives the impression that, wow, people are tipping. It's a subtle way of saying you should tip also, because look, there's already money in the tip jar. That's a subtle psychological thing. Nothing wrong with it, but that's what I would assume. I would assume that the bills that were taped to the image of Mary were taped there by the proprietor because it's a way of suggesting subliminally that people should leave $5 bills or leave quarters, and it's just free money for them. So I wouldn't ever do something like that if I were the proprietor of a Mexican restaurant. I wouldn't have money taped to the image of the Blessed Virgin Mary because that smacks of superstition, et cetera, et cetera. And it also debases the importance of the Blessed Virgin Mary. It's making her image frivolous and venal because it's, you know, seeking money, that kind of thing. So that's probably what it was all about. And I think you were right to tell your daughter, nah, I wouldn't do that. I wouldn't put money there. So I'm with you on that. And you didn't mention what kind of tacos you had. So I can only assume that they were carne asada tacos. I like those. I like tacos in general, but that's my fave. 888-914-9149. How about Stuart now in Mesa? Good morning, Stuart.
2: Morning, Patrick. Thanks for taking my call again.
0: You're welcome.
2: I did want to piggyback on the caller earlier who had mentioned a question about the Brown scapular, and my question particularly is on the apex

0: of the Browns caterpillar or the benefits thereof, they're legitimate. So Mary did promise to St. Simon Stock on July 16th of 1251, accept the scapular. It shall be a sign of salvation, a protection in danger, and a pledge of peace. Whoever dies clothed in the scapular shall not suffer eternal fires. The conditions for attaining that promise is to wear a scapular imposed by the priest devoutly and at all times, to strive particularly for the virtue of chastity, ardently observing the sixth and ninth commandments, and then doing a prayers of one of the following little office of Our Lady every day, to pass once a week on a Wednesday or Friday, or to pray the rosary. Particularly, my question is, if I die with a scapular and I don't suffer internal fire, it's on a pamphlet that I just read, but I just wanted to see if that was actually something legitimate or if you were aware of as a benefit of wearing the scapular.
1: Yeah, thank you. And I've known that has been the case or the understanding for from time immemorial. But that would be an example of pious folklore that got beyond the actual apparition statements. And one way you can know that is that St. Simon Stock himself never said that you would be that you would not go to hell if you wore this scapular. The devotion surrounding the scapular goes back to St. Simon Stock, but some of the promises, or you'll get out the Saturday after you die, those things have been woven into it, and there's no evidence either from him or anybody for roughly the first 100 or so years that those promises exactly in that way were made. That's something you begin to see popping up about 100 years after the apparition itself, because he himself never mentions it in his writings. And he was the priory, or the prior, rather, of that priory. These things happen. I've used an example before where some people got hold of this idea that if you received an answer to your prayer from St. Jude Thaddeus, that you were obligated to publish a thank you to St. Jude Thaddeus somewhere, like in a newspaper or something like that, and it became associated as an obligation that unless you did this, something was going to get messed up. But that was never an authentic part of the devotion to St. Jude Thaddeus, but somebody somewhere along the line got it in his mind that you have to do this, and then it, like a snowball, it picked up speed. So doing some research on this issue, Stuart, because it's a topic that has come up before, I found that, you know, in the Carmelite order, even they now, and maybe not now as in very recently, but for some time at least, they have backed away from emphasizing those promises, but rather to look at it this way, that if you have a true devotion to Our Lady and you wear the scapular as a sign of your devotion and you know that she's praying for you, etc., the likelihood of you dying in the state of mortal sin goes way down. Because how are you going to have a devotion to the Blessed Mother and be running around committing mortal sins? They don't really go together. So one spiritual reality is that people who do have this devotion and who do wear the scapular as a sign of their devotion, the likelihood of them being saved is quite high because they love Jesus and they're trusting in him. So pamphlets have been printed, and even scapulars sometimes will have this claim made on it. Whosoever wears this garment shall not suffer eternal fire. Only God is the one who can say that, and that's dependent upon whether you die in the state of grace, in which case you're saved, or you die in the state of mortal sin, in which case you're damned. So even if you were, I'll leave it at this, even if you were wearing the brown scapular, if you die in the state of mortal sin, wearing the brown scapular is not going to help you. And that's that gets us back to the issue of superstition. And unfortunately, sometimes, well, often these superstitions do crop up around things that are in themselves very good, like the scapular. You see what I mean?
0: Yeah. Yeah, I've heard some testimonies that those who mocked the brown scapular ended up dying. They later found that the scapular was actually coincidentally removed from the person's neck. So, I don't know if that's true, but yeah, my scrupulosity does not want to teeter on the, you know, the superstition aspect, but I definitely appreciate the vague clarification.
1: Well, happy to give it, Stuart. And I'm, as I say, I wear the brown scapular of Our Lady Mount Carmel with devotion, and I ask Our Lady to pray for me. So I am in no way trying to either discourage people or in any way to diminish enthusiasm for the devotion. But we have to be adults about it and recognize that sometimes pious folklore gets in the way, and that's not good. So we weed that out, but we stick with the good. Thanks for the call, Stuart. I might write an article about that. That might be helpful. Thanks for the idea on that. We have to take a quick time out. We have a message from Father Rocky, and then Mary and I will be back to talk a little bit of Pledge Drive. And in the meantime, you can call and be on the air by calling 888-914-9149.
2: 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Picture yourself in Ireland standing at the Basilica Shrine of Our Lady of Knock, where Our Lady appeared in 1879, and walking the ancient monastic grounds of Glendalough, founded by St. Kevin, or in England, praying at Tyburn, where Catholic martyrs gave their lives for the faith. Don't miss this. 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
3: 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One of those rules, limited one entry per household. We were looking for that special number, that special gift to push us over the $400,000 mark. And I got to be honest, I was watching the screen, and all of a sudden it popped over thanks to Ralph in Roseville, California. Your $1,000 pushed us over the edge. Thank you so very nice. Much. Other folks that helped in a big way, we have Ava in Las Lunas, New Mexico, $700 gift. Margaret in Flagstaff, Arizona made a $600 gift. And Jerry in Brentwood, Tennessee also made a $700 gift. Those all helped in a big way. But, you know, we haven't seen our first $5,000 gift of the day. So if you're in a position that you can make that special gift of $5,000, it'll help a lot because we're running a little bit behind from yesterday, making up some ground already today, but let's make that move a little bit faster. How do you give? Simply visit the website. 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That's 877-291-0123. Good news. We have matching funds, so every single gift during this hour will be doubled.
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1: Now, the really big news, the matching is definitely big news, but I got bigger news than that. 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Now, I've done these before. 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To see the richness and the beauty and the deep history of the Catholic faith in these lands is unlike anything you've ever done before, and we want you to go. And when you make a pledge in any amount, doesn't matter how small, doesn't matter how large, you will be automatically entered to be in the sweepstakes. And two people are going to win. You might as well be one of them, right? Now, the thing is, if you wait till tomorrow, that window is closed. And some lucky person is going to win this. So like the old saying goes, right, Mary? You can't win if you don't play. So if you don't enter the sweepstakes, you're not eligible. If you enter the sweepstakes by making a pledge of any amount today, you are automatically entered. You don't want to pass that up.
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7: It's Taco Tuesday.
1: Yeah.
7: The best day.
1: All right, let's go to Patrick in Highland, New York. Hello, Patrick, and welcome.
9: Good morning, Patrick. My question is, you just got done talking about the scapula, and the saint that written that wasn't in his writings. Moving forward to the early 1900s, the Blessed Virgin Mary appeared to the three children, and she gave them her five promises, and I think if you go to Mass, receive communion, wear the scapula, say the rosary every day, and go to confession that day, every first Saturday of the month, on the fifth Saturday, she will assist you out of purgatory. Is that what the Church believes?
1: Yes, the devotion for the Fatima promises includes that. So you have her promise of praying for you. So that would be assistance. And of course, when we pray the Hail Mary, pray for us now and at the hour of our death. Amen. So it's a constant invocation of Our Lady's intercession. That is certainly true. Yes.
9: So we can believe, the Church says it's okay to believe that, because nothing gets to heaven if you have sin on it, and there's no way you're going to get into heaven. We all have to be purged. We all have to stand that baptism of fire. And it said that, you know, she will assist us in going from purgatory to heaven, right?
1: Yes, exactly.
9: Okay. I just had one more question about the apostles.
1: Sure.
9: We know about Peter and his problems, and he always been able to bounce back and say sorry. And Judas, who just didn't find it in himself to say sorry, I guess, took his own life. Was there any other apostles that we know of that the Church Fathers write about, that Jesus had to talk to them about their ill thinking, maybe, or not understanding, like he did with Peter?
1: Well, the one that comes immediately to mind would be when the mother of Boanerges, St. John and James, they were vying for who would be sitting at the Lord's left hand and right hand. And their mother was involved in this. She might have been putting them up to it, but they were involved in their own way. And Jesus asks, are you willing and ready and able, really, to drink the cup that I must drink? And they didn't understand at the time that he was referring to the cup of his passion and death. So martyrdom, in other words, and without really knowing what he was referring to, they blithely said, yes, we are. And then he says, well, it's not for me to say who will sit at my right or my left hand. It's for the Father to say that. So I see in that episode a kind of rebuke, because they seem to be jostling for a position of honor. And perhaps their mother was putting them up to it, but they participated to some extent. So that comes to mind. We know that all of the apostles, with the exception of St. John, ran away from Jesus during his greatest time of need, during the Passion. And I can't imagine that the Lord didn't remonstrate with them afterward, even though the pages of Scripture don't tell us specifically that he said anything to them about that. And then during the Passion, a third thing that comes to mind is where he rebukes Peter, James, and John, gently, but it's still a rebuke, because he told them to come with him and watch with him as he entered into Passion in the Garden of Gethsemane, and they kept falling asleep. And he had to rebuke them for that. So that comes to mind as well. Is that the kind of thing you're asking about?
9: Yeah, it seems like when you read it from the Bible, it's so it's missing the passion, or it's missing the character of the person. You're just reading it. And that's the way I viewed it. Just, how would you say, just a normal conversation.
1: Uh-huh.
9: I don't hear Jesus when he's rebuking the three. I don't hear Jesus getting cross with them. I hear him responding gently, you know, and then, okay, you guys want to be this way at the third time, fine. You know what I mean?
1: I do. It depends, I guess, on how you interpret what you're reading. That, yeah. You know, here's a classic example. Five words, I never said you stole money. Does it mean I never said you stole money, implying somebody else said it? Or does it mean I never said you stole money? I thought it, but I never said it. Or I never said you stole money. Maybe somebody else did. Or I never said you stole money.
9: Yeah.
1: Maybe you lost it. Or maybe I meant I never said you stole money. You stole something else. So if we use that as an example, the words on a page could be understood in multiple different ways. And so I grant the point you're making, that if you just read it at face value, it may not have that punch. It may not have that oomph.
9: Yeah.
1: That it had when he said it, you know.
9: Agreed. Okay. All right. Sorry about that.
1: Don't be sorry.
9: I see it differently now. Thank you.
1: Yeah, you're welcome. Have you ever been on a pilgrimage to Ireland, Patrick?
9: Not to Ireland, to other places, but not to Ireland.
1: I mean, come on, man. With a name like Patrick, you've got to go to Ireland at least once.
9: Yes, but when I went to St. Anselm, the priest there said that the name Patrick was big in France.
1: It was for a time, that's true. But you know where they got it? Ireland. Yeah. So I'm going to make you a deal, Patrick. If you make a pledge of any amount, doesn't matter how small, doesn't matter how large, you make a pledge to help Relevant Radio today only, you will automatically be entered into this sweepstakes to go on a free, and free is the key word here, all expense paid pilgrimage to Ireland, Scotland, and England with Father Rocky. So how's that for an opportunity to visit the other Holy Land, huh? That'd be pretty good, wouldn't it?
9: Yes, it would be, but I'm in a rough position right now, Father. I mean,
1: that's
9: and I'm
1: okay.
9: Unable to do so right now.
1: Well, I will pray that between now and the end of the day, God blesses you with some sort of financial windfall, however small it may be. You never know, because a miracle could take place. But wouldn't that be great if you were ambling along the Emerald Hills of Ireland someday? Thank you, Patrick. Appreciate the call. And I'll say a little prayer that your financial circumstances straighten out sooner rather than later. Thank you. 888-914-9149. By the way, I just want to draw your attention back to that reality. Today only. You wait till tomorrow, you are out of luck, my friend.
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3: 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I want to say thank you so much to Mary in calling in from New Mexico. 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Thank you to Bernice in Spencer, Wisconsin. We have Marson in Park Ridge. 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That's 877-291-0123. 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
1: 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This is an email from Monica. She's in Reno. And she says, last week you recommended a free online course for Catholics at the basic or beginner's level. And you were answering a live caller with respect to her young adult children. I searched the podcast, but I was unable to find it. I think you, and I got another email from somebody else on the same question, Monica. So I think what you heard me talk about was the special free courses that are offered by Christendom College. And their website is christendom.edu. So there's a T in Christendom, of course. Just go there and you'll see all the information about signing up for their free online courses. And they're wonderful. I can't say enough great about Christendom College. If you've got kids thinking about college, be sure to check out Christendom College. It's wonderful. Christendom.edu. This note comes in from Bill, and he says, regarding a homebound minister, is there a protocol to when the homebound minister receives the host from the priest? Are they supposed to leave right away? Can they go back to the pew and wait until the end of Mass before leaving? Should they use the restroom with the host with them before leaving the church? What's the proper form? Our parish hands the host to the homebound ministers after communion, but before the end of Mass. Well, this is something that, of course, is governed by the pastor of the parish. And as I understand it, there are certain standard protocols, but things like receiving the pyx. So the pyx, for those who don't know, is a little metal round, kind of like the size of a pocket watch, like the old-fashioned kind of metal pocket watches, about that size. And it's all metal, and that you press a button, and the top opens, and inside the pyx, P-Y-X, is where the consecrated hosts would be that have been entrusted to this minister of, this extraordinary minister of Holy Communion, to bring to people who are in rest homes, for example, or in a hospital, for example. So the established protocols that the bishop himself would give, and also the parish priest, the pastor, would give, would not foresee that you are given the pyx and then you go use the bathroom, or you go sit in the, you know, coffee and donuts for the next 20 minutes and talk to your friend and have coffee and donuts. No. You've been entrusted with a very particular and important ministry to bring Holy Communion as quickly as possible, as expeditiously as possible, to the person who's going to receive it. Now, I don't know, and everybody, you don't need to sit down and write me an email explaining how it's done at your parish, but I can tell you that there are certain guidelines in place that in some parishes they might give the pyx to the minister who's bringing Holy Communion to somebody who's homebound after Mass is over. And I know in some parishes, when Mass is over, they report to the sacristy, and then they're given the pyx, and then they're on their way. They go. They don't stop. They don't do anything else. They go to distribute Holy Communion. I don't know how common it is for people to receive the pyx during Holy Communion time, but it seems to me that that would create some unnecessary and undesirable situations, like going to use the bathroom or coffee and donuts, or, you know, just sitting around for a while with the host with them. So that's something you'll have to check directly with the pastor for. But it sounds as though you can see, from based upon what you wrote to me, that that's the way they tend to do it there. But it seems to me that the best way is after Mass, you go to the sacristy, you receive the pyx, and then you go distribute Holy Communion. All right, here's a note from Lisa. She says, and she's, by the way, is in Austin. She says, I work as a speech therapist, and when I was in graduate school, I was assigned a client who was transitioning, and I'll put quote marks around transitioning, but transitioning from a man to a woman. I'm going to pause there for a second. I understand what you're saying, Lisa, but let's not fall into the trap of using this language that is not real. Men cannot become women. Women cannot become men. So there really is no actual reality to this claim of transitioning. A man can't actually transition into being a woman. nor can a woman transition into being a man. And I understand that's the way people talk, so I'm not faulting you, but I think it's worthy of pointing out that we really shouldn't talk this way because it plays into this delusion. All right, continuing. The goal of the sessions that she had as a speech therapist were to assist the person in altering his voice so that he sounded feminine. At the time, I did not know the teaching of the church on this subject. Now, I feel I participated, even if only for a short while, in a sinful situation. Is this something I should bring to confession now? As ever, what I would say is, number one, if you were genuinely unaware of the serious moral problem involved here, and you really didn't know, then although participating in something that's harmful to another person, as this is, would be materially sinful, in a formal sense, I would say you were not culpable because you didn't know. And you now, if you didn't know and it was your own fault that you didn't know, okay, well, maybe there is culpability. Only God knows for sure. But if you were generally and genuinely unaware, then you weren't formally guilty of committing a sin. So, second part, as with anything else, now that you become aware of it and you realize, well, I really shouldn't have been doing that, it's always a good idea for you to mention it in confession, and you could say to the priest, what you just told me, I didn't know this. When I became aware of it, I look back and I realize I participated in things that were harmful to other people, and I just want to bring it up in confession, Father, because if to whatever extent it was a sin, I want to make sure that my conscience is clear. And then you have left it at the foot of the cross. You have duly confessed it. God will know if this is a sin or not. The priest will absolve you, and you never have to worry about it again. This is one of the great benefits of the sacrament of confession, is that your sins are judged and forgiven. And if it should happen that there was some culpability, you now know that you have been forgiven. So I strongly encourage you, follow your conscience, your well-formed conscience, and mention it, and then you're done with it. Thank you. Well, we have to have another quick break here. We're going to come back to more emails and phone calls. In just a moment, we're going to hear from another listener, just like you, who listening to Relevant Radio has led to changes in that person's life. And then Mary will join me again, and we'll talk a little bit more about Pledge Drive. Then we're going to come back to your phone calls right after that.
16: Which man? Who's the man? When's a man a man? What makes a man a man? Am I a man? Yes, technically I am.
17: 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It's a man.
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3: We are going to start this little moment here with a little bit of cowbell. 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
1: Excellent. 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
1: 888-914-9149. Call that number. That particular number is the number you call to be on the air with me. 888-914-9149. Amber sent me a note. She says, my son is attending a Catholic high school, and his theology teacher says or taught that there are different types of miracles, such as miracles of healing, miracles of nature, miracles of exorcism, and miracles of raising the dead. Are these different types of miracles taught in the Catholic faith, or are these classifications made up? Is there a book you would recommend that he read that explains different classifications of miracles? We know that there are different kinds of miracles, but are they taught in groups like this? Kind of like how different forms of prayer are taught. Well, there are miracles, I mean, to be sure, of various types, and maybe the best books to read about these kind of miracles would be the four Gospels, in which you see Jesus performing so many different miracles, casting out demons, healing the sick, raising the dead, controlling the weather, reading secret thoughts. All kinds of different things that Jesus did. So if that's what the theology teacher has in mind, I would concur with him or her. In other words, if we are classifying them into what kinds of miracles, but as long as we keep in mind, it seems to me, that they're all under this umbrella of the miraculous deeds that the Lord wrought in his public ministry, and that those who follow him, remember Jesus says, you will do even greater things than these, Jesus says to his apostles and to his followers. So miracles are real, and each of the things that you mentioned, miracles of healing, miracles of nature, etc., these are all true miracles, and they can be understood as being in that one category, or we can differentiate by the kind of miracle. Like, is it a medical miracle? Somebody who is dying of a disease is suddenly cured. That's a medical miracle. What about somebody who is, let's say, plagued with demonic oppression, and through the ministry and power of Jesus working through the ministry of the exorcist, the person is freed from that diabolical oppression? That's a miracle. So yeah, I don't think there's any reason to be concerned or to wonder or worry about the classification. And I really do believe that if you want to see these miracles, read the four Gospels. I'm sure you already have, but it's a good thing to do. 888-914-9149. Let's go now to Tina in Los Angeles. Hi, Tina.
5: Hi, Patrick. Good morning. Thank you for taking my call.
1: Yes, you're welcome.
5: At Mass on Sunday for Mother's Day, the priest had all the mothers stand up at the altar, and then he had the ushers pass out bracelets that said, closing your eyes and making a sincere wish when you wear the bracelet, the wish you made will come true when the bracelet breaks in two. To me, that sounds superstitious, and it's a parish that we do not normally attend, but due to Mother's Day activities, we went to this Catholic church instead.
1: And this took place during Mass?
5: Overreacting. Right after, before the final blessing, he had all the mothers come up to the altar, which I did, and then he had the ushers hand out bracelets that had this saying on it that I just read. And I'm sure there was no ill intention, but I just thought it was odd. And so when my husband and I got home, we started to look up, you know, whether this was right or not and what to do with it. And my husband said, well, why don't you call Patrick Madrid?
1: Well, thank you, sir. Appreciate that. Well, my reaction to it, just based on what you're saying, is, I mean, that's kind of silly. And it has no place at Mass. So the priest should not be introducing extraneous things during Mass. That's for, if he wants to do something like that, do it in the church hall with coffee and donuts, but not during Mass, number one, not before the final blessing. Number two, I mean, what's the point? It just seems like a silly, gimmicky thing, because you're right, that is superstitious. When the bracelet breaks in two, suddenly you get your wish. I mean, strictly speaking, I would stand there and break the bracelet then and there. All right. I have a wish. I want my wish. So you see what I mean? It has a game show host gimmicky silliness to it. That's how I react to that, just hearing it from you. I don't know why he would do that. I don't know what his intention is, but at first glance, it sure seems silly to me.
5: So what should I do with the bracelet? Because I don't want to wear it, and I don't know if it's been blessed or what, but I don't feel comfortable with it.
1: Well, what does it depict? Is there an image of Jesus on it or a cross or something?
5: No, it's a string bracelet with a rose on it, and it says Mothers, and it talks about mothers, and then it talks about making the wish on the bracelet, but there's no cross on it.
1: Yeah. Well, you know, one thing you could do is you could just throw it away. It's not a religious image, so there's no profanation danger. You're not going to profane an image of Jesus or Mary. If there were some type of religious image on it, you could always bury it. Or, for that matter, if you happen to go by that church again, you could drop it off, you know, put it in the vestibule where they put free rosaries or something like that. But if you don't want it, I mean, you could throw it away and not have any compunction about doing that, because there's nothing inherently religious or holy about it. So that'd be the simplest way to do it. But if you want to be extra careful, you could bring it back or one of the other things I mentioned.
5: Yeah, I thought about bringing it back, so I think that's what I'll do.
1: Yeah. Yeah, I wonder what, you know, what causes sometimes people to think that this is a good idea. I don't know. I don't know why they would think that, but I share your reaction to it, Tina.
5: Good. Well, that's what I thought, and I appreciate your comments, and I will bring it back.
1: All right, Tina. Well, thank you. God bless you. Appreciate that. 888-914-9149. This is a note from Bridget, who says, I'd like your take on a situation that I witnessed for the first time recently. In another parish where I attend Mass, a female lector, a young woman, came out wearing a rather immodest dress. I was shocked. I've never seen that. I guess it happens. Should this be allowed? Or at the very least, should the priest who says Mass kindly request that she put on a sweater over her shoulders, etc.? Besides the disrespect it showed for the true presence of Jesus, I think it did not give her the dignity that she should have as a church-going young lady. And she asked for my thoughts. Well, I mean, I think a good rule of thumb should always be dress appropriately for Mass, dress modestly for Mass, men and women. And it's just, you know, common sense. Because think of it this way. You're a woman and you are bothered by this. Imagine how many of the men might have felt, even just in terms of distraction, which is bad enough. You know, you go through life, there are plenty of distractions out there. And so trying to be pure and chaste, which is not easy, and it's easy to fall into sins of impurity and unchastity in this life, in this world. So when you go to Mass, I think it's reasonable to expect that you're not going to have added temptations against chastity and purity at Mass, of all places. So this, I would propose, Bridget, is a duty of the pastor to keep good order in the church by, in some way or another, reminding people from time to time. It could be a sign at the entrance to the church. This is the house of God. Please dress modestly. I've even known in some parishes where they specifically say, please dress modestly, and then give examples of attire that's not acceptable. I mean, if you go to the Holy Land on a pilgrimage, or even in some other places in Rome, places like that, for example, if a woman is dressed in a scantily clad way, she will be turned away. You're not allowed to come in. In some cases, if men are wearing shorts, turned away. You got to wear long pants. So there is a propriety that we should expect at Mass. That's the duty of the pastor, to pastorally, lovingly, but firmly make sure people understand what's expected. Thank you, Bridget. Well, you hear that music, that means that we have a little bit of pledge drive work to do, and then we'll come back to more of your phone calls right after the top of the hour break.
3: Tell you what, looking good. But we still have quite a ways to go. We have not hit the $500,000 mark yet. We need $3 million, and it's only Tuesday. We need it by Friday. So, got a ways to go. A pretty big mountain to climb. But when we get folks like, I believe it's pronounced Emil in Leland, Michigan, thank you so much. $3,000. Yes.
1: Excellent.
3: Thank you.
1: Excellent.
3: That is double to $6,000, and your name goes into the pilgrimage drawing to Ireland, Scotland, and England with Father Rocky. It's going to be a great time. I hope somebody wins, and I know my wish is going to come true. I pray somebody wins. Somebody will. It's nice when your prayers come true. Will it be you? 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That's 877-291-0123.
1: I want to thank a ton of people here. 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Thank you. Thank you, Dave in Chicago Ridge, Illinois, $100. Thank you, Wayne in South Bend, Indiana, for your $50 gift. Thank you, David in Helena, Montana. That's Rose Casey country right there. Thank you for your $20 gift. And Alicia in Phoenix, thank you for your $100 gift. You are all officially entered into the sweepstakes to win that 12-day pilgrimage to England, Ireland, and Scotland with Father Rocky. 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
3: 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It's A Mother's Tear and A Son's Return to the Church by Relevant Radio show host Drew Mariani, along with Father Robert Ryan. What an incredible reversion story he has. And it brings hope. As you're listening to it, if you've got a child that's away from the church right now, or a grandchild, even a neighbor or a friend or a niece or a nephew, when you hear this story, you can see the power of prayer, and it's going to give you hope that that day will come when they will return into full communion with the church. 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It's 877-291-0123. That's 877-291-0123. 2910123. It'd be great to see another 50 people make a gift here in the last 3 minutes. We'll have a new record of gifts for the hour.
1: Yeah, that would be great. And please do not underestimate the importance of acting right now, because if you act right now, today only, you'll be entered into that sweepstakes for that 12-day pilgrimage to Ireland, England, and Scotland with Father Rocky. It's going to be life-changing. It'll blow your mind. Trust me, I've been there and I've done that, and it is amazing. 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Why shouldn't it be you? And it could be you, but it wouldn't be you if you don't make a pledge today and today only. 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
4: Let us begin in prayer in the name of the Father, and of the Son, and of the Holy Spirit. Amen. Remember, O most gracious Virgin Mary, that never was it known that anyone who fled to thy protection, implored thy help, or sought thine intercession was left unaided. Inspired by this confidence, I fly unto thee, O Virgin of Virgins, my mother. To thee do I come.

0: Hi, Patrick. How are you?
1: I am well, thank you. Thank you for calling.
0: Yes. So I am thoroughly confused. I'm watching House of David 2.
1: Okay.
0: And I'm confused on two things. So Saul was a chosen one, but his disobedience led him to become evil. So I just need some clarification there. And then second, one of the Ten Commandments is thou shalt not kill, right? And David killed thousands of people, but he was still a chosen one. So I guess, was it acceptable because it was a holy war? So hoping you can help me on those two items.
1: Why don't we go in reverse order? I'll come back to Saul in a minute. So thou shalt not kill, the fifth commandment, is more literally thou shalt not murder. And what this means is that it is always and everywhere going to be a serious sin, a grave sin, a mortal sin, to intentionally take the life of an innocent person, regardless of the circumstances. But there are circumstances in which you can indeed kill somebody, for example, in self-defense. If you have an aggressor using lethal force trying to kill you, you have a right. And in some cases, depending upon your circumstances and your state in life, you have a duty to use lethal force to neutralize an aggressor. So thou shalt not kill doesn't extend to every possible instance or scenario where you would kill somebody. But any time that it's an innocent person and you're intentionally taking that person's life, that's specifically what it's covering. So do you see, therefore, why it's not offending against the commandment for a police officer who's being, you know, attacked by a deranged, you know, killer or something? He can use his pistol and shoot the person, and it's not murder. Or in wartime, on a battlefield, etc. You see that?
0: Yes, got that. Okay.
1: All right. So now let's talk about Saul. So Saul indeed was a king. He turned out to be a wicked king. And the backdrop to this whole thing, you read about it in 1 and 2 Samuel, is that God didn't want his people to have kings in the first place, but they wanted to be in so many ways like the Gentiles. They wanted to have the things that the Gentiles had, and God said, no, I'm your God, I'm your king, that's all you need. But they kept clamoring for it, so eventually God permitted this, and one of the kings who was chosen was Saul. And when you say he was a chosen one, we have to be careful what we mean by that, because it doesn't necessarily impute the meaning of that God personally chose him. The prophet Samuel chose him, but the story of Saul is a tragic one, and he was not a good king. So the fact that he was chosen by Samuel doesn't mean that he was necessarily a good guy, you see. So I don't know if that phrase chosen one figures into your question. If it doesn't, let me know. But I wondered if that might be what you were driving at.
0: Yeah, no, I think that answered my question. Have you seen the series at all?
1: No, I haven't. I mean, are you talking about The Chosen or the one about King David, House of David?
0: Yeah, House of David.
1: I think I saw maybe the first episode, perhaps the second episode, and it's been a while, so maybe 6-8 months since I saw it, but I have seen those, and that's about all I've seen of House of David. What are your thoughts about it, since you probably have seen more of it than I have?
0: Yeah. It's interesting, right? I mean, there's a lot of evil people. I can't believe, like, Saul's wife betrayed him, and then his son is evil. Like, there's just so many twists. And I know it's a TV show, but I'm just curious, like, is that really the truth? Did his wife deceive him? Did his son deceive him? You know, did he want David to marry the other daughter before he married his second daughter? Like, is that all factual?
1: Yeah, I can't say that I've seen enough of it to be able to go point by point and say one way or the other. But here's how you can find that out specifically. I mean, the things you just mentioned, yes, those are themes that are in 1 and 2 Samuel. But if you spend time reading those two books, you're going to come face to face with the biblical record about Saul. And so on any given point that you might be wondering about his wife,

0: son, etc., how he dies, etc. The Witch of Endor, when he conjures up, you know, the soul of the dead prophet. These are all things that are part of his story. And you'll see all of it in 1 and 2 Samuel.
1: Okay, I will read that. Thank you so much.
0: All right, you're welcome. Good to talk to you. 888-914-9149. This note comes in from Don in North Carolina. He says, my question concerns whether to genuflect when you leave Mass. Virtually everyone at my parish will genuflect after Mass as they leave their pews and head home. I was taught that at the end of Mass, you are yourself a tabernacle of the Lord through the Blessed Eucharist, and therefore to genuflect is at best redundant. Moreover, while I'm not positive, I believe that this was taught to me while I attended a summer live-in at a Catholic seminary in Western Canada. I would like to know your thoughts on the matter. Well, here are my thoughts. I genuflect when I go into the pew or when I come out of the pew, at the beginning of Mass and at the end of Mass. Because although it is true that at least for a few minutes, the host in your body is indeed has the presence of the Lord, the real presence is there. And that will last for a few minutes until the body begins breaking down the host and the properties of bread begin to disappear. So through the bodily processes of mastication and emulsification and then digestion, that process doesn't take very long. So within, certainly for at least the first 5 minutes or so, the real presence is there. But sometime around then or shortly after that, the real presence of Jesus leaves when those characteristics of bread disappear. So that's the first thing to remember. Now, is it going to take a full 5 minutes or even 10 minutes from the time you receive communion till the end of Mass? Maybe, maybe not. But that, in a way, is almost beside the point, because the purpose of genuflecting is to show your reverence to Jesus, and in a particular way because he's in the tabernacle. And he was on the altar, of course, during the sacrifice of the Mass. So there is nothing redundant whatsoever about genuflecting to the tabernacle. It's a good thing to do. Now, the thought I have, you ask, what are my thoughts? Well, the thought that I had is, what would be the motivation for whoever it was that said this to try to discourage people from genuflecting? That's where my mind goes. And my thought is that for some reason, and it being redundant is not a good enough reason by far, the person wants to discourage people from showing that form of reverence to Jesus. That rings a bell for me, and not a good one. Like, if I'm going to be, if I'm going to show reverence for the Lord, I'd rather make a mistake by showing too much reverence, as if that were possible, rather than not enough. So the bell rings for me whenever I hear somebody suggesting, well, you really shouldn't go to the sacrament, or you really, and I'm not talking about if you're in the state of mortal sin, or you really shouldn't pray because you really can't pray very well right now, so therefore you shouldn't pray. That bell rings. Or you really shouldn't genuflect, or you really shouldn't, you know, show reverence to Jesus. To me, that seems like making a mistake in the wrong direction. So just a surmise on my part, but that comes to my mind. And I would encourage you to do what virtually everybody else does and show that reverence to Jesus when you get into the pew or come out of the pew. And yes, it has indeed happened. When I've gone into a theater, a cinema, and without even thinking about it, it's happened more than once, I found myself genuflecting before I got into the pew, or rather the row where the seats are in the cinema. Now, all of you cradle Catholics probably have done the same thing because it becomes habitual and we can laugh at ourselves. But if you're in the habit of genuflecting when you get in and out of the pew, maybe it's jumped out on you when you go into a cinema. It has for me. All right, quick message from Father Rocky. I'm going to be back to more of your phone calls. So those of you who are holding, thank you for your patience. Stand by, and I'll be back shortly.
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0: I have a prayer request that came in associated with a gift that I'm trying to see who this came in from. This is from John in Vandalia, Ohio. He gave a $1,200 gift. Thank you so much for that, John. But he also has a prayer request for his recently deceased wife, Denise, 63 years, mother of their 9 children, who passed away just before Christmas this past year from pancreatic cancer. So John is asking for prayers for the repose of the soul of his beloved wife. And you can count on that, John. We absolutely will pray in a special way for that. Why don't we pray, Our Father who art in heaven, hallowed be thy name. Thy kingdom come, thy will be done on earth as it is in heaven. Give us this day our daily bread, and forgive us our trespasses as we forgive those who trespass against us. And lead us not into temptation, but deliver us from evil. Amen. And for the repose of her soul, Hail Mary, full of grace, the Lord is with thee. Blessed art thou among women, and blessed is the fruit of thy womb, Jesus. Holy Mary, Mother of God, pray for us sinners, now and at the hour of our death. Amen. And may her soul and the souls of all the faithful departed to the mercy of God rest in peace. Amen. John, thank you for that, and our sincere condolences.
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2: Taco Tuesday's my favorite day. That's the reason why I'm overweight. Pero I don't care, homie, let them hate. I'm just trying to eat.
3: Another plate.
2: Another one.
3: 888-914-9149. Let's go to Rose now in Orange County, California. Hello, Rose. Good morning.
4: Hi, Patrick. Good morning. How are you?
3: Good morning. I am well, thank you.
4: Good. I have two questions. The first one is, I've always wondered, if you confess right before you pass, and I know nobody really knows that, but why do you still go to purgatory?
3: Well, purgatory is the way in which the Lord purifies the soul who dies in the state of grace, who needs some purification before entering into heaven. Revelation 21:27 says, nothing unclean can enter heaven. So if you die in the state of grace and there is still some penance left to be done because of the temporal effects due to sin, Jesus pays the penalty. He's the one mediator, and he alone, by his death on the cross, can pay the penalty for our sins. But our sins have effects. And there's also the question of restitution in a spiritual sense. So in this life, our penances, as Jesus talks about them, as laying up treasure in heaven. He talks about good works, clothing the naked, feeding the hungry, giving drink to the thirsty, visiting the imprisoned. Those are some examples. Almsgiving. All these things that we see in the Gospels that are laying up treasure in heaven, they help to mitigate and remove those temporal effects due to sin. So the Bible teaches in 1 Corinthians chapter 3, beginning in verse 10, that for the man who built his house on the foundation of Jesus Christ and yet has things in his life that St. Paul there describes as wood, hay, or straw, flammable, in other words, he says the man experiences the revelation or the disclosing of these deeds in his life through fire. And St. Paul says the fire tests the quality of these works. Some of them are gold, silver, and precious stones. Some of them are wood, hay, and straw. And he says those are burned away. They're purged off. He says the man experiences suffering. And then he says he will be saved, but only as though passing through fire. So the purpose of purgatory in God's loving plan of salvation is not a place, you know, where you get a second chance. Purgatory is not a place where you go if you're too good for hell but not good enough for heaven. It's only for those who are destined for heaven who still need a little bit of purification so that the blood of Jesus washes them completely clean. And then they're ready to enter into the beatific vision. So to your question, if you go to confession on your deathbed and presumably you receive the other sacraments, that's an incredibly good, helpful preparation for you. And it may well mean that it could greatly diminish the time you might need to spend in purgatory, if entirely perhaps. But if there's any of that remaining temporal effect due to sin that needs to be removed, God in his mercy and kindness removes it through those fires of purgatory.
4: So do you think the purgatory really is fire and burning, literally?
3: Absolutely, I do. I mean, I believe the Bible, and that's what the Bible teaches very clearly. Absolutely, I do.
4: Oh, goodness. Okay, one last question.
3: Yeah.
4: My mother passed in December, and she was a very holy woman. Is it a sin to pray to her for intercession?
3: Like not a sin.
4: The saints?
3: No, not a sin at all. No, the only time you would be committing a sin is if you knowingly, intentionally did something you knew God said not to do, or if you failed to do something that you knew God wanted you to do. But no, if you, since you have no way of knowing if your beloved mother is in heaven or not, she could still be in purgatory, perhaps. But for you to just say, Mom, if you can hear me, and if God permits it, please pray for me. There's nothing sinful in that at all.
4: Okay, great. I just didn't know if that was kind of praying to someone that we shouldn't be praying. I know. Okay. You answered my questions. Thank you so very much. And happy Taco Tuesday to you. Bye-bye.
3: Thank you. Yes, Cyrus, Taco Tuesday is a thing. And I think it's probably a thing because we made it a thing here. Yeah, look at him go. He's good at it now. Didn't used to be. 888-914-9149. Let's go over to Sid now in San Francisco. Hello, Sid.
1: Hello, Patrick.
3: Hi.
1: Good morning.
3: Yes, good morning.
1: I have a question, and thanks for taking my call. Appreciate it.
3: You're welcome. You're welcome.
1: In today's gospel reading, chapter 16 of John, and verse 7, and it basically, it says, "Nevertheless, I tell you the truth, it is to your advantage that I go away. For if I do not go away, the counselor will not come to you. But if I go, I will send him to you." And this is Christ speaking to his apostles. So I'm curious, and I'm assuming the counselor is the Holy Spirit. Is that a fair assumption?
3: Yes, that's exactly correct.
1: Why would Christ have to depart for the Holy Spirit or the Comforter or the Paraclete to come down and do his work?
3: Yes, the fathers who talk about this, they say, and St. Thomas also touches upon this issue, that the apostles, and I can't even blame them because I would have been the same as they were, they had a carnal attachment to Jesus. Now, by carnal, I don't mean sexual. Mm-hmm. Carnal can mean that, but it doesn't mean that here. Here, it's referring to they had a worldly, fleshly attachment to Jesus in the flesh. They saw him. They talked to him. They witnessed the miracles. They had something that few people, very few people in human history, had the advantage of. So they had this, to some extent, carnal and therefore somewhat limited attachment to Jesus. So when he talks about it being better for them, what he's alluding to is, if I leave you, which he did, I ascend to the Father, then you're going to stand on your own two feet. And your gift of faith is going to grow, and your love for me is going to grow, because it will be detached from these consolations that you currently have right now. You can see me, you can talk to me, you can touch me, but you're not going to have that when I leave, and you're going to grow up, in other words. It's good now, but it's going to get way better then. And the Holy Spirit is going to complete that process of maturation. You're going to become spiritually mature. As I read the fathers and St. Thomas, that's what they say, and it makes complete sense to me. What do you think?
1: Well, I think that makes a lot of sense. I think the worldly attachments that we have as humans, tend to possibly get in the way of our spiritual growth. And not that that's the same, but it can be similar.
3: You know how Jesus said to them, "You believe because you've seen these miracles that I do. But blessed are those who will believe who haven't seen them." He's speaking about that greater maturity, the more powerful faith, and the Holy Spirit would lead them and guide them into that deeper maturity. Yeah, it's an amazing thing when you think about it, because I, like you and like they, I would say, "Lord, stay with us always. Don't leave, please. I want to be here with you." And he says, "It's better if I do."
1: Thank you so much. I appreciate your time.
3: You're welcome,
1: Sid. Continued catechesis. Thank you.
3: Thank you, Sid. I appreciate that. Well, quick time out. Not for long, though. And I'll be back to more of your phone calls. If you're holding on the phone lines right now, please stand by. I'll be getting to you right quick.
5: And right now, we're looking for you to get to us right quick. Today is the only day that you can enter your name into the sweepstakes to win an amazing pilgrimage. And that pilgrimage is going to be done with Father Rocky. You're going to go through Ireland, Scotland, and England. This is a one-day-only giveaway. Today's the only day you can get your name into the hat. And you'll be standing in the Ireland of the Basilica of the Shrine of Our Lady of Knock. Just think about that. Where Our Lady appeared in 1879, you'll get a chance to walk the ancient monastic grounds of Glendolough, founded by St. Kevin. And in England, you'll get a chance to see the Tyburn, where Catholic martyrs gave their lives for the faith. All of those and so much more on this 10-day pilgrimage. 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Somebody's going to do it. 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

0: Want to say thank you also to Lynn in League City, Texas, made a special gift of $1,000. 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
10: Welcome back. You never have a dull moment around here, that's for sure. 888-914-9149 is the number to call. Be on the air. And that honor goes first to Catherine in Minnesota. Where is Catherine? Minneapolis, Minnesota. Good morning, Catherine.
11: Good morning.
10: Hi there.
11: Thank you so much for taking my call. So, yeah, my question is whether or not Satan knew that Jesus was the second person of the Trinity, and did he know God's plan for salvation all along?
10: Well, I think the answer is not at first. He didn't know at first. He probably had a lot of reasons to suspect. And in God's plan, the angels were aware of something to some extent about God's plan of salvation. Sure. But the evil one, for example, this is why when Jesus is tempted by the devil, as he's in his 40 days of fasting before his public ministry, it's interesting because the devil seems to not exactly know who Jesus is. So he's trying to tempt him, turn these stones into bread, because, man, you're hungry, aren't you? The angels will catch you if you jump off this parapet of the temple, lest you dash your feet below. The angels will save you. So he tries several times, tries to tempt Jesus with all the wealth of the kingdoms of the earth. And as I read that passage, I think the reason he did it is because he didn't quite know who or what Jesus was. And so he's giving him these different temptations to find out if he can tempt him. And obviously, he knows God is all-powerful. So if he fully knew that Jesus is God,
11: he wouldn't bother.
10: That's my thought. Yeah, that's my thought. Now, it became more and more clear because eventually, as Jesus is casting out the demons, we see instances where they say, "We know who you are. You are the Holy One of God." And Jesus silences them because it's not for them to declare the kingdom. Certainly not for demons to declare the kingdom, even though they were speaking out, you know. So it seems to me it was a gradual unveiling that the demons eventually figured it out. And, you know, as St. James says in the epistle to James, of James, he says, even the demons believe and tremble. So at a certain point, they became fully aware of who Jesus is. But I don't think they were really aware of it exactly early on.
11: Sure. Okay. That makes perfect sense. That's
10: a good question.
11: Thank you so much.
10: Yeah. That's a good question. I'm glad you called. Thank you. 888-914-9149. Continuing, we'll do some more phone calls too in and around our pledge drive updates here. This is a note from Matt in Los Angeles. He says, my question is about the purpose of teaching English as a foreign language. Since God scattered mankind at the Tower of Babel, is it then a noble cause to want to teach English to non-native speakers for the advancement of society around the globe? Of course, I believe the goal should be unity, connection across all mankind, all walks of life. Isn't the Tower of Babel simply reminding us that it's a matter of the heart, such as not following a spirit of pride? My sense, Matt, is that God did not cause confusion of tongues among the people because he didn't want them to understand each other. It was because of their hubris. We're going to build a tower so high that we can get up into heaven, which, of course, is ridiculous. But the lesson there is about human pride, hubris, not about the benefits of having a common language. So, no, to answer your question directly, is it a noble cause, or would it be somehow not a noble cause to want to teach English or some other language as the lingua franca? No, I don't think there's any problem with that at all, nor do I see it as a contradiction of God's purpose in Genesis with the Tower of Babel. Interesting question, though. Teresa says, I made an investment into The Chosen when they were first doing fundraising to make the show. I now have received a dividend from The Chosen, and I'm donating part of that money to Relevant Radio. That is great. Well, I appreciate that. And I'm not sure if by that you mean that it's maybe a point in favor of The Chosen. If nothing else, certainly it's a point in favor of your generosity, and I know God will bless you for that. So thank you for thinking of Relevant Radio during this pledge drive. We sure appreciate that. This is a note that comes in from Wes. He's in Los Angeles, and he says, I always genuflect upon entering and exiting the church rather than the pew. Is that okay? I'm careful not to block a crowd of people. I love Relevant Radio. It's changed my life in so many ways. The fact that you're making an obeisance a sign of reverence to Jesus, that's what really matters. It's customary to make the genuflection when you enter or leave the pew, but it's not mandatory. It's customary, and it's a good custom, but it's not mandatory. So the fact that you're doing it all is a good thing unto itself. Thank you for that. 888-914-9149. I just want to keep you aware that you can call, even though we're getting close to the end of the hour, which means the end of the show. Nonetheless, you can still call. This is from, let's see, this is Dolores, and she says, Patrick, please don't mistake this as a gotcha attempt. It's a genuine question. All right, fair enough. She says, a caller just called asking about genuflecting, and your response made me think about your position on bowing to the crucifix or priest during the procession. Couldn't the same be said about genuflecting when you leave the pew? There is likely a difference or an explanation. I'm just unclear about what it would be, and I would appreciate your help clarifying. Looks like let's see the next part. Looks like this actually is part of a question. She says, a priest told us once during a six-week class on the Mass that he offered that blessing oneself, making the sign of the cross after receiving the Eucharist, is not necessary or traditional. For example, I don't believe he is one to be suspected of trying to dissuade parishioners from reverent behavior, quite the opposite. And she said, thank you for reading this email in the spirit that I sent it. And thank you for all you do for the faith. God bless Relevant Radio. Well, thank you for all that. I sure appreciate it. And she says, by the way, I will be donating during Pledge Drive. Thank you for that too, Dolores. Okay, so Dolores is referring to an article that I wrote some months ago on bowing to the priest during the processional or the recessional at the beginning and the end of Mass. And what I point out in the article, which touched a nerve for some people, not Dolores, but some people became very defensive and even angry that I would point this out. But the fact is that it is, well, I'm not talking about at the new Mass, bowing to the crucifix, but rather something distinct of bowing to the priest when he passes by. And I point out that even though this seems traditional, it's actually not really traditional. And it is not part of the rubrics of the posture for the laity during the new rite of the Mass. And interestingly, I did a lot of digging, it's certainly not traditional insofar as it's nowhere mentioned, it's nowhere envisioned, it's nowhere talked about, it's nowhere even traditionally practiced in the traditional Latin Mass or in the Eastern Divine Liturgies. Very interesting, because some people are under the misimpression that this is of ancient origin and it's being revived. And that's not really the case. And I lay out all the whys and wherefores about it. So to your question, Dolores, the issue here is there's a distinction. Because when you genuflect, when you go into the pew or when you leave the pew, first of all, typically it's going to be before Mass begins and after Mass is over, not during the Mass as part of the Mass itself. That's the first thing. Second thing is that it's a sign of reverence to Jesus, which is always going to be good. It's always going to be a good thing to show reverence for Jesus because, as you know, during the Mass, anytime the name of Jesus or the name of Mary is mentioned, we bow our heads in respect for the holy name of Jesus. So that's a standard thing. In the case of bowing toward the priest, that is not a traditional thing. Some people hate to hear it, but it's the truth. So that would be, or those would be, I would say, the fundamental distinctions between the two. Now, I am not at all in any way opposed to people showing respect, showing reverence, etc. But I would classify that in the same category as other novelties that don't belong at Mass, like holding hands during the Our Father. Or even though it's very common now, wasn't traditional and certainly wasn't accepted at first, and that would be receiving Holy Communion in the hand, or some people holding their hands during the Our Father and then raising their hands up in the air when it comes to the doxology, for thine is the kingdom and the power and the glory. Other novelties like inviting young people, children, to gather around the altar during the Eucharistic prayer. I mean, these are examples of novelties that seem good to some people, I guess, but they're not part of the tradition of the Mass. They're not inherited. They're not handed down. So if you're interested, and perhaps you already have read that article, but if you go back and read it, it's called Bowing to the Priest at Mass, and it goes into these specific issues. But those are the distinctions, and I'm not taking this as a gotcha question. I think it's a very fine question and a fair question, something that we should all consider. Those who are interested in reading that article, just go to the show page, relevantradio.com/Patrick. Click on the links button and then click on the Substack. And you want to scroll all the way down. It was one of the earliest articles. It's called Bowing to the Priest at Mass. All right. Now, with that, we're going to take a quick timeout, listen to a miracle moment. Mary and I will be back right after that.
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13: This is from Jim. And he says, "Hi, Patrick. I just wanted to say how much your radio program has changed my life. I could go into my whole story being 54 years old. There is too much to say. Instead, I will focus on the fact after 45 years, I finally went to reconciliation with your encouragement." Wow. That's nice.
10: 45 years away from the sacrament 45. Confession?
13: Yeah, 45.
10: Wow.
13: The most odd thing about it is when I went to Marytown in Mundelein last night and even mentioned you by name to the priest in the confessional in regards to your encouragement. Mm-hmm. All right. I told him Patrick is helping me to straighten me out. Thank you for all you do. God bless you, Jim.
10: Well, thanks, Jim.
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0: I got to be honest, when I heard that miracle moment, I thought, wait a minute, Cyrus has his own miracle moment?
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10: Yeah, that's awesome. It kind of sounded that way, didn't it?
0: 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We haven't hit the $500,000 mark yet. We're still $60,000 away from the $500,000 mark, so we have a long ways to go. But to make it a little more enticing to give today, we've got a very, very special opportunity. Anyone who makes a gift in any amount whatsoever today, your name will go into the sweepstakes for the pilgrimage with Father Rocky through Ireland, Scotland, and England. This is a one-day giveaway today only. So don't wait till later in the week and go, oh, can I get my name in the hat? Nope. It's got to happen today. Do it now while it's fresh on your mind so the day doesn't get away and you forget about it. 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Somebody's got to win. It might as well be you.
10: Yeah, and it's really really attracting a lot of people. I'm looking at the total number of gifts that we've received in the first 2 hours and then in the balance of this last hour today. And it's very impressive. A lot of people are saying, I want to be entered in that sweepstakes. So as Mary was saying, no matter how small or how large the gift that you make, your gift counts and that will automatically enter you into the sweepstakes to go on this life-changing, spirit-building pilgrimage to Ireland and Scotland and England. It's an incredible opportunity. You don't want to miss out on it. And you will miss out on it if you don't make a pledge today, because the window is going to close. If you do it tomorrow, we thank you for the pledge, that's for sure, but you'll miss the opportunity to be entered into the sweepstakes.
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10: All right. Love these good vibes on the Patrick Madrid Show, as per usual. Let's go to Kathy in New Jersey. Hello, Kathy.
16: Hi, Patrick. I'm trying to stay very calm. I need your
10: What's going on?
16: This.
10: All right.
16: I got an email from a family member who attended a first Holy Communion party. The theme of the first Holy Communion party was Harry Potter. And the girl had the little wand. And my email back to him was, what were her parents thinking?
10: Apparently they weren't.
16: You know, I don't understand why people are not watching these children. You know, I'm thinking maybe I should be a teacher or some, you know, first where you, I don't know what it's even called in church, but where we can sit with children and teach them about Christ and about His Blessed Mother.
10: Kathy, can I interrupt you for a minute? I need a slice of duct tape right now. I think my head's going to explode. Cyrus? I'm going to need to. I have to tape my head down, Kathy, or it will explode. I'm sorry. Go ahead. I think it won't explode now. Go ahead.
16: Well, I think you've answered it, because I sometimes think I am way, way out there. But our children being taught, and this is an upscale family who attend church mass. What are people thinking?
10: Did you ask them? Because
16: no, I don't know the parents. I know it's through a family member.
10: To me, it'd be like saying, let's have a Three Stooges First Communion party.
17: No.
10: I mean, what could be further away from the point of having a First Communion? I mean, you're celebrating, obviously, the child receiving Jesus in First Holy Communion. Harry Potter has nothing to do with that. Yeah, I share your surprise and dismay. I couldn't begin to know why a parent would think that was a good idea. And I'm not here to attack anybody. I'm not. But at the same time, I can't help but react to that because it makes no sense to me. It seems frivolous. It seems, in a way, almost mocking the meaning of First Holy Communion. Maybe they didn't intend to do so, but it kind of comes across that way, doesn't it, Kathy?
16: It does come across that way, to me anyway. I mean, you could have, if you have to have a birthday party theme, even that, I would not be so favorable towards Harry Potter theme. And I know that there's fun part of it. I don't want to be such a stick in the mud, but your first Holy Communion, how about Christ? How about his mother?
10: I know. You're exasperated, and I understand your exasperation entirely, Kathy. So who knows? Maybe that family listens to Relevant Radio. Maybe it didn't occur to them. But, yeah, I share your reaction to that. Jesus is the reason for the season, and he's the reason for First Communion parties.
17: Fact.
10: Thanks, Kathy. Hang in there. We'll go to Jay quickly in Davenport, Iowa. Hello, Jay.
18: Good morning, Patrick. I'm glad your head's still intact. That would have been rough.
10: it would have.
18: Show.
10: Thank you. That's why we keep ready supply of duct tape at the ready.
18: Very wise. Very wise. I was speaking with a very learned Catholic about what the deadly sin of sloth is all about, and I was questioning them about whether it could have anything to do with someone who is able-bodied and perpetually not seem to be bettering themselves, seeking work, et cetera. And they said, not really what it's about, that it's more about your religious duties as an individual, and I'm calling for your input on that.
10: Yeah, no problem. Well, I would propose that it can have something to do with that. So, like St. Paul talks about, he says, if somebody among you is idle, let him not eat. In other words, if he's capable of doing work, don't let him be a sponge. Don't let him, you know, just mooch off other people and eat, but not work. So there is a place for that, I would say. When St. Thomas talks about it in his treatise on the virtues and the opposing vices, he uses a particular term. We translate it as sloth in English. He uses acedia. Some people might say acedia. And it encompasses that kind of laziness, but it goes beyond that. And maybe that's what this person that you talked to is referring to. And if so, it's totally correct. It's a kind of laziness of the soul about spiritual things, spiritual goods, movement to pray, movement to help your neighbor, the movement of the heart to seek the things of God. And for some people, it's that kind of dull, heavy, lazy, not really interested. I'm not going to do my duties as a Christian. I'm not going to really rouse myself to pursue in a zealous way the things of God. So it does include, but I would say it in a lesser way, being lazy in a general sense. It's more focused on that kind of laziness of spirit. Achadia is what he calls it.
18: Very
10: Hope
18: good.
10: That helps. Thank you. Appreciate that. Oh, Claudia, I wanted to get to your call, but I have to take a little break. It'll be a 21-hour break, so if you don't mind calling me in 21 hours, I'll be happy to take your call. You are up next, by the way. Mary and I are going to close things out for this hour. Second day of Pledge Drive.
0: Oh, my goodness. Hard to believe. Second day of Pledge Drive, and we are almost done here, Patrick. We are sitting $55,000 away from the $500,000 mark. It is so, so close, but we're not there yet, and we need $3 million by the end of the week. How does it happen? With everybody doing their part and making a gift of any amount whatsoever. When you do that today and today only, you will have your name going to the sweepstakes for a beautiful pilgrimage with Father Rocky through Ireland, Scotland, and England. It is unbelievable. Today is the only day, though, that you can get your name in the hat. And I can guarantee you for the next 6 minutes, your gift will be doubled. Be like Paul in San Diego. Thank you so much for your generosity, Paul. Made a special gift of $2,000. Yes.
10: Right on.
0: Thank you. Thank you.
10: Way to go, Paul.
0: Yep, doubled to $4,000. 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That's 877-291-0123. And we are just 30 people away from hitting a record for this hour. So if 30 people can give in the next 5 minutes, we will have a new record number of gifts coming in for the hour.
10: Yes, we will. I'm looking at the same number, thinking the same exact thing. And we have 5 minutes on the clock right now, so it's entirely possible. If 30 of you call 877-291-0123, we'll make it. And if you don't want to call, but you'd rather give online, go to relevantradio.com or use the Relevant Radio app. But these are the final few minutes of this hour. Today's the second day of Pledge Drive. It'll be over and done at the end of the day on Friday, and we have that $3 million need. We're standing, Mary, at 15% of that total need, which means 85% of the way to go.
0: Yeah,
10: so let's make it happen. Let's make as much happen in the next 4 minutes as we possibly can.
0: Thank you so much to Ann in Halsted, Michigan. Thank you so much for your special gift of $60. Timothy in Carbon Cliff, Illinois. 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Thank you to, it looks like, oh, they're jumping around. 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Patricia in Texas. Thank you to Tom in Chicago. Thank you to Marilyn in Downers Grove. 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It is a riveting story, and it's going to bring you hope and joy, as you know, as you're praying for your loved ones that are away from the church, that there is hope. 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
10: 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You can't win if you don't play. So make your pledge right now so that you will be automatically entered into that sweepstakes. If you wait till tomorrow, the window will close.
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3: Let's go to Joshua now in Hawthorne, Florida. 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
4: Just I want to make a brief comment. I'm a new listener. I've been listening to you and Relevant Radio for about 6 months now. I travel across the country all the time. I drive mostly because I don't like flying. But I just randomly, I was on an AM radio station. I came across Relevant Radio, and it was your show that was on, Patrick. And it just
3: wonderful.
4: It touched me. Yeah, it was just wonderful. And it's been your Relevant Radio. And I got the app right after that, and I've been listening every day ever since, and it's become a vessel for me. If I need to pray or something like that, it's just I turn Relevant Radio on, and it helps me if I'm having a bad day. Yeah, it's been wonderful. I've been plagued with bad thoughts and things like that for many years due to my bad behavior and addictions, things like that.
3: 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Rather broad company. A lot of people experience the same thing. So tell me then, Joshua, you stumbled upon it? I assume you were looking for something to listen to, and then you found Relevant Radio?
4: 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You're my favorite. You and Cyrus are my favorite. Drew's great. Father Simon, everybody's great. I just want to thank you for everything you do and for continuing to minister every day for us out here. 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
10: Welcome to The Inner Life, where our spiritual directors are here each day for you and your journey with Jesus. It's our Spring Pledge Drive, inviting you to join the family. Let's begin this hour with a memorare, so please pray with me. In the name of the Father, and of the Son, and of the Holy Spirit. Amen. Remember, O most gracious Virgin Mary, that never was it known that anyone who fled to thy protection, implored thy help, or sought thy intercession was left unaided. Inspired by this confidence, I fly unto thee, O Virgin of Virgins, my Mother. To thee do I come, before thee I stand, sinful and sorrowful. O Mother of the Word Incarnate, despise not my petitions, but in thy mercy hear and answer me. Amen. In the name of the Father, and of the Son, and of the Holy Spirit. Amen. You know, I count myself blessed to have had the parents that I had. They both passed on to eternal life now, may they rest in peace, but they both modeled for me so many

0: does the well of generosity go in your own life? Speaking for myself, I so often recognize ways in which I could have been more generous and better lived up to my parents' example. Today on the program, we're discussing generosity. Joining us as our spiritual director today is Father Dave Heaney. Father Dave is a priest of the Archdiocese of Los Angeles, a published author, and holds a master's degree in marriage, family, and child counseling. He currently serves as the pastor of St. Bruno Parish in Whittier, California. Father Dave, always good to be speaking with you. Welcome back to the program.
1: Thank you, Patrick. What a great, happy topic for today.
0: Yeah, absolutely. I'm brimming with generosity as we even begin. So what is generosity, Father? And how, I guess what I want to ask, especially when we're talking about generosity with one's material possessions, how does the physical good really connect with the spiritual good or spiritual benefit?
1: Okay, well, first of all, generosity, I always call it the happiest virtue because you get it both ways. You're very happy when someone is generous to you. You're receiving something beautiful. But also, if you do it right, if you are generous, it makes you happy as well. So giving and receiving generosity is the source of a great sense of satisfaction, a great sense of good feeling. So it's kind of a virtue that goes back and goes both ways, both giving and receiving. But so first of all, generosity is about love, seeking the authentic good of another, but it always implies something extra. You say that was very generous of you. It's someone who's gone the extra mile. They've gone something a little bit more than was expected, and so we call that generosity. It's a beautiful act of kindness to you. Someone does something beautiful for you, says a nice compliment, and maybe they go a little overboard and do something extra. So that's generosity. But you know, we are connected to physical things. We are human beings. We need food, clothing, shelter, material possessions, etc. We have all those things, but we need all those things. But we also have what maybe kind of soulful abilities too. You know, talents, abilities, skills, and virtues. So the way to look at all of these things is that they are part of our personal inventory. There's the things that I have, you know, food, clothing, shelter, you know, stuff.
0: Yeah.
1: And then there's the things that I am. You know, I'm talented, I have these abilities, I have these skills. It's all part of my personal inventory. Mm-hmm. And so generosity comes from looking at my inventory and how can I use it for some good? So it's not simply saying, hey, look how great I am. I have this, I have this, I have these physical things, I have these spiritual things, I have these personal talents and skills. It's not a matter of, kind of counting them all up and seeing how much I have. What am I going to do with it? Mm-hmm. So often when people tell me that they have this or that, I say, well, that's great. What are you going to do with it? It's not enough for you to simply have it. You have to do something with it. And that is kind of the essence of our faith. That's the essence of generosity. And, you know, it is so central to our faith that Jesus himself makes it the central part of the Mass, which is the main event that he gave us, to continue the life of the church. So What happens at Mass? Jesus says, this is my body, this is my blood, this is what I have. And that's a kind of a shorthand way of saying his entire self. Body and blood is a shorthand way of saying my entire being, my physical side and my spiritual side. And Jesus says, this is my body and my blood, and everything that I have, I offer for your happiness.
0: Yeah. Wow.
1: You hear that every day at Mass or every Sunday at Mass, and it reminds you what you're supposed to do for the rest of the week. Take a look at your inventory. How can you make the world a better place for it? It's generosity.
0: Yeah, yeah. The word stewardship kind of pops into my head when you're talking about that, right? Yeah. How do we steward these gifts well?
1: They are not for you. They are for you. Yeah, you are the steward. They are not for you. They are for you to use wisely and to build the kingdom of God in some beautiful way. So that's exactly right. We are the stewards of all the things that we have.
0: Yeah. Father Dave Heaney is with us today. We're talking about generosity. And one of the things that I've really noted is that seeing the generosity of another, and especially receiving generosity, can help breed generosity within us as well. So I'm going to open up the phone lines, and we're going to ask people to call in and see how generosity has changed your lives. Maybe your life was changed by someone who is

0: generous, maybe exceptionally generous, or maybe generous at just the right time toward you. Do you have a testimony to share along those lines? If you do, give us a call, 888-914-9149, 888-914-9149 is our toll-free studio line sponsored by the Catholic Order of Foresters. 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Father, you know, we look at all these things, money, material possessions. We look at these abilities that you were saying, these human talents, these skills, these virtues that we've been given as well. All of these, to one degree or another, take our time. You know, it takes time to earn money. It takes time to give of ourselves, our talents, our, you know, our time that way. And I know that in this day and age, one of the things that they're so prevalent in our lives is just busyness. And we can become selfish with our time. So what does that look like in our daily lives? And why is generosity specifically with our time so important?
1: Well, I think that's a really profound insight, that time is also one of the things that we have. It's actually part of our inventory. And, you know, everybody has the same 24 hours, and how we use that, you know, really kind of is a measure of our character, and a measure of our spirituality and a measure of our faith.
0: Sure.
1: So 24 hours, I mean, we have been given 24 hours. What are we going to do with it? Now, what happens is people make a decision. Okay, I'm going to do this right now. And that's a good thing. I mean, I'm going to work on this project. I'm going to take care of this business. I'm going to have this conversation. And then where generosity comes in is the interruption. And, you know, the interruption is either it's an interruption. So it's a little bit destabilizing. It comes as a surprise. It's not scheduled. The phone rings, somebody comes to the door. It doesn't happen too often anymore, but someone comes to your office. The kids come to you. Your spouse comes to you in an unexpected time. Now, that's a moment of interruption. And I remember there's kind of a cliche that we hear in the seminary that priests will say, I remember being irritated by all the interruptions in my ministry until I realized that the interruptions were my ministry.
0: Yeah, wow.
1: Now, that's a beautiful line. It's a little bit of an exaggeration. And I'll say it this way, that, you know, for instance, people come up to me all the time. And what I have to do is I have to really make an instant, quick assessment, as wise as I can, and as careful as I can. Is this an authentic interruption? Or is this someone who's just simply rude? Or impolite, or demanding, you know, kind of entitled. You know, I have a right to interrupt Father Dave's activity because I am Mr. Big, you know. Mm-hmm. So I have to kind of assess whether this is an authentic interruption, maybe it's an emergency, or is this someone simply being rude? So interruptions in time are a way of measuring generosity, but it also includes kind of a wise judgment about what is the nature of this interruption. As an example, you know, parents often have to tell their children, you know, wait till I finish talking. Wait, I'm busy with this person right now. Don't interrupt me. So those are good life lessons for children to learn.
0: Sure.
1: So not every interruption is valid. Some of them are, but some of them are not. And so it really takes kind of a sense of temperance and good judgment and wisdom to determine whether this is a legitimate interruption or not. And if it is something that you should pay attention to, then be generous with your time and turn it to that and give that person the attention that the issue deserves. So I think it's a very good idea of measuring how you're doing with this idea of interruptions. How do you deal with interruptions? I mean, if you're irritated all the time, that's a problem. And if you allow every interruption, that's a problem. So I think it's going to have to a case-by-case basis, just determining whether this interruption is legit and authentic or something to reschedule.
0: Yeah, the virtue is once again in the mean. We are grateful for Father Dave Heaney to be with us today as our spiritual director, and always profound insights from him. Somebody else who offers profound insights for us is Father Rocky, executive director and CEO of Relevant Radio. Let's hear something from him.
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3: All right, more of The Inner Life. Patrick Conley and his conversation with Father Dave Heaney in just a moment. And maybe, you know, you're thinking, I could be a little generous for Relevant Radio. It's a great day to be generous because, as you just heard Father Rocky say, anybody who donates during this hour of The Inner Life is going to be automatically entered for a chance to win that 12-day pilgrimage traveling with Father Rocky through Ireland, Scotland, and England. 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
0: You might say, Josh, that you are doubling your donation.
3: Oh, there you go.
0: See what I did there? 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And here's a little inner life tip for you today. Today happens to be the feast day of one Saint Pancras, who was an early martyr in the church. And I just happen to know through some time that I spent over there in Mary of England that Saint Pancras also is the name of one of the international train stations in London. 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

0: Yeah, that's what you want, perhaps. But why do you want it? I think that's what we're talking about today. And when we're talking about generosity with Father Dave Heaney, grateful that you've joined us for this hour of the inner life during our spring pledge drive, inviting you to join the family at relevantradio.com. Father Dave, just kind of spinning off of that rejoin music right there, I don't think it's necessarily wrong to desire money to a certain degree, but it kind of has, like I said, you have to bear in mind, well, what do you want it for? So what are some of the ways that we can be generous with our money?
1: I think, first of all, it's really good to connect with what is the Catholic idea of money, which is different from really the rest of the world. And I think it's really beautiful. It's very moving and very inspirational. Catholics look at money as a power to do something good.
0: I love that.
1: It really is something, you know, that you're going to affect some beautiful thing in the world, especially for the kingdom of God. So again, money is a resource. It's a tool. It's part of your inventory. It's just simply one of the things that you have. And we are called to use all the things that we have to build the kingdom of God. And money is the power to do something good. So when people tell me how much money they have, and sometimes they do, I'll say, well, what are you doing with it? You know, what is your plan? How are you going to, you know, make the world a better place with that resource? So the power to make something good happen. Now, you know, one of the most common questions I get is people say, you know, every single day I get envelopes of solicitations, I get charitable requests, maybe phone calls, people asking me to give money. How, you know, what am I supposed to do with all these?
0: Yeah.
1: I think a really reasonable way of thinking about it is to, first of all, this sounds maybe counterintuitive, but first of all, look within yourself. What are the things that you naturally like? What are the ones that you find attractive? What are the ones that kind of naturally fit your personality? An example, you know, I'm very interested in world affairs. I follow world politics every day. I'm always fascinated by what's going on in the world. And so for me, Catholic missionary work around the world is kind of a natural preference for me. I'm supporting the Catholic Church, you know, in the globe, in the global neighborhood. The other thing that's very important to me is the Holy Land. You know, I go to the Holy Land every year. I lead an archaeological pilgrimage there. And so I contribute to the Catholic Church in the Holy Land, especially through the Holy Sepulchre organization. And of course, I just love the fact that Relevant Radio has been a nice home for me over all these years. And I just appreciated that it's a 24-hour resource for Catholics all over the country, as we say, from Maui to Maine. And so I support Relevant Radio. Because I want Relevant Radio to continue doing what it's doing. It's a natural thing for me since I'm frequently on it, and I always enjoy being with Patrick Conley on The Inner Life. So I think you look at yourself and say, what are the things that I naturally like? So some people like small causes, things that are in the neighborhood, in their town. Some people like large causes, you know, global charities, et cetera. So I would say be faithful to your own natural preferences. You are not required to contribute to every envelope. Believe me, I get 20 envelopes a day.
0: Right.
1: You know, mailings from all different kinds of beautiful resources. They're all excellent, but they don't naturally fit my kind of interest. So find out what your natural interest is. Do you like global events? Do you like things at home, church events, medical events? Hospitals, etc., and find out what your natural preferences are, and then I think your generosity will be more aligned with who you are as a person.
0: Right.
1: You'll feel better about what you're doing with your resources because these are the things that you're already interested in. So money is the power to make something good happen. Find out what are the things that you want to have happen in the world, and then, you know, put your resources there to make those things happen. And I'm a supporter of Relevant Radio on a monthly gift.
0: Nice.
1: And I'm happy to do it. So, and I've also, you know, been on two of the Relevant Radio pilgrimages, one to Italy and one to Poland and Czechoslovakia, and they are outstanding events. They really are beautiful, inspirational events. A lot of people, great priests, Father Rocky was on the one with me in Poland and Czechoslovakia. They're just really, really good opportunities. So hopefully somebody will win that prize and win the British Isles pilgrimage.
0: Yeah, exactly. 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We're talking today about generosity with Father Dave Heaney. If you'd like to call in and give a way that generosity has changed your life, maybe you were generous towards somebody and it changed someone else's life and you were able to see the Lord work in and through that, or if somebody else's generosity toward you has changed your life, give us a call, 888-914-9149, 888-914-9149. I'm assuming when you're actually, when you're doing that sort of interior check and you're finding out, well, what are the things that I'm interested in, and note to, you know, funnel our stewardship in that direction, there probably are at least one or two things that should always make the list, like I suppose your parish, right? Your parish should always be on the list.
1: Absolutely. That is really, really kind of a bedrock of our faith, the idea that where you attend Sunday Mass, that's your spiritual home. And, that is the living presence of Christ in our neighborhood. Mm-hmm. So to make sure that that happens is an absolute obligation for every parishioner. It's an obligation to support the parish. Now, to be generous is to be overly supportive. And that's a beautiful thing. So, yes, we are. It's actually one of the tenets of the church to support the local church, and to be generous in that is an extra beautiful thing to do. It's an extra beautiful virtue to make sure that the parish continues to operate well.
0: Right.
1: And of course, as a parishioner, you have a right to know how it's responsibly being run, etc. But supporting your local parish is one of the obligations of every parishioner, and to do so generously turns it into a beautiful virtue.
0: Yeah, absolutely. Indeed. Yeah. I love it. Well, I mean, you talk about generosity in that way, and you're overly supporting the needs of a parish. What about the widow's mite, though? We see the widow basically giving all she has, Father. I mean, is that something we're called to?
1: Well, yes and no. But actually, let me tell you that is actually one of my all-time favorite gospels. However, I should actually add that every single gospel is my favorite.
0: Right.
1: But this is a beautiful one because of my understanding of archaeology. I know something about how this happened. Mm. The widow was at the temple area, and in the temple area, they had these large metal barrels. If you think about it, like a trumpet pointing up, and then people would throw their coins in that trumpet, it would make a ringing sound, so everybody would know how much money you were dropping in. But we can talk about that in a minute.
0: Yeah. All right. Well, we'll pick it up right there with Father Dave Heaney, who is our spiritual director today, as we're talking about generosity, taking your comments and questions at 888-914-9149. That's 888-914-9149 or innerlife@relevantradio.com. But let's go over to Josh and see how we're doing. Josh.
2: Yeah, I'd never heard that about the kind of upward-facing trumpet horn.
0: That's
2: everybody
0: new.
2: Be able to hear how many coins you're dropping in there.
0: Maybe we should get one of those.
2: I don't know. I'm sticking with the don't let your left hand know what your right hand is doing. Or is it don't let your right hand know what the left hand... I don't know. One of the hands shouldn't know what the other hand is doing. You can share your name with us if you'd like to when you make your donation. You can also make your donation anonymously, and that's absolutely fine too. More important, I would say, when you make your donation, share your prayer intentions with us and let us know how we can pray for you, because that's far more important for us. 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Most of us here in our headquarters office, we take them into the chapel. And we'll pray for those individually. It's just your first name and whatever the prayer intention is. So, again, it's kept somewhat anonymous, but we lift each one of those up before the Blessed Sacrament. And so when you make that donation, know that your prayer intentions are being prayed for there before Jesus in the Eucharist. 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Patrick, we're almost halfway through the hour. We've seen 141 people step up and say, yeah, I'm going to support Relevant Radio. I'm going to support the Inner Life. And I'm excited to have my name thrown in that drawing to go on that trip to Ireland and Scotland and England.
0: That's right. Yes, absolutely. Just like Lilia from Redondo Beach, California, with her $100 gift. Yeah, very good. Sherry from San Dimas, California, also at the $200 level. Colleen from Chicago is giving $350, and Bernadette from Los Angeles is giving $1 a day. Yeah, $365. It's great to hear from all these and many, many more. People are being really generous this hour, and let's keep it up. Let's blow the doors off this thing this hour. If you're a fan of the Inner Life and the spiritual direction you get here, then why not hop on and get a chance to win that pilgrimage with Father Rocky to the British Isles? 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
0: 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Our need is $3 million by the end of the week and of Friday. So we need your generosity and we need it now. Speaking of generosity, we're talking generosity today with Father Dave Heaney. And Father, we left off in the middle of you explaining the widow's mite to us. And so you were talking about this kind of inverse trumpet that was there,
1: So if you think about a trumpet looking straight up, vertical, you know, it starts out small and then it kind of flares out to this kind of bell shape. So people would take their coins. There was no, you know, paper money. So they would take their coins and they would throw them in that horn. And of course, it would rattle, it would ring, especially since it's a horn shape. It would make a big sound. And of course, the bigger coin that you had, the bigger sound it would make. So whatever you were giving would reverberate to everybody who's within ear distance. And they would see how generous you are because, oh my gosh, look at the sound that that person's coins are making. So then we have this remarkable story of the widow's mite. And I can tell you that people would have noticed the big giver. They would have noticed the big donor with the big sound. No one would have noticed this widow. First of all, they didn't. Nobody paid attention to widows. And she walks up, she throws on these two small coins. And I actually have a copy of those. I have I actually have one of the coins from the ancient time. If you think about an American dime, we don't use change that much anymore, but if you think about a dime, this would be about half the size of a dime. It was really small.
0: Tiny.
1: So literally, when she threw her coins in, it probably made no noise at all. Didn't make any noise. And yet she throws in these two coins. And yet it captures Jesus' attention. The whole rest of the crowd pays attention to the big coins going in. But Jesus notices these coins. This is what Jesus pays attention to. Now, the second thing to remember is that what the widow gave accomplished nothing. It was so small that it really didn't do anything, except her donation was small, but Jesus notices that her heart is huge. And that's what Jesus notices, this huge heart of this woman. And that's what he wants more than anything else. He really wants our hearts. Grateful for whatever coins go in, but if they are accompanied by a beautiful heart, then every donation is sacred and holy. You know, we have a custom here at St. Bruno when the collection comes up at the offertory that I bless it because I believe that that is sacred money, that is given with some intention to contribute to the kingdom of God here at St. Bruno. So it is a sacred donation. So I bless it before it's put on the altar. And I think in the same way that, you know, Jesus notices even this small donation, if it's given in that huge spirit of generosity that this widow had, it's sacred. And it, and Jesus will notice it. Jesus pays attention to it, and this story, you know, has such an impact that you know, Mark puts it into his gospel, so that we continue to tell about this remarkable event 2,000 years later, of this woman with a tremendous heart who gave a small donation, but her heart was so huge that that donation is powerful.
0: Yeah,
1: I mean, I just love that story because. The archaeology of it is interesting because it shows just the way donations were given in those days. They were designed to kind of ring out so that everybody would know how generous you are. And yet Jesus notices this poor woman who gives with a huge, huge, generous heart.
0: Yeah, that whole thing is new to me. I mean, I had never heard that before, and so I will never read that passage the same way again, Father.
1: Yeah,
0: thank you so much for that. Yeah, it's so good. Now, obviously, like you said, the widow is giving her heart. She is clearly a selfless person. But, you know, many people struggle with selfishness. I think we all do to a degree, but some people perhaps more than others. But generosity, is this an antidote to selfishness, would you say?
1: 100%.
0: Okay.
1: If you think about it, you know, how do you spend your day? Do you spend your day largely thinking about yourself? How am I doing? How are things happening? Or do you spend your day thinking about how can I make other people happy? How can I contribute to the well-being of my family or to my workplace? That's a good way to measure yourself, how you're doing with this idea of selfishness and generosity. If you're consumed about how you're doing and your place in the world and your status, that's a bad habit that kind of leads to excessive selfishness. And generosity is a way out of that. Where you are precisely thinking about other people and how you can use your inventory to make the world a better place. And God designed us in such a way that when we do that, we feel great. If you're thinking about yourself all day long, you basically are always thinking about what you don't have. You know, I don't have enough money. I don't have enough this. I'm not getting this status.
0: Good point.
1: You're always unhappy. You're always dissatisfied. But if you're thinking about how you can use your inventory for others, you feel powerful. You feel effective. You feel that you're making a difference in the world by changing this person's life or changing this atmosphere or changing this project. So generosity is the opposite of selfishness, and it is the way God designed us to have a happy life. You will be more happy by thinking about generosity. And one of the skills of generosity that you get better and better at is you become aware of what's going on around you. Here is this poor person. Here is this unhappy person. Here is this situation at work. How can I use my inventory of money or resources to make the situation better? Now, if you're thinking about yourself, you'll miss all that. You won't even notice it.
0: Sure. Good point.
1: Right. And so generosity teaches awareness. Teaches you to kind of pay attention to what's happening around you. You notice the good things and the bad things. You can make judgments about how you can interact and change with it. So generosity is really, I'd say it's one of the happiest virtues, but also is one of the ones that can change you into a really profoundly satisfied person. You're connected to the world. You're paying attention. You notice where there's needs, whether it's globally or locally. And you're also taking practical steps to make a change. All of those dynamics, God designed us to feel very effective and powerful because our life is making a difference in the world. People always say that, I want to make a difference in the world. Well, this is how it happens through this virtue of generosity and paying attention to seeing what's around you and how can I use my inventory to make it better.
0: Mm-hmm. Yeah, very good. Again, Father Dave Heaney with us today talking about generosity. If you have a story of generosity and its effects in your own life, whether you were the recipient or the giver, would love to hear from you at 888-914-9149. Let me try that again. 888-914-9149 or send us an email, innerlife@relevantradio.com. We do see God at work in our midst all the time through your generosity, especially during these pledge drives, but not only during pledge drive, also all other times of the year. 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
2: All right. More of The Inner Life ahead in just a moment. Hi, I'm Josh Raymond along with Patrick Conley. And great conversation that Patrick is having with Father Dave Heaney. Talking about being generous, how we can see those moments, those opportunities to be generous in our own lives. And one way, of course, you can be generous is by donating this week during our pledge drive here, asking you to join the family, become a part of Relevant Radio, reaching souls for Christ, for the church, bringing Christ to the world through the media. 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Any amount that you donate today is matched dollar for dollar during this hour of The Inner Life. 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That's the number, 877-291-0123. Patrick, I was looking up Powerball. If you try and go in and, go for the jackpot in Powerball, it's somewhere around just shy of 300 million to one to win that.
0: Okay.
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0: Wow.
2: 1 in 3,000 compared to the Powerball odds of 1 in 300 million. Big difference.
0: Big difference indeed. Wow. So it is the time to give right now, because this is today only, friends. This is the only day when we are going to have this offer of a free entry into the sweepstakes to maybe for a chance to win this 12-day pilgrimage with Father Rocky in October to Ireland, Scotland, and England. And it's today only. 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That's 877-291-0123. And as always, we can't do it without you, friends. So thank you for your generosity.

0: welcome back to The Inner Life here. My name is Patrick Conley. My thanks to Thomas Engesser, our producer, Tim Hine on the phones for us today, and to Dave Heaney, Father Dave Heaney, our spiritual director for today. He is the pastor of St. Bruno Church in Whittier, California, and a regular here on The Inner Life. And as you can tell, as he's speaking about generosity today with some great insights and some great advice, give us a call and join the conversation at 888-914-9149. Let's take a phone call, Father. Let's go to Kelly, who's calling in from San Francisco. Hello, Kelly. Good morning.
1: Hello. Thank you so much for this topic. I pulled off on the road to call in. I have a couple questions. Number one, I have a lot of anxiety in terms of all the good groups to give to. There's so many small local groups, and then also there's relevant radio. There's how much is a $25 check? A lot of them, or one big check to some other groups. I just feel like, oh, there's never enough, and how do you be discretionary with that? And then another thing is, there's also the what gives me consolation at times when I think, okay, you can also gift of time, and you know, volunteering is also a sense as a way for generosity. But either way, I'm always conflicted in terms of it's never enough.
2: Kelly, that's a great. Thanks for listening and stopping to make this call. You bring up some really, really good ideas. First of all, this whole idea of generosity to different causes should never involve guilt. You should never do something out of a sense of guilt or, kind of obligation. It should be something that's done joyfully and freely. And then you have to do it responsibly. So you have other obligations. If you're married, you have a family, you have to make sure that they are taken care of. So you can't take anything away, can't take, things away from them. And then whatever you give, just don't think that it should be more. Just be happy with what you give. It's kind of the widow's mite story that if you're giving it with a joyful heart, that's what our Lord wants. So look, charities are always going to ask for more. That's perfectly normal. But you just have to be responsible for yourself and just say, this is what I can give right now. Maybe later I can give more, but right now I'm going to give this and do it with a happy and joyful heart. So I think that's the way to go. Feel good about what you're doing. And again, nothing is ever done by guilt. We don't feel that we are pressured into anything. It should always be something that we are happy to do. Like I said, the Catholic idea of money is the power to make something good happen. So feel good about what you're giving. It's going to make something good happen. If you are able to give more at a later date, then you can do so. But whatever you give right now, feel happy about what you're doing. Does that help, Kelly?
1: Yes, there are so many groups who really could use money, to small groups, the grassroots groups.
2: Sure.
1: That are just so good. But, I just can't contribute to all of them. And I'm sure we all feel like, oh, well, you'd like to, but, there's just a limit.
2: Yeah. And like I said before, kind of think about what are the things that naturally attract you. Some causes might be closer to your heart than others. Some causes might be things that your family is involved in, or relatives or friends. So in a kind of an ironic way, when you're thinking about generosity, you start with yourself. What are the kinds of causes that you are especially interested in? What are the kinds of causes that are especially close to your heart? And of all the requests that you get, pick out those that are closest to your heart and contribute to those, recognizing that the others are good, but you're going to stay with these five or six charities that kind of align with your personality, align with your values, align with your preferences. And you'll always feel good about what you're doing.
0: Yeah. Good advice. Thank you, Kelly, for the call. Thanks for listening, and thanks for your generosity towards all those. As you said, Father, so many things, yeah. So many charities are always in need. But great advice on how to kind of steward your resources well. Thanks, Kelly, for the call. Let's go now to Ann, who's calling in from Minnesota. Hello, Ann, and welcome.
3: Hi. My comment is about raising children in hospitality and generosity. My husband and I have been married 30 years, and we've always made it a point to invite people in and to show hospitality for family gatherings and friends. And early on in our marriage, when monies were a little bit tight, we looked at all the budget lines, and we considered cutting somewhat hospitality because it wasn't an essential thing. But my husband said at that time, what if we actually increased that line? Because showing hospitality was very important for him. So all these years later, we've raised 5 children in this, and we've hosted many events. And while my children were growing up, there was some complaining. At one point, one of my children said, work, party, church. That's all we do is work, party, church. And I thought, well, that's kind of true. But yeah. Now that they're all adults, they all throw parties. And much earlier, a speaker was talking about how it acts generosity makes us happy, too. And I think my children have seen that. Hospitality is a lot of work, but they receive a lot from it.
2: A great insight, Anne, and thanks so much for calling in to share that. You know, it sometimes takes a while for children to understand the wisdom that's coming their way from their parents. You know, their parents are having different kinds of family activities, like you say, hospitality, welcoming people in. They may not understand it at first. It may be kind of an intrusion, like an interruption of their time. They have other things they want to do because they're children. And so they're making young, immature conclusions about what's happening. As they get older, they become adults. They understand, you know, the kind of deeper wisdom to that. And so they recognize it now for the goodness that it was when they received it as children. So I love that work, party, church.
0: Mm-hmm.
2: But I think you kind of stayed the course. You might have heard the complaints, and yet you continued with your family customs. And I think it had a lasting effect on your children. And again, sometimes it takes a while for children to understand the wisdom of what their parents are doing. But because you stayed the course and you kept on going, your children have incorporated it now. They see the wisdom of it. And what you have done has now passed on to the next generation and is now going to be multiplied more than you ever thought possible. So beautiful example of generosity in your family, Anne. Thanks for calling in.
0: It really is. Thanks for calling in, Anne. And I think that there's just it just underscores the point that we should never underestimate the power of example, especially when it comes to generosity, because it will have a lasting impact on the people in our lives, especially our children and grandchildren. So grateful for that. Father Dave, just before we get to a blessing from you, we've got a couple minutes before we have to ask for that. But I wanted to ask specifically, why is being a good receiver and a receiver from others, yes, and from God, why is that important to becoming a generous person?
2: You know, it is really important. And one of the greatest exponents of this, one of the greatest teachers of this was Mother Teresa. Of all things, Saint Mother Teresa. I had a chance to meet her once back in the early 1990s, and she always said that one of the most generous acts that you can do is to be a cheerful receiver, to be someone who receives the generosity of others in a beautiful way, and to not have any kind of false humility and no, don't think about me or anything, because when you allow someone to be generous to you, you're helping them to be generous. You're helping them in their exercise, their own generosity. So let people give to you if the gift is a sincere expression of gratitude. But anytime something comes your way by a generous gift, it really is God's will that you accept it graciously. So always be a cheerful receiver.
0: Very good. Father Dave, this has been a fascinating conversation. I've learned a lot, and I really appreciate all of your wisdom and insight. May we ask one more thing of you? Would you be generous with us one more time and give us your blessing, please?
2: Heavenly Father, may your generous love for all of us inspire our generous love for others. In the name of the Father, Son, and Holy Spirit.
0: Amen. Well, it's time to check in with Josh. Josh, good hour.
4: Yeah, great hour. We've had 220 people step up this hour. 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And we really mean that. 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In fact, Mass will start here on Relevant Radio in a little less than 5 minutes now, and that's another way you can pray with us, is by participating. 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And today is a great day to give, because if you just joined us in the last couple of minutes, well, anybody who donates during the last few minutes here of this hour of the Inner Life, you're automatically entered for a chance to win a 12-day pilgrimage traveling with Father Rocky through Ireland, Scotland, and England. It's going to be later in the fall, in October. And again, any amount that you donate might be $10, like Carol in Waukesha, Wisconsin, might be $100, like Gregory out in Minneapolis. 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Maybe you could give a $1,000 or a $5,000 gift. 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That's 877-291-0123. Little less than 3 minutes to go, but Patrick, you've spent a lot of time out there. In fact, even lived over there and went to college over in England.
0: Yeah, I did some theological study there in Oxford, and my wife and I got to travel around the British Isles quite a bit and really enjoy it. It is truly, honestly, one of my favorite places on earth. We get back whenever we can, and we are grateful for any opportunity. But you know what? Not long after we became Catholic, so this would have been after our time living over there, we went on a Catholic pilgrimage, and I think people, listeners, would be really surprised at the richness of and the depth and the beauty of the Catholic faith there in England. We know that it's had some trials, it's had its struggles there in England, but there are some really, really great things to see and to experience there. And if you would like a shot at winning a part of this pilgrimage with Father Rocky, which I think sounds absolutely amazing, then give us a call at 877-291-0123. 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We did get a great email in from Ivan. I want to read this on the air. He said that every time I'm able to donate to Relevant Radio, I feel a deep sense of joy within. And he says that joy is even doubled during Pledge Week when I receive an amazing gift. Wow. Thank you, Ivan, for that great email. And you know what? Speaking of doubled, your donation this hour for the next couple minutes here, less minute or so, that is going to be doubled. It's going to be doubled dollar for dollar. So any amount that you give will get you an entry into the sweepstakes for a chance to win this pilgrimage with Father Rocky in October. Or it will also, and it will also be doubled dollar for dollar. So it's a great time to give. And I'm just going to throw this out there. 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
11: As usual, you're doing all the talking.
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5: Yeah, we shrink types. Pay attention to qualifiers. I just wanted to call and get some wise advice. Dot, dot, dot. Hopefully. Notice that? She could have said, perhaps, maybe, long shot. Just wanted to call and get some wise advice. If it's all possible, maybe I should call another. All right, I'm getting paranoid. I'm not paranoid. Do you think I'm paranoid? I knew you'd think that. Thanks for joining me here. I'm Dr. A. Grandy. Program Doctor Is In. Dispensing a very potent drug. It was under the brand name of Docazin. However, after several years of doing this program, it went off patent. And now we give the generic form of it. Tricyclonol is the generic form. You get it by listening. You get it through your ear. It's interoral, not oral, aural, A-U-R-A-L. It would be much more potent if you could get it visually in my office. However, here on the radio, we just give little drips of it. Hopefully to give you a thought or two, a nugget or two, something to help you out in your life and living more faithfully, more peacefully, more responsibly, more maturely, more calmly, less anxiously. I just could go on for a while there, but let's see what we can do. Reasons people call, mostly for situations, circumstances. They want to just bounce off someone. You never know. You never know. A little piece of observation might help you out, ripple effect throughout your life, affect other things. You know what? I will give a little example of that ripple effect here on the opening monologue. I was going to do another monologue, but I just changed my mind. You people think that I prepare for this show. And in fact, you think, well, he's going to, like a priest prepares his homily, writes it out, he's got the thoughts, however he chooses to do it. Same thing here, right? Well, kind of like I do in the TV show, I drive my producer crazy. He says, what's your opening monologue? I said, I don't know. He said, well, we go on air in 2 minutes. I go, twice as many minutes as I need. So he tells the camera guys, don't know how long he's going to go, what he's going to talk about. Just be ready. So I had a monologue prepared, and it was probably a better monologue than this one, but I just changed my mind.

Illinois. And they got a bunch of stations. I was shocked at how many stations they had. They got 8, 9, 10 of them. They called me, and I get a chance to be at their benefit banquet Thursday, this coming Thursday in the evening. Now, interestingly enough, that banquet is at the place called the Chateau in, where else would a psychologist go? Normal, Illinois. Normal, Illinois. I talked there once, and they didn't allow me back. They said, no, we really don't want you ruining the reputation of normal Illinois. But if you'd like to be part of it, you just get a hold of the Catholic Spirit Radio Network, flagship station out of Bloomington there. And they still got seats open. And I asked them about that. I said, you normally have seats open? They said, not really. No. I said, well, why did you ask me? Did you want to try to fill up those seats? They said, no, not really. We kind of like having extra seats open, you know, for last-minute people. And we thought, who could we get out here to speak that would not fill the place up? And we called you. And I said, well, thank you. I'm glad to be able to help. So, if you'd like to be part of that, be delighted to see you there in Normal, Illinois. It was founded by a woman. I guess her last name was Normal. First name was Abby. Abby Normal, which would make me much more comfortable to go there. All right. Let me give the number one more time before I jump into the Mantle log. 877-573-7825. I was going to talk about the ripple effect. In other words, if you make a small change in something, whether it's your marriage, maybe you decide you're going to use better manners, that could have a dramatic effect on your marriage. Just dramatic. Spill over into all other areas. You're going to do something just slightly different with that cantankerous, difficult relative. Just slightly different. A smile or something. Make a significant difference. One of the areas, and I'll use this particular setting to illustrate it. Let's say a parent comes in. Pick the age of a child. 8, 9, 10, somewhere in there. Kid's a behavior problem for them. Now, I hate putting it that way. Behavior problem makes it sound like it's the kid's fault. Much of the time, when a child is a behavior problem, it is us. Now, I'm not doing this to criticize. I'm just simply saying that for whatever the reason, and you have to explore the reasons. Okay, I don't think it is. I'm responding to a little note here. Whatever the time, you have to explore the reasons on why the parent is being behaviorally yanked around by this 8, 9, 10-year-old. Now, are some kids tougher than others? Of course. They're all wired different. However, most of the time, when there is a discipline struggle between the parent and the kid, the parent is the one who can make the changes that will radically change the situation. And sometimes it's very small changes. So they come into my office and we talk a little bit. And say one session, maybe two, talk about what they can do differently, how they can assert their authority more calmly, more confidently, more quietly, and actually take charge. Not unusually. Second or third session, when I ask how things are, if they describe that he's nowhere near as resistant to discipline, nowhere near as challenging of their authority, they will also add comments like this. You know, the other day he came up to me and told me how much he loved me. He hadn't told me that for, well, I don't remember when. Or, he's treating his sister nicer. I noticed that. He's just more tolerant of his sister, who used to just make him irritable. He's happier. For the last 2-3 years, he's just been trip switch unhappy. He's just happier. He's just more pleasant.

0: I call it the ripple effect. The ripple effect is if you make small changes to improve a relationship from your end now, yeah, do it from your end. It can have unexpected, unanticipated positives that you didn't see coming. Kind of repeating myself, aren't I? Unanticipated, didn't see coming. Hey, this is an off-the-cuff monologue. One I changed at the last minute right before the show. The ripple effect is very powerful. I have a marriage book. It's called Simple Steps to a Stronger Marriage. And the whole premise of that book is here are 10 things you can do, 10 tiny little things you can do. They're not hard to do. These are not a revamping of your whole communication style. This is not learning how to use iMessages instead of you messages. No. This is not therapy outside the office type stuff. This is not analyzing, well, whether I'm talking to a choleric. I'm not a choleric. I'm more of a, what? I don't even know all those types. They just overlap all over the place. It's really hard to say. But given all that, they're very simple steps. And they dramatically improve marriages. In areas of the marriage that you wouldn't think happen. Oh, choleric, sanguine. I knew I'd think of it. Kind of like sandwich. The ripple effect. Make tiny little changes in yourself and watch what happens, according to the song. 877-573-7825. 877-57-EQUAL. Let's load them up. I want to talk to you.
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0: Thank you for joining me on The Doctor Is In. Got a question on an email. Dr. A, can you name a book? Is there a book that made you cry? Yeah, there was. It was Organic Chemistry, I think, when I was a freshman. Yeah, that's the one that made me cry. Angela from Little Rock, Arkansas. Hi, Angela.
6: Hello.
0: Thank you for the call.
6: Question, I have adult children from 21 to 43, all of them raised in the faith, only one of them practicing, and in very odd situations. They all will talk to me. You know, they love me, they appreciate their upbringing, but not one of them has anything to do with God, period. Outright don't believe, you know, varying degrees. I'm praying for them, but I'm like in my own little world over here, I feel like. And I don't talk to them at all about faith. Honestly, I'm afraid to. But, and not just like faith, just, well, what does God think? I'm afraid, I don't know how in the world to talk to them. What more should I be doing here? Because they're all headed totally the wrong direction.
0: What has happened, Angela, previous times you even broached the subject?
6: I'll say I'll pray for you. She'll say, okay, thank you.
0: Yeah, knock yourself out, Mom. Knock yourself out.
6: Just one of them who is outright hostile, but, huh?
0: Not, in other words, the message is knock yourself out there, Mom. Do what you got to do. Go ahead.
6: Yeah, basically. It's kind of like they allow me to do that because it makes poor mom feel better.
0: We're doing that for Mom.
6: It didn't help them. Yeah. They see me as a poor abused housewife because their father wasn't, was verbally, et cetera. I mean, that's actually changed, and we're still together, and a couple of them were actually angry that I stayed with them.
0: So they got all kinds of problems with the way you supposedly held your family together, right?
6: Yeah.
0: And, of course, they'll probably turn that and blame it on God. If this is Mom's religion, and this is what she did because of her religion, boy, is that stupid. I don't want any part of that. Something along those lines of an attitude.
6: Yeah, that's what it sounds like.
0: Okay. I think the key here, my dear, and many parents will say, am I doing enough? Am I reaching out sufficiently to these wayward religious children? At some point, you got to decide when any kind of religious talk, whatever it is, whether it's just masses at 5 o'clock, if you want to go with me, or what problem do you have with priests, or what is it that's pushing you away from the Catholic, whatever you say, and it is met even stony silence or a look that says, shut up. And at some point, you say to yourself, if I were to keep pushing this, I make it worse. You have to decide. You got to decide where that point is. The problem is, lots of times, parents will go beyond that point because they think, I have a responsibility to fix whatever it is that I screwed up. And it just keeps pushing them. And as it pushes them, it pushes the kids further away.
6: That Angela, sure sounds like me.
0: Yeah, I know, honey. And I got to tell you, EWTN will tell you in their viewer services department, I see it all the time, and even now the secularists are saying it, that this wholesale turning on the way I was raised is just epidemic. It's everywhere. And parents who were good people, or even like yourself, who had a rocky marriage, tried to hold it together heroically, held it together, and it's better. That's a beautifully admirable thing. And your kids, instead of admiring you for it and saying, boy, Mom put up with an awful lot, but she persevered and it's better now. No, they look at you and say, what a dummy she was. And not only was she a dummy, she affected us too. That's sad. But you can't do anything to stop the way they think. I guess the only thing I can give you, Angela, at this point anyway, is to quit beating yourself up. Cut it out. You say to yourself, any of them show any sign that they want to talk about any of this, I'm ready. Ready to talk. I'm ready to ask them what they think about religion. I'm ready to ask them what they think about the Catholic Church. I'm ready to ask them why they left. I'm ready to ask them why they don't go to Mass. I'm ready to ask them whatever they are open for me to ask. But I'm going to at least try to read the cues here. I think right now their attitude probably is, Mom, we are just fine. We're perfectly fine. As a matter of fact, Mom, we're more fine than if we had religion. Because I've seen what religion did to you, Mom. Am I off on that one?
6: No.
0: I don't know. Not because I'm so smart, but because that's such a common attitude. So, given that, you're one of many of us, me included, who have watched some of their children leave the faith. And it's because this culture is exquisite, skilled in stripping people of eternal truths. Stripping them. It's so good at it. It is like nothing the world has ever seen. Even when the world was pagan-filled, it wasn't this good. Because at least there, people said, well, you got a choice here. You got a pagan-filled, or you maybe seek some God like the Jews do. But other than that, right now, it is so good because it pretty much convinces so many people, not only do you not need religion, but it's bad. It'll stifle you. Look what it did to your mom. How's that for a lecture?
6: Yeah.
0: My dear, you need peace. You got to stop telling yourself I can't be happy as long as my kids are looking at it this way. As long as you got a relationship with them of some type, like you said, they still talk to you. They just don't want to hear the religion thing. Okay. At least you got that opening. There's a lot of parents listening to this right now that are saying, not only have my kids left the faith, but they won't even talk to me. I don't have any chance to ever have any of this stuff come up because they've written me off. And you said one other thing. I didn't have a chance to explore it because obviously it's not therapy. But you said something to the effect of, I'm going to make sure I phrase this right, that they look at you like this is mom's thing. Okay, Ma, you want to pray? Go ahead. That's your thing. Okay, Ma, you want to stick it out with Dad? Okay, that's your thing. But you understand here, Mom, that the culture's told me you're all wrong. You should have never stuck it out with Dad. And you're praying. Okay, Ma, if it makes you feel better to pray, go ahead and pray. Not going to affect me. But it just might. It just might. Thanks for calling, Angela. You be at peace, my dear. Please, be at peace. Do not let adult children who are choosing to act their own way, put them in the hands of God, but do not let them destroy the joy that God says he wants you to have. Got that?
6: I'll work on it.
0: All right. That's all you can ask. Thank you, Angela. Thank you so much, dear.
6: Bye.
0: When our Lord said, I will give you peace that the world does not understand. If we insist on saying, I can't be at peace given certain conditions. One of those conditions is very common now is children who have left the faith. So therefore, I can't have peace. Did our Lord not know what he was talking about? Did he say, I'll give you peace as long as peaceful things happen to you? I'll give you peace as long as it goes okay. I'll give you peace as long as there's nobody trying to rob your peace. There's all kinds of conditions here. As far as I know, he didn't qualify it. He didn't say, I will give you peace the world doesn't understand. Well, okay, some of the earlier manuscripts, there's some footnotes down there at the bottom where my peace really doesn't work. No, I got to count on him. He said he would. Okay. So now I got to seek it. I got to seek it. I can't sit back and go, yeah, I know he said he'll give me peace, but I'm miserable. Well, then what am I doing about that? Am I embracing his peace? Or am I saying, how can you be at peace if the people you love jeopardize their souls? Well, God loves them more than I do. And I don't know how he's going to judge them. And they may return to the faith after I'm off this mortal coil, as the poet says. And I got to count on that. 877-573-7825. 877-57-EQUAL. That's the number. Got time. Got lines. Sure would like to talk to you. You got insight into things? Please share it. Situation? Share it. A generic question? Share it. Dr. A, I'm trying to have peace. It's not working.
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9: What is the meaning of the Hail Mary? There are multiple meanings, explains the Catholic Catechism. When we say Hail Mary or Rejoice Mary, we are repeating the greeting of the angel Gabriel to Mary at the Annunciation. The next phrase, full of grace, the Lord is with you, asserts that Mary is full of grace because the source of grace, the Lord, is with her. Blessed art thou among women, and blessed is the fruit of your womb, echoes Elizabeth when she greeted her young cousin who had come to assist her during her delivery of John the Baptist. Holy Mary, Mother of God, means that because Mary gives us Jesus, her Son, the God-man, Mary is the Mother of God and our Mother. The final plea to Mary, pray for us sinners now and at the hour of our death, acknowledges that we are sinners now, hoping that Mary can welcome us as our mother at the hour we die and lead us to her Son Jesus in paradise. This is Peggy Stanton, and this has been the Order of Malta's Minute with the Catechism.
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0: Thank you for joining me here. I'm Dr. Ray Grandy. Program Doctor is in Monday through Friday, 1 o'clock Eastern Time. Co-production, EWTN Global Catholic Radio Network and the Ave Maria Radio Communications by producer man and call screamer, dual duty over there in Ann Arbor, Andrew Kruchek. 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This week, our EWTN radio affiliate, The Rock Catholic Radio. I think it's kind of neat. I asked them if they were named after Rocky Colavito. Rocky Colavito in Cleveland, and my producer man, Dick Russ, if he's listening, he'll know this. Don't knock The Rock. But I think they were named after St. Peter. I'll have to double check that. They have three stations serving Cleveland and Northern Ohio. They've been on the air now for 11 years. Now, they are in a, I want to say, threadway responsible for me being on the air. There was a Catholic radio station in Cleveland that I had visited as a guest a number of times. A man named Bob Tayak had a show. He was approached by a fledgling Catholic radio network, not the EWTN one. This was before that for me. He said, "Do you know anybody that could possibly host their own show?" He said, "Well, there's one guy's possibility," and he mentioned my name. And because of that, they contacted me, and I went on the air. And that was the beginning of my Catholic radio days. Well, that station was run on a profit basis, and it went down. However, The Rock brought Catholic radio to Cleveland under a wonderful, wonderful nonprofit status, and my producer, Dick Russ, who I've been with for 15 years now on the Living Right with Dr. Ray TV show. He's been, any of those of you in Cleveland know him. He was 50 years on television. He's a big shot on Cleveland television, anchor guy, top reporter, etc., knew everybody and everything. He's responsible in large part for helping get that station on the air. And now it's been 11 years. Dick, if you're listening, that's incredible. I want to congratulate Marianne Mateen and the team at The Rock. What a great bunch of people. And by the way, we are scheduling probably for the fall to bring Living Right with Dr. Ray back to Cleveland. And the Cleveland folks put together an audience for the TV show. So we will hopefully get to see all them. But I'm privileged to congratulate them. I was rooting for that old Catholic radio station back then. thank you, my friend. Prescott is calling from Oregon. Hi, Prescott.
10: Yeah, how are you doing, Dr. Ray?
0: Now, how in the heck is this 6.5-year-old being allowed to be defiant and disrespectful?
10: Yeah, so I had a question for you. He goes to a Catholic school, and he's having some major problems with discipline. He just sometimes just will not obey. So I just wanted to ask you, I told him I can give you 10 chances to start obeying at home and at school.
0: 10? Man, you are generous.
10: Yeah, so then I said, okay, when we get to number 10 for disobeying, you are going to start, when we ask you to do something, you're going to say either yes, mom, or yes, ma'am. And also yes, dad, or yes, sir. And also when you go to school, you say yes, teacher, or whatever their name is, that kind of thing. So yesterday he was very defiant with his teachers, refusing to obey. And so tonight I'm going to tell him, okay, from now on, when mom and dad ask you, Noah, get dressed, you are to say yes, mom, or yes, ma'am. Or if dad asks you to pick up your toys, you say yes, dad, or yes, sir. Now, is that a bad thing or a good thing in your opinion?
0: It is a good thing. But it is a very weak first step. In other words, you can tell your son, this is what I expect of you. But clearly, at least up to this point anyway, he hasn't cooperated. Now, I don't know, Prescott, if that teacher is a weak disciplinarian. That's unfortunately, that's very common in our public Catholic schools now. Not only are many of them weak disciplinarians, but they follow a lot of theories that don't work. And that's part of the reason why 50% of teachers want to get out of teaching. Because they have got all kinds of notions on how they are to keep order in the classroom and handle kids who challenge them that don't work. So, let's take your particular little man. Noah, right? That's his name?
10: Yeah, his name is Noah. But the other thing is, he was drug affected. We adopted him from birth, and his mom was a meth head.
0: All right.
10: So I think he might have some executive function.
0: Well, I don't doubt that for a moment, Prescott. I don't doubt that for a moment. The research is high on that. I've had situations with my own adopted kids. When there is drug and alcohol exposure in the womb, it is devastating. It is devastating to things like self-control. It is devastating to slowness in forming conscience, challenging, deceptiveness, some attention problems, some impulse problems. Yeah, it can go all over the map. However, Noah is flooding his teacher with misbehavior. Has the teacher complained to you yet? Has the teacher said, look, we can't manage this kid in class?
10: Well, he does pretty good sometimes, but also a while back he had a psychologist analyze him, and then we went to our pediatrician, and then they put him on, it's called guafosine or something like that. I forget what it is, but it's, I think it's guafosine or something. I don't remember the name of it, something like that.
0: What's that supposed to have done?
10: Yeah. So they put him on an extended release. I forget the name of it. It's,
0: is it supposed to deal with his impulsiveness?
10: Yes.
0: Well, obviously, he's still being defiant. And
10: yeah.
0: Much defiance is not impulsiveness. It's defiance, all right? You aren't necessarily impulsive to be defiant. I'm defiant because I don't want to do, or I haven't learned to do, what is being asked of me. All right, so all that said, I'm going to bump up against a break here. All that said,
10: okay.
0: When you said, I expect these things, great start, good stuff. Now, now, here's where the power comes
10: in. Well, I'll tell you a thing that happened in school yesterday. During his writing, the teacher said, okay, you need to slow down and redo it. And then he was just like, no, and then he was wouldn't do it, that kind of thing. So,
0: All right, he's defiant, sure. And you could probably fill up this whole program with examples. So what? That doesn't bother me. Where I'm concerned is what you're going to do to deal with it. Now, I'm going to bounce up against a break here, hard break, in about 20 seconds. So you stay right there. And I will discuss with you how you can get this young man to more frequently say, yes, Dad, yes, Mom, without a fight. 877-573-7825, that is the number. Andrew, this is going to be a look-back call, so you'll have to cut it off right when I say without a fight, and we'll just go straight to the other side of the break.

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1: The Eighth Commandment. You shall not bear false witness against your neighbor. At one level, the reputation a person has is one of their most precious gifts. And to intentionally harm the good reputation of someone is a very grave matter. We can do this often through detraction, by disclosing others' faults without a valid reason, or calumny, just outright lying about other people. Likewise, through rash judgment. This commandment also protects the truth, which is another very, very great good. To lie is to speak something that we know is false with the intention of deceiving others. We ought to be dedicated to the truth. It is the truth that sets people free, while errors and lies entrap people in many difficult and often sinful situations. The Lord asks us to give witness to the truth of the gospel. This commandment therefore asks us to stay dedicated to the truth and to other people's reputation. The Eighth Commandment, you shall not bear false witness against your neighbor.
0: For more about the Ten Commandments, visit EWTNRC.com.
2: Christ is the answer, with Father John Ricardo.
3: John 6, verses 48 to 58. Jesus says, "I am the bread of life. Your fathers ate the manna in the wilderness, and they died. This is the bread," meaning me. "This is the bread which comes down from heaven, that a man may eat of it and never die. I am the living bread which came down from heaven. If anyone eats of this bread, he will live forever. And the bread which I shall give for the life of the world is my flesh." At which the Jews disputed among themselves, saying, "How can this man give us his flesh to eat?" They're scandalized by this. How is it that we're not? How is it that we just hear this and go, "Oh yeah, I know that passage"? They're just outraged and at least perplexed. Sane people, inspired teachers, wise men, prophets don't say things like this.

0: Thank you for joining me and my producer man, Andrew Krychek. I'm on the phone with Prescott from Oregon to recap quickly a 6.5-year-old who was adopted and was meth, probably other drug exposed, in the womb. Is giving him some troubles at school, especially. And we talked about something that Prescott wanted to do. He said, okay, son, you're going to respond yes, sir, or yes, mom, when given a request or a dictate. Fair enough. However, what's happening here is this young man, Noah, is given school teacher problems. Prescott, he in first grade?
1: He's in kindergarten.
0: Okay.
1: But so the other question I had, okay, the other question I had for you, when I talked to him about discipline in school, and I said, because the teacher writes out little smiley faces or frowny faces and writes out what was happening. So when I get home, I read it to him and say, what happened here, Noah? And sometimes I don't remember.
0: I'm like, Prescott, Prescott, Prescott. You see what you're doing again? You're all talk, my friend. You ought to tell little Noah. Noah, I'm going to tell you what, son. And this was tapping into what I was going to tell you, but since you're already doing some version of it, although not as extensive as what I would tell you. Noah, I best see a smiley face when you come home. If I do, you will have all your privileges that are normal. If I see a frowny face, depending upon all your teacher tells me, you could lose everything, son. You won't have any privileges whatsoever. You won't be able to go outside.
1: Yeah, that's exactly what I told him. He loves his iPad.
0: Okay, but you told him that, Prescott. You told him. Act on it. Act on it.
1: I told him tonight. I told him last night. I said, if you get a frowny face for disobeying, you are going to have no TV tonight whatsoever.
0: TV is nothing.
1: He looked at me like, no,
0: Prescott, right. Stop. Stop. TV is just a little thing. No outside. No toys. No dessert. Early bedtime. You can draw and read. That's it. See, he's six and a half.
1: I don't know if, I don't know if a 6-year-and-a-half-year-old would handle this.
0: Wait a minute. What do you mean to know a 6-year-old could handle it? Of course he can handle it. He's not going to like it at all.
1: Well, no, I was going to ask him to write out, I want to respect my teacher with her name. And I said, okay, I want you to write this 5 times. Is that too much for a 6-and-a-half-year-old, you think?
0: Given what he's doing at school, that is way too little. Prescott, I'm going to let you go with this. Your son is giving heavy grief to the teacher. I don't doubt he's given heavy grief to you and your wife. If you don't get this under control by basically saying, yes, this is what I expect, Noah, and then here's what I'm going to do about it, and I'm going to do something about it you're really not going to like. And even at that, Prescott, it's going to take a while. Even at that. But, sir, you have no choice. Because, God willing, he's going to be 9 or 12 or 15. And my office is filled with people who come in with 15-year-olds, and I say, when did this start? When he was 5? When he was 3? He's adopted, drug exposed in the womb, always been trouble, we never got it under control. And what they did is they did way too much talking and way too little action. Now, I have a book that might really help you, and it deals with these school situations too. My most popular discipline book is called Discipline That Lasts a Lifetime. Most common discipline questions I get asked. My bestseller. It's on my website, drray.com. Signed, cheap. You can get it, and I think it'll really help you. I've also got a book on adoption, and there's some questions in there that might be relevant to you. Thank you, Prescott. Thank you for the call, sir. Let's take a break, and then I'll go to Dave when I come back. This is Dr. Ray.
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0: Hi, everybody. Dr. Ray Guarindi here. 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One last segment. Let's go to Dave from Boston, Ma. Dave must have been, I want to say, touched, not provoked, by my monologue talking about our Lord says, I will give you peace. And Dave's wondering, how come I don't have it? Hi, Dave.
8: Hi, Dr. Ray. Dr. Ray, first of all, I do have it when I'm praying, but then when I move from prayer, even though life is supposed to be prayer and prayer is supposed to be life, I lose it. And I lose it to the most important person in our lives, I guess, our moms, who treated us so well. But when they turn to be older, when they need us even more, and they keep on saying the same thing over and over and over again, and you've done everything in your power to take care of situations, but once again, day and night, hear the same thing. I go up to my room and I continue my prayer. But then, how do you remain in prayer? How can you bring that prayer to life and the life to prayer?
0: Does your mom live with you, Dave?
8: Well, at this point, you're going to laugh. No, you won't laugh because that's not you. But the only reason I am with her.
0: You live with her,
8: because
0: okay.
8: I don't want to see her taken somewhere where she.
0: Okay, fair enough.
8: Will
0: good
8: not
0: enough.
8: Last.
0: Fine, that's good. Now, how old is your mom?
8: 88.
0: Do you actually expect that your mom would not have memory problems at 88?
8: No, I do expect that.
0: Okay.
8: But I'm just trying to find a way to deal with that.
0: Oh, that's simple. When she tells you the same thing, you react to her like you never heard it before.
8: I've thought about that. I have thought about that.
0: She doesn't have any idea, Dave, that she's doing that.
8: No, she doesn't.
0: She does not. And if you're living with her to take care of her, which is an incredibly beautiful, charitable thing, I got a feeling you're going to lop all kinds of time off purgatory by doing that.
8: No, I think I'm going deeper into hell.
0: Nah. But no, here's the thing.
8: I lose it.
0: Well,
8: yes.
0: You lose it because you don't want her to be that way. Stop being that way.
8: I lose it because I just can't deal with hearing it, you know, day and night and having, you know, I'm listening.
0: You don't want her to be that way.
8: Well, be nice.
0: You want her to be the mom that she was. Unfortunately, she's 88. And it may be that she's got some amount of dementia. Because of that, with her memory problems and her repetition, and maybe her confusion, and whatever it is about her personality that's getting hard to take, you are living with her because, for that very reason. Otherwise, you're going to have to find a place for her, and you don't want to do that. So to live with her that way, you can't say to yourself, this is good. I can live with mom, and she's real easy to live with. No, she's not. She's 88. She's probably moving further into dementia, which means this, Dave. She's going to get worse. And at some point, you may have to decide. Mom is too confused, even for my supervision. Now I got to see what my options are. I don't know what kind of money you got. I don't know what kind of money mom's got. But you can get in-house help, even for, say, 3 times a week, 4 hours, 3 days a week, something, however you want to do that, so that you can get away, live your life, do what you have to do. You may find that you can't sit in the kitchen with mom more than a half an hour without erupting because she gets on your nerves. Okay. Then go up to your room, shut the door, go to the bathroom, do what you got to do, take a breather somehow, some way. But the key to this whole thing is expect that your mom is going to do this. Don't demand. The reason you're so frustrated is because you're demanding that she not. That's not possible. That would be like me saying to you, Dave, I've got this ball right here, and I'm going to let it go. And it's going to drop and hit the ground. And you say, I don't want it to hit the ground. And I say, Dave, it's going to hit the ground. Well, I don't want it to. Dave, it doesn't matter what you want. It's going to hit the ground. You're doing the same thing with your mom. I don't want that to be. Dave, it is. But I don't want it. It is. That's what's tearing you up. If you expect that she's going to do this, if you expect that she's going to ask you the same question 97 times, you're going to have to figure out, one, how many times you're going to answer it without saying, Mom, Mom, you asked me that 5 times, and I answered you 5 times. Does that sound like you, Dave? Am I doing a good imitation
8: exactly
0: of you?
8: Exactly like me.
0: Yes, sir. I know. So you just, after the 5th time, you either go up to your room, I got to go to the bathroom. You go outside, mow the lawn. I don't care what you got to do. Say, Mom, I'm taking off. I'll be back. So you don't erupt on her. You don't want your last memories of your mom, who you said did all kinds of good things for you all those years.
8: Absolutely.
0: And you don't want your last memories of you in a constant scolding of your mom.
8: Well,
0: and that's why you don't have peace too, my friend. Some of it is that your mom can be frustrating. I got that. Dementia is very frustrating to a caretaker. No question about it. Got that. On the other hand, part of your frustration is, I don't like the way I am around
8: exactly,
0: my mom.
8: Yes.
0: I know. But, so what you're going to do is not be that way around your mom. You're going to say to the Lord, I can't do this on my own, Lord. You're going to have to give me some strategies here so that I don't let it get to the point where I'm totally frustrated. That's what you got to do. We had my mother-in-law with us for 3 years at our house, and she was in definitely moderate to further along stage of dementia. Now, a lot of confusion, she'd wander away sometimes. We had to get different kinds of things for the house, and we'd be out to eat, and we'd get a call from one of the kids, Grandma just left. Oh, boy. Okay. We'll have to stop what we're eating here and go find her. Okay.
8: Yep.
0: That stuff's happening. I mean, you're going to get to a point where you may not be able to supervise her enough, but if you can do it, get some relief. Get some people to come in there, either professionals that cost you a bunch of money or people from church, somebody to come in and stay with mom so you can still have part of your own life. If you feel trapped in that house 24/7, oh my gosh, it's going to push you all the way to your limit, my friend. It is.
8: It is. Yeah.
0: Of course. You know, so of course. So the first thing I'm going to tell you, and I'm going to repeat it, and I'm going to say it again, and I'm going to say it enough times that you'll say to me, "You said that 9 times," and I'll say, "Yes, I did." Realize where your mom is at this point in her life. Her memory's fading. She doesn't understand things. She will do exasperating type stuff. And the more you remind her of what she did or asked, the more she's lost, because she doesn't remember she did that.
8: Yeah.
0: My aunt, I used to take her to breakfast with my mom and dad many years ago. She was 90, pushing 90. On the way down, I picked her up. On the way down, she'd say, "So who all's going to be there?" And I'd say, "Well, mom and dad, mom, your sister, Uncle Ernie, or whoever." Uncle Ernie wasn't there. "Aunt, aunt so-and-so, and so-and-so, and so-and-so, and so-and-so, and three of my kids." "Oh, isn't that nice?" I'd count. 1, 2, 3. "So, Ray, who's all going to be there?"
8: "Yeah.
0: All the way down to breakfast." And every time I said, "Well, my mom will be there, your sister, Aunt Eva will be there. We're a couple of the ladies from church are coming in. I think you might remember Rosalie." And, "Oh, isn't that nice?" 1, 2, 3. "So who's all going to be there?" All the way. It's a good thing it was only 8 miles. What you're doing, my friend, is a beautiful thing. So you make it so that you don't feel so crappy about doing it. This is Dr. Ray. Thanks for the company. I appreciate it so very, very much. Once again, do we have caller wants to know where they can call for tickets. You call the Catholic Spirit Radio Network in Bloomington. All right. Where am I going to be? The Chateau in Normal, Illinois. All right. That's where it is. If you go to my website, I think the number's there, but you can also get a hold of them. Thank you so much. Walk with God to make you more patient.
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1: This is an EWTN News Link. I'm Anna Mitchell from the Sunrise Morning Show. President Trump is leaving for China today to meet with Chinese President Xi Jinping. The meeting comes at a pivotal time in U.S.-China relations with the emergence of the Iran war. China and Iran have a close strategic partnership, and China is Iran's largest trading partner, buying more than 80% of its oil. And Pope Leo met yesterday with board members of the Vatican Observatory Foundation. In his address, he said, "The Church embraces science to find God in creation." He said, "Ours is a religion of the incarnation," saying, quote, "The hunger to understand creation more fully is nothing less than a reflection of that restless longing for God which lies at the heart of every soul." For more news with a Catholic perspective, visit EWTNnews.com. Call to Communion with Dr. David Anders starts now.
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6: Hey, everybody. Welcome again to Call to Communion here on EWTN. It's the program for our non-Catholic brothers and sisters. We are here for you 5 days a week. Normally, we do take your live phone calls on the program, but not today. We're doing a special mailbag edition of our program wherein we answer a whole bunch of emails that have come to us over the past couple of weeks. So you just might hear yours today. So today it is going to be our producer, Pedro Quiles, me, Tom Price, and Dr. David Anders.
7: Tom, how are you today?
6: I am well. You ready for a deep dive here?
7: Let's do it.
6: We're going to begin with this one from Will in Tallahassee, Alabama. Dr. Anders, I've been a non-denominational Christian for a while. I'm currently just trying to decide whether to commit to becoming a Baptist or convert to Roman Catholicism. I have asked a Baptist pastor this question already and currently awaiting his reply, so I'm curious what the answer will be on the Catholic side. How can I be certain where God wants me to go when I can honestly see good arguments in favor of both sides, biblically and philosophically? I just want to be where Christ wants me, but my intellect is becoming exhausted. Prayers for guidance and wisdom have seemingly thus far gone unanswered. Thank you, Will, in Tallahassee, Alabama.
7: Yeah, thanks. I really appreciate the question, Will. So I have a number of things to say about this. One of them is that I want to tell you what the Catholic Church says about your quest for certainty. Because that's something that I deeply relate to. When I was at your stage of the game, when I was trying to figure out what God's will was for my life and the nature of the church and revelation and all the rest of it, and I had been raised a Presbyterian, an evangelical Presbyterian, had pretty settled convictions in that department, and they began to get unsettled through my studies of church history. And eventually I didn't know what I believed. I was all confused about it. And I had been conditioned by my evangelical and Presbyterian background to think that religious knowledge was something about which intellectual certainty was a reasonable expectation, right? And there is a, you know, there's a tendency in evangelicalism and Calvinism to emphasize, well, you know, do you know for sure? Well, do you know for sure there's a God? Do you know for sure you're going to heaven when you die? Do you know for sure? Do you know for sure that the Bible is the Word of God? Do you know for sure? And at least within certain varieties of Protestantism, the promise is, well, you can know for sure. You can know for sure. You can know for sure. And if you push on that conviction, many times it comes down to the Calvinist doctrine of the witness of the Spirit. Regardless of what other evidences there might be out there, the idea is that, well, you know, God just witnesses to your heart so that you know that you know that you know that you know that Scripture is inspired, or you're going to heaven when you die, or there's a God, or what have you. And when I began to investigate Catholicism, I had been primed by my evangelical tradition to want to have that kind of conviction, right?
6: Uh-huh.
7: And when I looked into what the Catholic Church says about the nature of religious knowledge, I was surprised, at first disturbed, but finally relieved, to discover that the Catholic Church says that that kind of intellectual certainty actually is not possible. And there are certain things about the Christian faith about which I can be certain. And the Catholic Church would say, well, you know, things like the existence of God or the objectivity of the moral life, these are things that you could have intellectual knowledge of. But when it comes to, say, you know, the more specialized areas of

0: in much the same way that I would consider, say, my wife to be worthy of trust. And if my wife comes and tells me, you know, hey, I need you to pick the kids up after school on Friday, I can't have a kind of scientific certainty that she speaks truth. But it was very reasonable for me to trust her because she's a reliable person. And that's kind of the way we think about religious knowledge, about some of these more difficult questions, that you're not going to have that kind of intellectual conviction. You have to make a decision whether you're going to trust the testimony or not because it's reasonable to do so. Now, in my personal case, it became reasonable for me to trust the declarations of the Catholic Church for all kinds of reasons, and I'll give you some of them. One, it became apparent to me very early on that the claims made by the likes of the Baptists and the Presbyterians and the Episcopalians and the Lutherans didn't hold up to biblical or historical scrutiny. And if you've listened to this show before, you probably know what some of my arguments are in that regard. I just didn't think you could consistently maintain those positions and be intellectually honest with yourself if you'd done the homework, which I had done, right? And when I came to the Catholic Church, the claim that the Catholic Church had been founded by Jesus and stood in 2,000 years of direct continuity was plausible, was credible to me. The Catholic Church said many other things to me about reality that resonated with my spirit. You know, the Catholic Church took a moral realist position, meaning that I could actually know moral truths from the light of natural reason. I didn't have to be reliant on the Bible. I would use the Bible, but it's not like my only access to knowledge of God. And that was actually quite liberating, because I found as an evangelical that I was oftentimes called to believe things that struck me as deeply counterintuitive and sometimes even not good, like not beneficent to the human race, counterintuitive. A picture of God is sometimes arbitrary and tyrannical, whose will was right just because it was God's will, without in any way corresponding to my sense of justice or fairness, like the Calvinist doctrine of double predestination being a kind of key example of that. And the Catholic Church didn't ask me to do that ever. It never asked me to surrender my intellect. It never asked me to believe something contrary to reason. It did occasionally ask me to believe things that exceeded reason based on reliable testimony, because the Church had proved itself credible. But again, none of the claims actually violated the canons of reason. So for me, that was definitely a consideration. Now, you know, my colleague Tom Price is giving me the "you only have 30 seconds left on this call" sign right now, so I'm going to stop. But hopefully, I'll get a conversation going, and let's call back, and we'll talk about this more at greater length.
1: 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In a moment, we're going to get to some great emails standing by. 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Lots more on this special mailbag edition of Call to Communion here on EWTN. 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
7: Deacon Harold Burke-Sivers talks about the Psalms.
8: This is Psalm 91. So starting at verse 10. Upon you no evil shall fall, no plague approach your tent. Because of the confidence that we have in the Lord, no evil upon you, no evil shall fall. 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We don't have to worry about the power of evil. 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

0: 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Fascinating email here from Derek in Jacksonville, who says, "Greetings, Tom and Dr. Anders. I cannot for the life of me understand why the church resists long-distance confessions that could be negotiated securely through local, national, or even international confessionals given available technologies. The argument that they might be hacked is weak to the point of silliness. I've got news for the church. Confessions in local parishes are routinely hacked the old-fashioned way by people horning in on confessions in progress. During my last confession, I heard rustling. I turned around to see another parishioner pacing right behind me, listening to every word. Why doesn't the church embrace the idea of distance confessions? As I understand it, the idea is to forgive sins and save souls. Why not make it easy for believers to confess?" And again, that's from Derek in Jacksonville.
1: Yeah, thanks, Jack. I appreciate the question. You know, to talk about the old-fashioned way of bugging confessionals, I have a friend who's many years ago whose child was making his first confession, and you know the priest that was conducting the service, you know, for all the first communicants, had a lapel mic on, and went in the confessional and forgot to turn off his lapel mic.
0: Oops!
1: And so they made it into about the first word, and there was a religious sister who was helping run the thing, and she heard, I mean, it was being broadcast over the whole church. She figured out what was going on, went banging on the door and said, "Father, turn off your lapel mic right now! Turn it off! Turn it off!" You know, but they caught it in time. They caught it in time.
0: That's,
1: you know?
0: Good. That's
1: so there was
0: good.
1: No scandal. But
0: good,
1: it was,
0: good.
1: You know, we cut it close there. So I'm going to shoot from the hip here, right? And
0: okay.
1: This is, my answer is based on speculation, right? More than like direct knowledge. I know what is valid for confession. In terms of the rationale, I'm a little bit out in left field here, but I'm going to do my best. So the thing about all the sacraments is that they are tangible signs. They're tangible signs, and the tangibility of them is essential to their nature. They're tangible signs of a grace that also is contained within the sign. So they're efficacious, meaning they really do convey grace.
0: Yeah.
1: But they do it by means of a tangible sign. If you take away the tangible sign, you don't have a sacrament. So God doesn't need a sacrament to give you grace.
0: Yeah, yeah.
1: He can just dump grace on you, you know, out of the heavens without any medium if he wanted to. And sometimes he does it that way. Sometimes he just gives grace in his own ineffable way without a tangible sign. But the point of the sacrament is that there's a tangible point of contact.
0: Sure.
1: Why does that matter? Why does that matter? For a couple of reasons. One is that by having a tangible point of contact, the recipient of the sacrament has a way of being objectively certain that grace has been offered, right? So if I know grace only comes through, well, not only, if I know that grace always comes, or at least is always on offer through the objective sign, then whenever I've come into contact with the objective sign, I know that I have objectively and definitively been offered grace, right? That's a tremendous comfort to the soul. The fact that the grace comes through a tangible sign imprints on the memory in a very particular way. So, you know, for example, if you went to communion this morning, well, unless there's something neurologically wrong with you, like, you know, you went to communion this morning. I mean, like, there it was. There was communion. You had it. You received it. It went in your mouth. You chewed it. You swallowed it. I mean, there you go, right? You can't forget that. There it is, right? Most of us don't remember our baptism if we're baptized as infants, but we've seen other babies baptized. We know what it looks like.
0: Yeah.
1: And we have the testimony of our parents and godparents. Yeah, I was there when you were baptized. And so if I ever have the question, am I really a Christian? Oh, yeah, I was baptized. Yeah, I'm a Christian. Whew, yeah, got that one covered. Boy, am I glad, you know. Did I become a Catholic? Did I really join the church? Oh, yeah, that priest, he confirmed me. Well, that bishop, he confirmed me. Well, doggone it, I really am a Catholic. I mean, that's how it works. That also has the effect of bringing us together with other members of the body of Christ. So the sacraments are a point of visible unity in the church, that we gather around this thing to affirm our Catholic identity. None of that would pertain if it weren't a tangible sign. Now, when it comes to the sacrament of confession, the auricular part, you know, the confessing in the ear,
0: yeah,
1: means that the celebrant is right there in front of you, giving you a tangible point of contact. You're literally going into a kind of immediate face-to-face fellowship with the church or its representative. where forgiveness of sins comes from. And I think if, you know, theologically, I think it'd be questionable whether you could even legislate this. But just for the sake of argument, let's say it was possible theoretically to absolve at a distance. And I don't think that's true. But even if it were theoretically possible, you know, how subjectively we know that, like, social media, for example, social networks, they call them, they're not social networks. They're not. They're alienating. They are. They're alienating.
0: Yeah,
1: right?
0: Yeah.
1: They lead to our separation from one another. They don't build community. They build quote-unquote virtual communities. Well, virtual communities are not communities.
0: Yeah.
1: And so it really works contrary to the whole idea of the tangible unity of the church.
0: Derek, thank you so much for your email. You may have heard a little chuckle in my voice, and that was certainly not chuckling at you or at your very legitimate question. The chuckling was the whole issue of privacy in the 21st century, which seems to be almost non-existent. It just is. My wife and I talk about this all the time. It's like, well, here's this device that's listening to you, you know, 24 hours a day, unless you go push this button. Well, who remembers to push that button?
1: Exactly.
0: So we do the best we can. And thank you again for your email. Here's one now from Oscar. Dr. Andrews, when I first learned about St. Michael the Archangel, I had no idea that despite being an archangel, he was also recognized as a saint. So if St. Michael the Archangel is an archangel, then why is he declared a saint?
1: Well, saint just means holy, and the holy angels are holy. They were confirmed in grace after their singular act of obedience. The same act of obedience that was neglected by the fallen angels was affirmed by the holy angels. They were confirmed in the state of grace and admitted to the beatific vision, which is the reward of the just. And so even though they're not humans, they share in the grace of Christ and are holy, sanctified, and therefore they're reasonably called saints.
0: Oscar, thanks so much for your email. We're doing a special mailbag edition of our program here on Call to Communion on EWTN. This one is from Lynn, who says, Dr. Anders, in John 6, after the disciples said, this teaching is difficult, who can accept it? Jesus asks, does this offend you? What do these subsequent two verses mean? Verse 62, then what if you were to see the Son of Man ascending to where he was before? And 63, it is the Spirit that gives life. The flesh is useless. The words I have spoken to you are spirit and life. Thank you. Love your program, Lynn.
1: Yeah, thanks. So, you know, whenever somebody asks me about the meaning of a specific verse of the Bible, I would always like to consult authoritative commentators like St. Thomas to see what they have to say about that question, because otherwise you're just getting little old me, in my opinion, and what do I know, right? But I'll do my best here.
0: Okay.
1: Not having consulted St. Thomas on this recently. What if you were to see the Son of Man ascend to heaven? Well, it's to me, that seems like Jesus is saying, well, if you think this is difficult, what about watching me ascend to heaven?
0: Yeah.
1: You know, it's like there's a comparative going on there. This is not as hard as the idea that I would ascend to heaven. That's even trickier, right? And then the second verse, now it's going right out of my head.
0: Okay, the second verse, which was 63, it is the Spirit that gives life.
1: Oh, yeah.
0: The flesh is useless.
1: Exactly. Meaning, this is not a natural phenomenon. This is a supernatural phenomenon.
0: Okay. Well, there you go. And thank you so much, Lynn. Thanks also for your kind words for the show. Here's one now from Kevin. Very often, Dr. David comes up with a word that is a jawbreaker. This always encourages me to go to the dictionary, either online or paperback, and find out the meaning. Perhaps you could consider starting up a Word for Today segment on the show. Dr. David or Tom could give out the word like ecclesiology, parousia, consubstantial, eviscerated, etc. It doesn't have to be religion-related all the time, just something that would help increase our vocabulary and knowledge in a practical, hands-on way. Give out that word for today on one show and give the explanation on the next, along with a word for that day so on. It's a bit of extra work for you, but would only take up a minute or so of airtime. It would be a bit of fun and a useful way of learning and increasing our word range and knowledge. Sometimes when we aren't prompted to look up something, we just don't bother and then we miss out. Kind regards, Kevin. What do you think of that?
1: So, you know, because Pedro doesn't have nearly enough to do in life, you've just added something to your job description.
0: Great. Great.
1: So a comment. If you've ever tried to learn a foreign language, and gotten sufficiently proficient that you can actually hold a conversation, you've probably had the following experience. You're speaking, you're having a conversation in the foreign language, and you feel like there's a gap, not just in your vocabulary, but in your reasoning. And you find it's not just that I have some English word in my head that I'd like to translate into French, for example, but I find myself not having the thought. I'm aware that my thinking is not as robust, it's not as rich, it's not as profound as it would be in English, because you literally can't think a thought if you don't have you can't think a concept if you don't have a word to put on it.
0: Uh-huh.
1: Right? You see what I'm saying?
0: Yep.
1: And Pedro once said to me, who's English is absolutely fantastic, it's flawless, but he once said to me, you know, I'm smarter in Spanish.
0: I get it.
1: And that's exactly what I'm talking about.
0: You know.
1: It's like when you only speak one language, you have this naive conception that like thought somehow happens prior to language, and then you go find the word to correspond to the thought. That's actually not how it works. You think in words and pictures.
0: Sure.
1: Right? And without those building blocks, you can't actually conceptualize things. And so one of the great benefits of education, theological, philosophical, historical, or otherwise, is it doesn't just give you new words. It gives you new concepts, and it expands your ability to think things that you wouldn't otherwise have thought, right? And I really value that about reading and education.
0: Sure, sure.
1: And the problem is sometimes I may have learned something from reading or from study, and I've only got one word to represent it.
0: Yeah.
1: You know, and so in my own thoughts, I'm just very accustomed to defaulting to that word because it gets the job done, and it's a good placeholder for the idea. And I don't always have a good alternative at my fingertips. I mean, if I were a more articulate person, I guess I would. One of the great things about C.S. Lewis as a writer is he's able to convey profound ideas using simple language. Well, I'm not nearly as good a writer as C.S. Lewis is, you know. Mark Twain once said, I apologize for writing you a long letter, but I didn't have time to write you a short one.
0: Love that.
1: You know?
0: Just love it.
1: I mean, it is. If you know what I'm talking about, really be succinct and to use concise and accessible language takes an awful lot of thinking. So my apologies if I sometimes use a word that is not well known. It is something that's well known within my discipline or my field, but may not be, you know, to the guy on the street. But that's why. But anyway, yeah, we'll have to load Pedro down with more work. I'm sure he'll love it.
0: He'll love it. And I'll give you a little inside baseball as we're continuing the program here on EWTN. Sometimes David will come up with one of these fantastic words that is like eight syllables long, and I'm like, I have no idea what he just said. And so I give him the look. And David knows, after all these years, he knows what that look means. And then on the fly, he will give some sort of a basic definition of what we're talking about here. Now, every now and then, he'll come up with a word. I give him the look, but he's looking somewhere else, and so he doesn't see that I've given him the look. So then what I have to do, I hope you're writing all this down, is I write down the word, and then I talk about it with him after the show. Now, did you know I was doing all that, David?
1: Yeah. You were talking about eight-syllable words, and I was trying to come up with a good eight-syllable word, and I think at one time it was said that the longest word in the English language was anti-disestablishmentarianism.
0: That's a good one.
1: So, and it's actually an ecclesiastical concept. So we'll have to come up with an occasion to use anti-disestablishmentarianism.
0: Okay. There's something to work on. Mm-hmm. Here's an interesting question from Paul in Wilmington, Delaware. One of the candidates asked, if the church teaches that the Eucharist is the body, blood, soul, and divinity of the resurrected Lord, did the apostles receive the Eucharist on Holy Thursday, since the resurrection hadn't happened yet? I know that Aquinas tried to address this, but I can't find any final teaching. Do we receive the same Eucharist the apostles did on Holy Thursday, or are they different sacraments? Thanks, Paul.
1: I love this question.
0: Yeah.
1: This is one of my favorites. It says, this is a real inside baseball kind of question. And Thomas does address it, and he answers it. So in terms of, do we receive the same sacrament? Absolutely. Yes, it's the same sacrament. But there is a difference. There is a difference in the mode. And in that, on Holy Thursday, when the apostles received the sacrament of Holy Communion, and they received the body, blood, soul, and divinity of Jesus in the Blessed Sacrament, in the consecrated species, the body that they were receiving in the consecrated species was the same as the body that was seated with them at table. So St. Augustine says Christ held himself in his own hands. Okay? Had they received communion on Holy Saturday, which they did not, but had they received communion on Holy Saturday, it would have been the body of Christ that had been in the tomb. And so Thomas says they would have received the body, blood, and divinity, but not the human soul.
0: Wow.
1: Because when he was dead, he was body and soul were separated. Then when he ascended to glory, they received the body, blood, soul, and divinity of the glorified Christ. So you always receive the body of Christ as it exists in his proper person right now. That's the point.
0: Very good. Paul, thanks for listening to us in Wilmington, Delaware. Coming back in just a moment here with lots more on this special mailbag edition of Call to Communion on EWTN. Do stay with us.
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0: It's called Communion with Dr. David Anders here on EWTN. 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Here's an email, David, from Mary in Oklahoma. She says, recently at Mass, we heard the gospel reading about doubting Thomas. It got me thinking about what it means to have doubts about the Catholic faith and whether or when having doubts might be problematic. For example, I sometimes have emotional trouble with understanding the Catholic Church's teachings on homosexuality and transgenderism when I interact with friends and family members who are gay or transgender and who seem to be living happy and fulfilling lives. Any insight you could give in this area would be appreciated. All the best, Mary in Oklahoma.
1: Yeah, thanks. I appreciate the question. So, first of all, Thomas is a different case, right? Because Thomas's position was, I categorically will not believe. I refuse to believe, right? Unless I have tangible, immediate evidence. And that's not the situation of most of us that are faithful Catholics or want to be.
0: Sure.
1: You might take some comfort from, as I do, from the example of Mother Teresa of Calcutta, who tells us in her, well, she didn't tell us, she told her spiritual director in some of her private writings that she struggled with atheism. And she wrote her director that she thought maybe there wasn't a God, or if there was one, that he didn't care much for Mother Teresa. That's a pretty amazing admission to make. But it's consistent with what we see from other saints. Thérèse of Lisieux had the same thing. She had some pretty serious interior trials that led her to regard thoughts about God and the afterlife and heaven and the saints. They filled her with kind of horror, she tells us, rather than joy. And the psalmist clearly feels this way. Psalm 88, one of my favorite psalms, the psalmist expresses his conviction that God has utterly abandoned him. And Book of Ecclesiastes is, you know, one long lament about the unknowability of God. So you know, to have those kind of sentiments is not at all sinful. It's not wrong. It's quite normal, and is not the sin of Thomas, right? That's not what we're talking about. So you know, faith is the disposition to accept what God has revealed. At least that's one way of conceiving of faith, and you know, sometimes that can involve committing myself to things that I find rather difficult. John Henry Cardinal Newman, Saint Newman, said that 1,000 difficulties don't make one doubt.
0: And I love that.
1: That's a fantastic statement. Now, you know, with respect to the question of the Church's moral teaching, keep in mind that from the Church's point of view, happiness, blessedness, flourishing is a more robust concept than just subjective satisfaction. So a person can be very subjectively satisfied with their life and yet not be flourishing in the way that the Church says you ought to flourish, right? And I'm not trying to draw any kind of analogy here, so don't misunderstand me. But you know, you take like say a drunk who might be perfectly pleased with his state of inebriation on a Friday night, you know, after a football game or something. And he has no regrets, well, at least not until tomorrow. But that doesn't mean that his lifestyle choices are really bringing about his full flourishing. You see what I'm saying?
0: Yep.
1: You know, specifically with respect to the homosexual community or the LGBT community, you know, the Church's position is that they are created in God's likeness and image. They have a dignity. Many of them, they have a tremendous dignity, same dignity that we have as creatures of God made in his image. And that for most of them, this is not a choice, right? The, you know, sexual orientation or sexual attraction is something that's mysterious, and for many of them, it constitutes a trial. I mean, this is why the rates of depression and anxiety and so forth are high among LGBT youth, because they wake up one day and realize they're not like other people, and they don't fulfill their parents' expectations, maybe for them or society's expectations, and that's you know, it becomes very destabilizing and very difficult and a source of suffering in their life. And you know, the rationale for a lot of the gay rights movement is to normalize that and say, well, there's absolutely nothing wrong with the lifestyle, so you shouldn't feel guilty about it. Well, you know, not feeling guilty about it is one thing, right? But the question, is there anything wrong with the lifestyle? That's a whole other question. And there's good sociological data, for example, that indicates that children that grow up in traditional families with a mother and a father, they fare better, right? And so, you know, flourishing entails more than just my subjective satisfaction. You know, where is my place in civilization and society? What am I doing, you know, for my kids, for my fellow man, and so forth? And you have to make those considerations in. But anyway, if you want more information on that family structure study, there's a well-known one by Mark Regneris, a Catholic sociologist, called the New Family Structure Study, that demonstrates empirically that it goes better for kids when they have, you know, a mother and a father, and I mean a biological man and a biological female. Doesn't mean people that have other family styles through no fault of their own are necessarily doing anything wrong, right? But in terms of what are we aiming for is what's normative. I mean, that's the idea.
0: Mary, thanks for listening to us there in Oklahoma. Glad that you checked in with EWTN's Call to Communion with Dr. David Anders. Here's a question now from Manuel. How does a merciful God square with genocide that he asked the Jews to accomplish, like the death of the Canaanites?
1: Yeah, I appreciate the question. Well, the position of at least some of the church fathers was that when you encounter an Old Testament narrative that would seem to predicate something unworthy of God, that you don't take it literally, that you read that allegorically. And I'm very sympathetic to that point of view. And, you know, Christ himself seems to have not taken a literal approach to Old Testament hermeneutics, Old Testament interpretation. And at many points, he just flat out moved away from it. So, you know, take a classic example, John chapter 8, the woman caught in adultery. Book of Deuteronomy says categorically, such a woman is to be stoned. Pharisees came to Jesus and said, Law of Moses has stoned this woman. What do you say? He wasn't going to do it. He said, not going to do it.
0: Yep.
1: You know, not going to do it. Well, what about the law of Moses? Sorry, not going to do it. You know? And so St. Augustine, who was a great interpreter of the Bible, and wrote the first treatise on Catholic hermeneutics, Catholic biblical interpretation, said that that the rule for interpreting sacred scripture is charity. Any interpretation that furthers charity is more or less acceptable, and ones that run counter to that is not. Now, so that's the classic Catholic position, you know, use of allegory in the spiritual sense. And Origen of Alexandria even went farther. He said one has to throw away the literal sense as the bitter rind of a nut.
0: Wow.
1: He was no fan of the literal sense. And that's Catholic teaching, right? The idea that there's a spiritual sense that transcends that literal. But I think we're aided here by discoveries in modern biblical historical criticism and archaeology that let us know that many of these events that are related in the Old Testament scriptures are not historical narratives, but they're maybe idealizations written centuries after the fact. Take the genocide of the Canaanites, for example. No modern biblical scholar thinks that the scriptures were written contemporaneously with the events that they describe. Many of them were compiled in their final form during and after the exile, at which time the people who are compiling them have very vivid memories of having experienced genocidal violence at the hand of their persecutors, right? So if you read about, you know, what happened in the siege of Jerusalem and in 586 and so forth, and being dislodged and taken away from their homes and seeing their children dashed against rocks, it's a very natural human response to say, you know, God, would you do to them what they did to us? Now, that's not necessarily an admirable perspective, but it's an understandable one.
0: Sure.
1: And so sometimes that sentiment may have been written after the fact into narratives that are not, in fact, literally true. And the archaeological evidence suggests that there wasn't a wide-scale cataclysmic invasion of Canaan after the Exodus that wiped out everybody. That is an idealization written back into history. That's at least the modern critical point of view, and that accords actually quite well with the classic Catholic allegorical method that says, don't take these things at face value.
0: Appreciate that. Manuel, thank you very much for your email. A quick one here from Andrew now. Can you provide the biblical basis for the differentiation between mortal and venial sins?
1: Well, 1 John says that there are some sins that lead to death and some that don't. So there you go, right? And St. James distinguishes the weightier matters of the law from those ways in which we stumble, the minor ways in which we all stumble on a daily basis. And then when you read the vice lists of the epistles about the kinds of things that separate us from the grace of God, they are weighty matters, adultery, fornication, murder, that kind of thing. You know, St. Paul doesn't say, You know, all you people who raise your voice at your kids are separated from the grace of God, right? He says, no, it's murderers and adulterers and drunkards and this kind of thing. So there's a pretty substantial, and Christ himself criticizes the idea of tithing, mint, dill, and cumin while you neglect the weightier matters of the law, like love and justice and mercy.
0: Yeah, well, there you go. Andrew, thanks so much for your email. Call to Communion here on EWTN. Not taking your calls today, as we are doing a special mailbag edition of our program. 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Jimmy pushes the boundaries of apologetics, blending his insights from various fields. It is called the Jimmy Akin Podcast. Very entertaining. 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Back to some of these great emails we've received over the past couple of weeks. Gina says, can you explain John 14:6? I'm having trouble with this.
1: Let us look up John 14:6.
0: Let us do that.
1: I have to confess, I don't have that reference memorized.
0: That's okay.
1: There we go. I am the way, the truth, and the life. No one comes to the Father except through me. Well, Christ, the teaching of the Catholic Church is that it is the atonement of the death of Christ that merits the grace of redemption for the whole world. And so if anyone comes to God, it is because they have received and participated in the grace made available to them by Christ's death. Now, does that require explicit conscious knowledge of Jesus' death? The Church says no. So it is possible for someone who is actually not a card-carrying Catholic to get to heaven, sometimes in ways known only to God, right? That grace is offered to every human being. Sufficient grace for salvation is offered to every human being that they might be saved, although clearly in a more manifest and complete way within the Catholic Church.
0: Okay. Thanks so much for your email. Here's one now from Jack. Can a person who commits grievous sins their whole life still be forgiven and still go to heaven if amends are not made in this life, especially with the people that person hurt? How and why?
1: Yes, well, the Catholic Church says yes to that question.
0: Okay.
1: And if amends are not made in this life, well, you get purgatory. So that's how.
0: Yeah. Wow. Short and sweet. Here's one from Lore, who says, the union of Son with humanity is called hypostatic, single instance. Do we have words for the union of, number one, Holy Spirit and Mary, single instance, and God with believers, many instances, with hope, lore?
1: Yes, we do. We call that kind of union indwelling.
0: Ah.
1: And Christ says in John 14, if you love me and keep my commandments, my Father and I will come to you and we will make our dwelling within you. And so when the Holy Spirit overshadowed the Blessed Virgin Mary, it was not, well, obviously the incarnation, her conception was unique.
0: Yeah.
1: But otherwise her relationship to the Holy Spirit, and her Immaculate Conception, of course, was unique. But otherwise she was indwelt by the Holy Trinity in the way that any Christian would be through sanctifying grace. She had it to a much more imminent degree, especially in her Immaculate Conception. And then the miraculous gift of the virginal conception, but otherwise she would have had the same indwelling Spirit that we have, although to a greater degree.
0: Okay.
1: How does the Spirit indwell us? Well, it's not through the union of natures in the person like the hypostatic union, right? St. Thomas says that God indwells us as the known is in the knower and the beloved is in the lover. Right? And so we understand that from human experience. So, for example, my wife dwells within me as the known is in the knower and the
0: sure.
1: beloved is in the lover. And that has a tremendous effect on how I exist in the world. My being is changed, right? I mean, I'm not the same human being because of my union with my wife. Everything about my social and corporate and bodily existence is conditioned by the fact that she is intimately connected to it. But so is my epistemological relationship. The way I view things is in consequence also changed because I now think for two, right? Like, she has priorities that I on my own would not share, right? So, for example, I have way more house pets than I would if I lived alone. Way more. Way more.
0: For example.
1: All right. And in fact, so one of the house pets is a Havanese, little Havanese dog that she named Smudge. And because she just looks like a little smudge on the paper. She's this tiny little thing, right? And Smudge has a pathological fear of rain. Rain.
0: Really?
1: All it has to do is rain, even slightly. Just the slightest pitter-patter of rain on the roof. And Smudge has a conniption. Just goes nuts. And, you know how when you have a smoke detector and the battery starts to go, it makes that annoying little beep, beep,
0: yes.
1: beep. And it's very hard to locate which smoke detector is making the beep because it doesn't beep long enough. You know,
0: right.
1: And it just goes on and on and on. And you end up wanting to throw a brick through all the smoke detectors in your house until you can find the right one, right? Well, the smoke detector ain't got nothing on Smudge, right? Because the yipping starts the second the rain begins to fall, and it will continue until the rain stops. So if it starts raining at midnight and rains till 6 a.m., it's yip, yip, yip all night long, right?
0: Wow.
1: And actually, last night, the only thing that will stop it is you have to pick Smudge up and wrap her up and comfort her and hold her by your side. And then she'll sometimes chill out, although she might stay awake and pant in your face all night long. So at least one person gets a sleepless night when it rains because of Smudge. Well, you know, Smudge would not be part of my life. But you know what? I value and care for Smudge because I value and care for my wife.
0: Makes all the sense in the world.
1: Yep.
0: Thanks so much for your question here. It's called the Communion here on EWTN. As we continue with our mailbag program, Fernand says, how can we trust that the church leaders are doing what they are meant to be doing now?
1: Oh, you can't. Absolutely can't. They're human beings. They can be corrupt, they can be self-seeking, they can be egotistical, they can be concupiscent, they can lie, they can abuse your trust and then the church and its resources and individuals in egregious and horrible ways. Yeah, you can't trust that any particular churchman is going to do a good job. Not even the Pope, not your bishop, not your priest, none of them. Nobody, right? You know, in my coaching practice, I've had people call me who work for the church, and they're like, "No, I've got this problem because pastor looks one way in public and another way, you know, when he's dealing with his employees." And when I used to work in the church, I would see this kind of thing, right? Yeah, you absolutely can't know. Now, globally, overall, we can trust that the Holy Spirit guides the church as an institution down through the centuries such that the fundamentals of the faith and the reality of the sacraments is preserved in its integrity. And so in any generation, Catholics have the resources necessary to personally come to holiness. But sometimes that means coming to holiness through the ministrations of very unholy clerics. Now, we pray for holy clerics, and when we get them, we rejoice. Right. In my experience, the sometimes the holiest priests are the ones that do not occupy the positions of the greatest influence. You know, we venerate St. John Vianney, for example, as the patron of priests. He used to be the patron of parish priests. Now he's just the patron of priests.
0: Oh, OK.
1: You know, in his own day, the way he landed in Vianney was that it was a backorder that nobody else wanted to occupy, and he wasn't particularly popular with the presbyterate, so they, you know, they kicked the oddball out into the hinterlands, right? And I've seen that repeated, right, in diocesan ministry, where, you know, the guys that may gravitate towards the centers of authority, the ones that have the greatest political influence or seniority, or, you know, they're in the old boy network or whatever, and it's the parochial vicar and the extern priest from, you know, from India or from East Africa, or just, you know, the guy who talks funny, who gets, you know, shoved out into the hinterland, and you find out that, you know, that's the guy that always comes when you call. He's the one that's there at 2 a.m. He's the fellow who welcomes everybody and isn't a respecter of persons. So the church is a political institution made of human beings like any other, and the same dynamics that drive those kind of power politics and selfish aggrandizement can characterize clerical life just like they can human politics or grammar school.
0: Yeah, one more reason to pray for the church.
1: Absolutely.
0: Fernand, thanks so much for your email. Here's one now from Ethan. How can I explain to a Protestant that priests, like the apostles, have the authority to forgive sins.
1: Well, because Jesus said they did. He said, whatever you bind on earth is bound in heaven. Whatever you loosed on earth is loosed in heaven. I receive the Holy Spirit. Whoever sins, you forgive or forgiven. Whoever sins, you retain or retained.
0: So
1: it's just a matter of whether you believe the words of Christ or not.
0: Go to the source.
1: There you go.
0: All right. Ethan, thanks for your email. One now from Naomi. How can I respond to the Protestant claim that Jesus is the rock and is Peter's compass?
1: Well, of course Christ is the rock and Peter's compass. Of course he is. Don't you think a metaphor can be used in more than one way in sacred scripture? It is.
0: Ah.
1: It is. There are lots of metaphors in the Bible. I mean, what's the bride of Christ, the church or Israel? But they're both described as the bride, as God's bride in sacred scripture, right?
0: Yeah,
1: I mean,
0: yeah.
1: And they're conceptually distinct, right? Even though related. I mean, there are lots of instances like that in sacred scripture where you use a metaphor multiple ways. I mean, we do that in human speech all the time.
0: Yep.
1: So with respect to Peter being the rock, you just look at the particular context where that concept is used, which is Matthew 16. And grammatically, it's quite evident that Jesus is talking about Peter. He's not talking about himself.
0: Okay. Naomi, thanks for your email as well. Interesting one here from John. Are we going to have any scars on us in heaven? And are we able to look down on our relatives still on earth?
1: Yeah, thanks. I appreciate the question. So, first of all, scars. When you talk about in heaven, the Catholic position actually is that between your physical death and the second coming of Christ, you don't have a body, right? So the question about scars will only become relevant at the resurrection at the end of time. And that's a good question. Christ retained the marks of his passion in his resurrected body, but that could have just been because he wanted to demonstrate to the apostles and to the rest of us the eternity of his sacrifice before the Father.
0: Uh-huh.
1: So I hasn't seen, ear hadn't heard, it hadn't entered into the heart of man what God has in store for those who love him, says St. Paul. So ultimately, we don't know. We know the character of the resurrection body will be different. Paul says it'll be as different from our current body as the difference between two species of animals is different. But don't know what all that difference will entail. Would be kind of interesting if you got to pick, right, wouldn't it? You know, well,
0: yeah.
1: Which scars would you like to keep? Well, that one looks pretty cool. I'll hang on to that one. But ultimately, we don't know. Well, you look down on your loved ones from heaven. Again, that's you're conceiving of the thing in the wrong way because you're presuming that your disembodied state will have spatial location.
0: Mm.
1: And that's something that can only be true of bodies. But in the intermediate state before the resurrection, you don't have a body. And so spatial location isn't a category that you could apply any more than you could apply the concept of green to, say, Beethoven's Fifth. It's just a category error.
0: Sure, sure. Okay. Glad we could clear that
1: unless
0: up.
1: You have synesthesia.
0: Oh. Now you just did it again.
1: Oh, that's the condition where people have sort of mixed-match sensory responses.
0: Uh-huh.
1: So that to someone with synesthesia, Beethoven's Fifth actually could be green.
0: Oh, okay. Yeah. John, thanks for your email. We'll close with this one from Hilda. My friend doesn't believe that God is all-powerful or all-knowing, but he does believe that God is the creator of everything. How can I respond to that?
1: Right. Well, so it really boils down to what you mean by God, right? And in Catholic theology, God is the ultimate metaphysical buck-stopping thing, right?
0: Okay.
1: So whatever the first principle of all reality is,
0: mm-hmm.
1: that's just what we mean by God, right? And if literally everything finds its source from that first principle, then nothing can be more powerful than that, right?
0: Okay.
1: You know what I'm saying?
0: Okay.
1: Right?
0: Yeah, yeah.
1: Now there are some religions and some mythologies that imagine that there is, in addition to the first principle, some intelligent agent that shapes unformed matter, and so Mormonism holds something like that. The Platonic Demiurge believes something like that. The Gnostic God of Matter or something like that. That's just not what Catholics mean by the word God.
0: Hilda, thanks so much for your email. Dr. David Anders, fast-moving show. Thank you.
1: Thanks, Tom.
0: 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On behalf of our fantastic team, I'm Tom Price along with Dr. David Anders. Thank you for joining us. See you next time here on EWTN. ends Call to Communion. God bless.

0: This is Father Timothy Gallagher, an oblate of the Virgin Mary. 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

0: Our family is made up of every race. 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We are transformed by sacred scripture and sacred tradition, which have consistently guided us for 2,000 years. We are the Catholic Church, with over 1 billion in our family, sharing in the sacraments and fullness of the Christian faith. Jesus laid the foundation for our faith when he said to Peter, the first pope, "You are a rock, and upon this rock I will build my church." For over 2,000 years, we've had an unbroken line of shepherds, guiding us with love and truth. If you've been away from the Catholic Church, we invite you to take another look. 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Ours is one family, united in Jesus Christ, our Lord and Savior. We are Catholic. Welcome home.
1: In the book of Genesis, chapter 3, verse 19, we read, "Into dust you shall return." 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
2: 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Whenever you get anxious and worry about things, you just know that Jesus has it under control.
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5: 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I'm Jack Williams, Pedro Quiles producing the program. Your call screener is Matt Gubensky and Michael McCall, monitoring our social media efforts. So if you're actually watching us on YouTube, you can text your question to Father Wade. Just text your first name, how you're listening, and a brief question to our call-in number, 833-288-3986. Without any further ado, your host, as he is every Tuesday, Father Wade Menezes. How are you?
6: Rushing. I was rushing for a haircut. Next Tuesday, I will be rushing for voting. So, but you know, that's kind of the story of my life. You know, I'm kind of rushing all the time as an itinerant preacher.
5: I thought you were Portuguese. I didn't know you were rushing.
6: Yeah, there you go. But I am in a calm state now, seated at my office desk here, ready to go for Open Line Tuesday. So I made it back in time.
5: You don't have somebody, you don't have someone that comes in and gives the Fathers of Mercy haircuts?
6: You know, we did in the past, but then that person no longer does it. But get this, we have a 1920s barber chair in our basement in the main building. And some of the brothers who want to get creative with attempting, and emphasis on the word attempting, to cut hair, some are actually pretty good, actually. They will cut either their own hair, or maybe if another brother or even priest is very, very trustworthy, he will let him try to cut his hair.
5: So two observations there. I can guarantee you the Flying Itona brothers will let anybody cut their hair.
6: Yeah, I think they're self-cuts.
5: Yes, because, yes. And I can also guarantee you Father Ken Geraci ain't letting nobody touch his hair.
6: Yeah, you're probably right. Hey, you've known the Fathers of Mercy for a while, haven't you, Jack?
5: That's right. Speaking of the Holy Spirit.
6: Yeah, that's right. So I want to continue our discussion this week for our springboard about specifically the gifts of the Holy Spirit, the seven gifts of the Holy Spirit explained. You'll recall that last week for our springboard, we gave a very cursory look, if you will, at the seven gifts and the 12 fruits. So this week, I want to look at the seven gifts explained, and the next Tuesday, the Tuesday before Pentecost Sunday, the Tuesday between the Ascension and Pentecost Sunday. We will discuss in an more of an explained way the 12 fruits. But today is the seven gifts explained. So again, a little cursory look first, and then we'll dig into these. And if we need to finish up the seven of them after our first break, we'll do that. But first of all, the seven gifts of the Holy Spirit, kind of like a little synopsis. Wisdom, and this is all at a supernatural level now. So we're talking supernatural wisdom, supernatural understanding, supernatural knowledge, etc. So wisdom helps us to detach from the world. It makes us relish and love primarily the things of heaven, such as the beatific vision and eternal beatitude itself, right? Looking towards heaven for all eternity. Understanding helps us to grasp the truths of our one holy Catholic and apostolic faith as far as is necessary to attain salvation. Knowledge points us to the correct moral path to follow in the modern day and age and the dangers to avoid in this modern day and age, in order to ultimately attain heaven, again, for all eternity. Fortitude, or courage, we could say, gives us the supernatural courage to overcome obstacles and difficulties that arise in fulfilling our

and it fills us with love for God and the filial fear of offending him. Not servile fear, but the filial fear of not wanting to offend him. That's the fear of a child who doesn't want to disappoint the parent precisely because he knows the parent loves him. Servile fear has to do with punishment, but that's not what this is about. This is about filial fear, the fear of not wanting to disappoint precisely because we know God loves us. Great quote from the church father, St. Cyril of Alexandria. He says, "We are careful not to grieve the Holy Spirit who dwells within us and who makes us aware of God's presence in us." How awesome is that, right? So before we dig into these now, to finish the 9-day novena on Pentecost Sunday itself, you want to begin it on Saturday the 16th, this coming Saturday. But to finish the novena to the Holy Spirit, or for Pentecost, the day before Pentecost Sunday, then you would begin on Friday, May 15th. And again, Pentecost Sunday itself is on May 24th. So these seven gifts, huh? These explanations, by the way, come to us from an essay by St. Ambrose, another great doctor of the church like Cyril of Alexandria, and also the confessor of St. Augustine. He says, "Wisdom is the ability to get the whole picture of the reality of a certain situation. This gift helps us to see the world through God's eyes, and it helps us to remember that people are more important than things. We become aware through the gift of wisdom by way of God's sanctifying grace and presence working within us. And we are in that state of sanctifying grace when we have no mortal sin on our soul. Understanding is the ability to see from the human heart, to put the feelings of others before our own even, to not be influenced by inordinate, that is, disordered passions, emotions, or feelings, but by ordered ones, right? Understanding involves loving others just as they are, that is, where they are at, just as God is willing to meet each one of us where we are at on our journey, and caring for the people no one else notices with the firm intention of leading all persons into the fullness of truth found in Jesus Christ and his bride, the church. Knowledge is the gift of objectivity, of seeing the world and things around us as they really are, rather than as we would like them to be," right? Knowledge helps us discover new and creative ways to meet needs in our daily lived experience. Fortitude or courage is the ability to follow our properly informed conscience and its convictions rooted in faith, no matter what the cost, even to the point of red martyrdom, that is to say, the martyrdom of blood. Courage gives us the strength to do what is right in spite of obstacles and difficulties. This gift frees us to live firmly by faith instead of by fear. It helps Christians choose consistently the right way to live in spite of disappointments and difficulties. Counsel is the gift of right judgment, that is, the ability to make good decisions after looking at the alternatives and considering the consequences. The gift of counsel reaches us through the Holy Spirit, especially in the sacrament of reconciliation, holy confession. At other times, the gift of counsel reaches us through other Christians who are ready to listen to our problems and offer us aid. And piety or reverence is the gift that helps us to reverence and praise Almighty God, the triune Godhead, Father, Son, and Holy Spirit, in our worship and prayer life, especially during our Sunday obligation. It also helps us to see God's holiness reflected in other people and in nature, indeed in all of creation. What a gift the created world is. And fear of the Lord, sometimes called wonder and awe in God's presence, is to be awake to the realization that we are always in God's presence. The gift of wonder and awe, this fear of the Lord, tells us that God created the beauty of the universe, but also listens to us individually and intimately. He cares for us and loves us beyond all measure. Let that sink in, my friends. Let that sink in. The gift of wonder and awe, the filial fear of the Lord, tells us that God created the beauty of the universe and yet also listens to us individually and intimately. He cares for us and he loves us beyond all measure, our triune Godhead, Father, Son, and Holy Spirit, three divine persons in one God in three divine persons. So there you have it. According to St. Ambrose, the seven gifts of the Holy Spirit explain in a little more detail. Are you planning to do a Holy Spirit novena in honor of Pentecost coming up on Sunday the 24th? Give us a call this hour. Give a witness. What is your

0: prayer for the novena going to be? 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Give a witness. Let's talk about these 7 gifts of the Holy Spirit and how they've influenced your life.
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5: We're all familiar with the gospel where Mary is sitting at Jesus' feet while her sister Martha does the cooking and cleaning. And when Martha complains, Jesus says, "Martha, Martha, you're anxious and worried about many things. There's need of only one thing. Mary has chosen the better portion." That gospel always bothered me. Look, if Martha weren't cooking and cleaning, no one would have eaten. But if you think about it, Jesus didn't say, "Martha, Martha, stop cooking." He said, "Stop being anxious about many things." It's okay to work hard, but Jesus is telling us, don't be busy, be occupied. If there's 100 things on your plate, make sure only one thing is on your heart. And what's that one thing? 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I know, easier said than done. Lord, help us to be like Mary when we have to work like Martha. 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
1: Tomorrow is the Feast of Our Lady of Fatima, and I would be remiss if I did not give a good Portuguese boy an opportunity to give us a little brief reflection on the Feast of Our Lady of Fatima.
0: You betcha. And in fact, my series on Fatima is airing this week on EWTN television, right? Our Lady of Fatima, a modern message for modern times. And that's available from EWTN Religious Catalog on DVD. So be sure to check that out. Our Lady of Fatima, a modern message for modern times. It's a series that really, really looks at the culture in which we live today, 26 years into this third millennium, especially here in the West, and how Our Lady of Fatima's message of CPR, conversion, penance, and reparation applies to it all. Great way, easy way to remember the Fatima message, the acronym CPR. It's life-giving, right? Conversion, penance, and reparation. So please check out Our Lady of Fatima, a modern message for modern times. And if you can't watch it this week on EWTN at its times of airing, which I'm not sure what those are, but I've been receiving some texts telling me that it is airing, please go to EWTN Religious Catalog and check out the series available on DVD. A wonderful series of 6 messages that our Blessed Mother gave to the 3 shepherd children, 2 siblings, little Saint Jacinta and little Saint Francisco, and their cousin, Sister Lucia, now venerable. 6 different messages, 1 presented each month between May and October of 1917, wherein during the last apparition in October of 1917, she identified herself as Our Lady of the Rosary, and in an earlier apparition, I believe it was in the July apparition, exhorted the 3 shepherd children to spread the message to pray the Rosary daily for world peace, which so beautifully focuses on the incarnation and 3 years of public ministry and passion and death and resurrection of our Lord, her divine Son. And so she only has 1 concern, Jack, and that is to draw all to her Son for his saving message of salvation and redemption. And that ultimately is what the message of Fatima is all about.
1: 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That's 833-288-3986. First up today is Gary in York, Pennsylvania, listening at EWTN.com. Gary, thank you so much for holding. You're on with Father Wade.
7: Hi, thank you for taking my call. I have a question about the morning offering on fathersofmercy.com.
0: Sure.
7: The last part of this prayer mentions making full atonement for our already forgiven mortal and venial sins, thereby avoiding purgatory and attaining the grace of immediately entering heaven upon our death. Now, if we commit an habitual mortal sin and later we say an act of perfect contrition, will this perfect contrition restore us to a state of grace and make those words of the morning offering valid for us, making it possible to avoid purgatory and go straight to heaven when we die?
0: You'll still have to atone for the temporal punishment due to that forgiven mortal sin. And ordinarily, the channel for the forgiveness of mortal sins is through the sacrament of penance. This is why canon law says if we are consciously aware of a mortal sin committed, that is to say, grave matter, fullness of knowledge, and done with deliberate consent of the will, we are bound to confess as soon as is reasonably possible. And until you can do that, it's very, very wise that very, very soon after committing the sin, you make an act of perfect contrition as opposed to imperfect. And for the benefit of our listeners, Gary, I'll give a distinction here. The perfect act of contrition or act of perfect contrition is the one where we are most sorry for our sins because they have offended God, first and foremost, and then secondarily because they threaten us with temporal or eternal punishment. Temporal punishment in purgatory or on earth, and eternal punishment in hell. The imperfect act of contrition, or the act of imperfect contrition, is when we're mostly sorry for our sins because of those punishments they threaten us with, primarily, and then secondarily because they've offended God. Well, we want to make a perfect act of contrition if we've committed a mortal sin, because it shows goodwill and intention until we can get to confession as soon as is reasonably possible. That said, even once it's confessed, Gary, you will still have temporal punishment to atone for it because it somehow disrupted the world, your life, and your relationship with others and the church through the personal, social, ecclesial, and cosmic consequences of sin, whether mortal or venial. And so we need to make atonement for those areas that sin disrupts. And this is beautifully discussed in the section on sin in the Universal Catechism. So great question. You will still have to atone for temporal punishment, but it is wise to make that perfect act of contrition or that act of perfect contrition as soon as you've committed that mortal sin, and to show real contriteness of heart and compunction of heart to want to be reconciled with God as soon as is reasonably possible. This is why seeking a plenary indulgence once a day, every day for yourself is so beautiful a practice in the daily spiritual life, or if not for yourself, for a deceased person known or unknown to you, such as the most forgotten soul in purgatory. That said, setting the deceased aside for just a moment, you can offer a daily plenary indulgence for yourself, for example, with the spiritual work of having prayed a rosary aloud in a church or oratory with a group of people. That's a spiritual work that's standard in the Book of Indulgences to obtain a daily plenary indulgence, which wipes away all temporal punishment due to already forgiven mortal and venial sin. That said, you got to fulfill the other four requirements, which are mentioned at the front of the little Book of Indulgences. And it's a little book that should be in every Catholic home. And again, I want to say this. We don't do the spiritual work for the work itself. We do the spiritual work because of the charity it fosters, not only towards ourselves and strengthening our love of God, but also in that it fosters towards our neighbor and helping us grow in greater love of neighbor. That's why we do the work, the spiritual work, not for the work itself. Great question, Gary. Thank you so much.
1: 833-288-3986. Still some open lines for you and plenty of time for your calls. We head next to northern Minnesota. Ruth is a first-time listener on Real Presence Radio. 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You're on with Father Wade.
8: Hi, Father Wade. 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
0: hi.
8: My name is Ruth. Hi, I'm nervous, but I'm glad to be here. I'm glad you answered. I was raised Lutheran, and I'm trying to grow closer to Jesus Christ in my personal relationship with him.
0: Great.
8: And I know that I talk to him, I pray to him, sometimes just when I'm driving. But I want to learn about the rosary and its purpose, and if I could, if it's, is it okay that I attain one and start using it? I think prayer can be meditative, and I'm not sure the its original purpose of the rosary, other than repetitive. That's
0: absolutely
8: about all I know.
0: You want to listen to my springboard topic from 2 weeks ago on rote prayer, so that we can understand that rote prayer, which the rosary is, I don't think that can't be denied, you know, for the 50 Hail Marys, the five Our Fathers, the five Glory Bees, etc., the five decade prayers at the end of each decade as taught by Our Lady of Fatima to the shepherd children. And what a great question, by the way, on this eve day of Our Lady of Fatima's feast day. I don't know if that's why you did it or not, but if you didn't do it for that purpose, to give such a beautiful witness call to the rosary on the eve day of Our Lady of Fatima, wherein during the sixth apparition to the shepherd children, she identified herself as Our Lady of the Rosary, I think that's quite providential that that's when you're doing it. So to answer your question, the rosary calls to mind the entire mystery of salvation in the life of Christ. So there's four sets of mysteries, and each one has five individual mysteries in it for a total of 20. So the joyful mysteries help us to learn the meaning, the virtues, and trials of everyday family life, right? So we have the Annunciation of the Archangel Gabriel to the Blessed Virgin, the Visitation of Mary to her cousin Elizabeth, the Nativity of Our Lord is the third one, the Presentation of the Child Jesus in the Temple is the fourth mystery, and the Finding of the Child Jesus in the Temple is the fifth mystery. So we see this played out in the life of Jesus and Joseph, Mary and Joseph, excuse me, in the sacred incarnation narratives, and some of the trials and tribulations they went through, from the uncertainty of Mary's pregnancy and Joseph being in awe of that, to his having to flee Herod's army, because Herod's army was after all boys 2 years of age and younger in wanting to kill them because he felt his throne was threatened, right? So really, again, the joyful mysteries help us to learn the meaning, the virtues, and the trials of everyday family life. The luminous mysteries, as they focus specifically on our Lord's 3 years of public ministry, of public life, that is, help each of us to see how each one of us individually must carry out our own Christian mission while living in the midst of the modern world wherever we are, whether active or contemplative religious, whether single, married, or widowed. Your sphere of influence, Ruth, is going to be different than my sphere of influence, but neither one is less important or more important than the other. God has put us in this place, and we're called to give witness. So we have Jesus' baptism in the Jordan River. We have the self-manifestation of his divinity at the wedding feast of Cana with his first public miracle. We have the proclamation of the kingdom of God and the call to conversion of hearts, often depicted with the Sermon on the Mount, the handmaidens of the Ten Commandments in the New Covenant. Fourth luminous mystery, the transfiguration of our Lord. And the fifth luminous mystery is the institution of the Holy Eucharist. So again, that was all during Jesus' 3 years of public life, those five mysteries, when he was still able to preach publicly. So this tells us something about our own missionary spirit and how we too need to practice well as living missionaries in the modern world, each one in his or her own sphere of influence. The sorrowful mysteries, Ruth, teach us how to deal with the trials and sufferings of everyday life. So the agony of our Lord in the Garden of Gethsemane is the first sorrowful mystery, then the scourging at the pillar, then the crowning with thorns, then the carrying of the cross on Good Friday, and then the crucifixion and death of our Lord. So again, these five mysteries, the five sorrowful mysteries, help us to deal with the trials and sufferings of everyday family life. Excuse me, everyday life in general, not even family life. That would be more of the joyful mysteries, as I said earlier. And then the glorious mysteries, Ruth, help us to focus on the goal for which God has made us. I love this, namely our eternal salvation and life with him forever in heaven. So what are the five glorious mysteries? The resurrection of our Lord from the dead, the ascension of our Lord into heaven, which we celebrate this coming Sunday now, on the 17th of May, the descent of the Holy Spirit upon Mary and the apostles, that's Pentecost Sunday, the following Sunday on the 24th, the Assumption of the Blessed Virgin Mary, and then the coronation of the Blessed Virgin Mary on August 15th and August 22nd, respectively. That's a little octave of the Blessed Virgin, 8 days of celebration. We celebrate her Assumption on the 15th, and 8 days later, inclusive on the 22nd of August, her coronation. Why? Well, because precisely because she's been assumed body and soul into heaven, we now what her? We now crown her. So there's a method to the madness why the coronation of the Blessed Virgin is celebrated per se, qua, on August 22nd, because it's the eighth octave day, that is, of the Assumption. And because she's been assumed body and soul into heaven, we now crown her. But we all await the crown of salvation. Mary just leads the way. She who was conceived without original sin, who received a special privilege. Great questions, Ruth. Ruth, go to BlueArmy.com to find out more about the Rosary, Washington, New Jersey, BlueArmy.com.
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0: May is the month dedicated to the Blessed Mother. Pope St. John Paul II said, "Today we begin the month dedicated to Our Lady, a favorite of popular devotion. 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
1: This is Father Nathan Cromley with a prayer to end abortion. In the name of the Father, and of the Son, and of the Holy Spirit. Amen. Heavenly Father and Lord of the universe, we humble ourselves to ask and beg of you for the grace of the end of abortion throughout the world. We pray for those women who are in need of help. We pray for those families who are overwhelmed. And we pray for the children who are still in their mother's wombs waiting to be born. We lift up our broken world to you, God, begging you for mercy, mercy and forgiveness. Make us loving like you, welcoming like you, and generous like you. You bid us pray in faith for everything. And so we ask you now to change the hearts of all human beings, to welcome life and put an end to abortion in all its forms. In the name of the Father, and the Son, and the Holy Spirit.
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4: 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And Father, I just wanted to put a bow on your last answer to Ruth in northern Minnesota about the rosary. And I think one of her questions was, can she, as a Lutheran, is it okay for her to pray the rosary?
5: Oh, absolutely. Absolutely. The rosary is not only reserved for the baptized Catholic Christian. Anyone can pray the rosary. I've known of non-Christians to pray the rosary. Persons with no Christian affiliation whatsoever, persons of a non-Christian religion, or no religion at all, like an atheist. So, and it usually brings them into the Catholic Church. But absolutely, Ruth, great questions. Thank you so much.
4: Back to the phones we go. Doug is in West Palm Beach, Florida, listening on the EWTN app today. Doug, thanks for holding through the break. You are on with Father Wade.
6: Hey, peace and blessings. Thank you for taking my call today. And my question, Father Wade, you prompted, you talked about indulgences when we pray the rosary and other acts of faith, going to Mass as an example. But yeah. While I always offer the rosary for intentions, I don't specifically tell God, can you apply this indulgence to someone specifically? If I don't do that, do I lose the indulgence?
5: Yeah, you have to have willed intention to gain the indulgence. So one cannot gain a plenary indulgence without a willed intention. So what if I were you, I would offer the rosary with the willed intention for the person you're offering for, and simultaneously get into the habit of saying, I also will my Lord Jesus Christ to gain a plenary indulgence through the praying of this public rosary, applied either to myself or to a deceased person, known or unknown to you, even though you're offering the rosary as well for your sick mother who's still living. living. Okay, this is the beauty of prayer. There's no limits on it. So, but to answer specifically, no, one cannot gain a plenary indulgence without a willed intention, as the Code of Canon Law specifically requires that a capable subject must have at least the general intention of acquiring it to obtain any indulgence, and an individual must deliberately perform the required acts as well with the intent to gain the indulgence, meaning it cannot be acquired, quote-unquote, accidentally. Okay, so the spiritual work is, for example, as you intimate in your own question, is praying the rosary aloud in a church or oratory with other individuals. Okay, that's the spiritual work. Two other things have to be done on that same day. You have to pray for the needs and intentions of the Holy Father, and you need to receive Holy Communion in a state of sanctifying grace, that is, with no mortal sin on your soul. You have the moral certitude that there's no mortal sin on your soul. The last two things, number four and number five, that don't have to be done on the day that you sought the spiritual work in its completion, are having a habitual willed intention to want to be removed from all sin, both mortal and venial, and that's a lived habit, and a strong one at that. And secondarily, to go to confession within 20 days before or within 20 days after the calendar day that you sought the completion of the spiritual work, and also, of course, that same calendar day, prayed for the needs and intentions of the Holy Father, and also received Holy Communion in a state of grace. And it's understood that if you're planning to go to confession within 20 days after, it's obviously understood that on the day of the spiritual work, you were already in a state of sanctifying grace. You had that moral certitude because you were not aware of any mortal sin in your soul. But no, you cannot accidentally, quote unquote, receive a plenary indulgence. There has to be willed intention for all five elements to obtain it. And this can be done while having another intention for the rosary that's neither for yourself nor for a deceased person, known or unknown to you. So remember, for the plenary indulgence, you can offer it for yourself or for a deceased person, known or unknown to you. And whichever one of those you choose, you can also offer the rosary itself, that same exact rosary that you're praying, for another intention, like for world peace, as Our Lady of Fatima taught the shepherd children at Fatima, or you can offer it for your sick mother who's still living, or you can offer it up for the upcoming elections, for a pro-life ethic to be won out, you know, through the upcoming elections. So does that make sense to you, Doug? Hopefully that makes sense.
6: Yes, it does. Yes. Thank you very
5: Doug,
6: much.
5: Doug, let's have a parish mission in Palm Beach, Florida, okay? Tell your pastor, Doug, about the Fathers of Mercy. Have him contact our mission director, Father Ken Geraci, at missions. That's the word mission with an S at the end of it. missions@fathersofmercy.com. 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God bless you, Doug. Take care, and thanks for a great witness call about the indulgence sought, whether plenary or partial.
4: We got an anonymous text, Father, who says, my sister's 81 years old and left Catholicism to become a Southern Baptist in her 20s. She received all the sacraments through confirmation. She rejects the teachings of the Catholic Church and strictly adheres to sola scriptura and the concept of once saved, always saved. I worry about the state of her soul once she dies. I pray often for her to return to Catholicism, but she is very set in her ways. Do you think she has a fair chance of reaching heaven or purgatory?
5: Well, only God knows that. You know, the Second Vatican Council is clear that one cannot willfully turn away from the Catholic Church knowing that the Catholic Church is the one true church. They cannot do that and attain salvation. But it doesn't sound like your sister understands or knows that the Catholic Church is the one true church. So, you know, that's what you want to talk to her about, and talk to her as well about sola scriptura. You know, even the Bible itself does not teach sola scriptura. The original source of sola scriptura is not the Bible. That comes from Martin Luther, you know, so the founder of Protestantism. So we want to be able to articulate the truths of our Catholic faith, for example, the 40 plus truths found in the Nicene Creed. And there are some great books out there that explain why the Catholic Church does not adhere to sola scriptura. So you want to look at those. You also want to be able to remind your sister, as she's 81 years old, of the beauty of receiving the last rites. And she can't receive the last rites if she's not adhering to the truths of her Catholic faith of baptism, because you said she received all the sacraments up until confirmation. So that's very, very important. So she is technically a Catholic, whether she admits this or not. She's technically a fallen away Catholic, right? And so that's what you want to be able to reason with her and pray with her about, so that she can look at this further. But you cannot turn away from the Catholic Church, knowing full well that it is the one true church established by Jesus Christ and attain salvation. Vatican II is very clear about that. That's from Lumen Gentium, paragraphs 14 through 16 discusses this, okay? But in your sister's case, the way you're describing it, it doesn't sound like she believes or knows that the Catholic Church is the one true church. And so that's the angle you have to approach her on. Hopefully that makes sense. So anyway, hopefully that answers your question, the specific question that you're asking. And I'm looking up a couple of books here that I think would be very good for you to assist her with regarding scripture. And give me just one second here. Meeting the Protestant Challenge, How to Answer 50 Biblical Objections to Catholic Beliefs by Carlo Broussard. He's with Catholic Answers out of San Diego. And then also Catholicism and Fundamentalism is an absolute classic by Carl Keating for the Bible Christian to understand the Catholic Church more. And I think those two would be a great starting point. Again, Meeting the Protestant Challenge, How to Answer 50 Biblical Objections to Catholic Beliefs by Carlo Broussard. One of those is the sola scriptura argument, and the other one, Catholicism and Fundamentalism, by Carl Keating. So hopefully that helps you out, but again, that distinction needs to be made. The way you describe your sister's situation is that she does not know that the Catholic Church is the one true church. Thank you so much for a great question.
4: 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Deandra, you are on with Father Wade.
7: Hi, Father Wade. Good afternoon. God bless you today.
5: Thank you. I appreciate that.
7: So my question for you today, so I have just become the guardian of three children. Their previous guardian was their grandmother, who is a Jehovah's Witness. I am a practicing Catholic, and I just want to know, how should I go about initiating the faith into their lives without offending the other parties of their family?
5: Well, depending on the children's age, given their situation, they're not your birth children. You're going to have to give some acquiescence to their desires, and you can only do that by witnessing to the Catholic faith to them. So depending on the age, the approach is going to be different. If they've attained the age of reason around age 7, and they can begin to understand things, then, invite them to Mass. Explain to them what the Eucharist is. Explain to them why you go to confession, and that confession is open to a 7-year-old and older once they can begin to make moral choices, and how the seven sacraments bring us God's sanctifying grace, and the beauty of receiving the true body, blood, soul, and divinity of our Lord Jesus Christ. You want to explain these things, because ideally, what do you want to happen? Ideally, you want these three children who are your guardians, you want them themselves to witness to their grandparents why they wish to practice the Catholic faith. You don't want to make it seem like to the grandparents that you are forcing the faith on them. So before you even have a concern about the grandparents, I would have a concern about wanting to simply share the beauties of the truth with the children. And then again, once they reach the age of reason, they can begin to make their own moral choices about that. And ideally, you would have them witness to the grandparents about they themselves wanting to practice the Catholic faith. Great question. Thank you so much.
4: Lupe is up next. We'll stay right there in the Republic of Texas. She's listening on on Sirius XM Channel 130. Lupe, you are on with Father Wade.
8: Well, good afternoon, Father Wade. This is Lupi. I'm from New Braunfels, Texas, and I have a question for you.
5: Sure.
8: My husband and I have had a discussion about how to cross ourselves.
5: Right.
8: I just do it subconsciously, and I'm assuming that sometimes I do it right to left, and other times I do it left to right. And he's saying, no, you got to do it left to right. And so there is either our question. I've looked it up in the catechism, and the catechism really does not elaborate anything about how to cross ourselves that I could. So,
5: is there a steak dinner based on this answer? Did you and your husband?
8: Come on down.
5: Okay. No, I mean between you and your husband, a steak dinner between you and your husband. In other words, I need to tread on this answer, Jack. Very, very. I don't want to be a cause of any marriage disruption. So, Lupe, your husband is correct. Presuming you are both Latin Rite Catholics, it's the Eastern Rite Catholics that bless themselves from the right to the left. Latin Rite Catholics go from the left to the right shoulder, and this is due to a combination of both historical, what we could call liturgical evolution, and also distinct theological symbolism between East and West, which happened in 1054, the great split between East and West. And it's important to note that it wasn't one of doctrine. It was one more of jurisdiction, that is to say, between Rome and Constantinople, where should the chair of Peter be seated? It didn't have so much to do with one of doctrine. I mean, there's more about that, all that, but just in a very cursory way of looking at the situation. And from that break in 1054, again, a combination of historical liturgical evolutions and customs, we could even say, and then distinct theological symbolism, the Latin Catholics bless make the sign of the cross, beginning with the forehead, then the heart, then the left shoulder, then the right shoulder, where the Eastern Catholics and which includes the Orthodox, okay, the Eastern Catholics are in union with Rome, but the Orthodox Catholics, which are also Eastern, are not in union with Rome. But regardless, the East blesses themselves beginning with the forehead, then the heart, then the right shoulder, then the left shoulder. So your husband is correct that you, as a Latin Rite Catholic, you should go with the left first in making the sign of a cross. And why do we make the sign of the cross? Because in this sign, we shall conquer. Does that help you out, Lupe?
8: Yes, absolutely. I guess I'm going to have to buy him a steak dinner.
5: there you go. Well, you tell him that Father Wade said to be the true gentleman, even though you owe him the steak, he should say to you, honey, forget it. Let me buy you the steak. All right. God bless you, Lupe. Take care.
8: God bless you, too. Thank you. Bye-bye.
5: Thank you.
4: 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And be sure to keep it right here when we're done. Beacon of Truth with Deacon Harold Burke-Sivers. Coming up next on many of these EWTN stations. Carla's up next in Lincoln, Nebraska, listening on Spirit Catholic Radio. Carla, you are on with Father Wade.
9: Good afternoon, gentlemen. My question concerning the celebration of the Ascension this week. And we saw in the bulletin, the Missalet this week, this at weekend's Mass, that the dates are the 14th and the 17th. So we get some concern and consternation as to the two dates. Is the liturgy the same on both days or different? And it was mentioned at the end of Mass that it is a holy day of obligation, which we already knew, but they did not expand on anything in the bulletin at all.
5: Yeah, great question. So the reason, so we celebrate the Ascension, it's the 40th day after Easter, but because it's on a Thursday and close to a Sunday, and because of people's working situations, the church has the authority, discipline-wise, to move a feast to the Sunday to, quite frankly, make it easier for people to not only fulfill the feast day, in this case the Ascension, but also to, at the same time, on the same day, fulfill their Sunday obligation. rather than ask them to come to Mass twice in 1 week. That's basically the argument. So as of 2026, only a very few U.S. Catholic dioceses and archdioceses celebrate the Ascension of our Lord on the traditional Thursday, which is 40 days after Easter exactly, rather than transferring it to the following Sunday. These very few provinces or dioceses or archdioceses are Boston, Hartford, New York, Omaha, Nebraska, and Philadelphia, along with the personal ordinariate of the chair of St. Peter, which has brought in the Anglican converts to the Catholic Church. And they're based in Texas. And they have one diocese, and it is the boundaries of the United States, all 50 states. So the ordinariate of the chair of St. Peter for the Anglican converts also celebrates it on the traditional Thursday. But that's basically the reason why, and that's a great question to ask on these days towards the end of the 50-day Easter season as we approach Ascension Sunday. Ascension Sunday here in the Diocese of Owensboro, Kentucky, on the 17th, this coming Sunday. But the traditional would be on the Thursday, which for 2026 would be on the 14th, as in this coming Thursday is the 40th day after Easter. But here in my home diocese, Carla, of Owensboro, Kentucky, where the Fathers of Mercy main generalate residence is located within the jurisdiction of, we celebrate it on the Sunday right after the Thursday, the traditional Thursday day. Hopefully that answers your question. Thank you so much, Carla, for a great question from Lincoln.
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10: Thank you, Father, for taking my call. I was at the Children's Mass a while back, and Father told them that when, you know, they go to heaven, that he'll be in the first mansion, and he'll greet them, and, you know, they'll have a party. So after Mass, I said, Father, what about purgatory? And he said, well, they're too young to, that'll scare them. So what I got for an answer. And then at Mass this week, he talked about purgatory, and this was a regular Mass, not a children Mass or anything. And he said the same thing. He said, you know, I'll be in the first mansion, and, you know, we'll have a party. And I wasn't able, you know, to catch him after Mass. And then we have this pretty lively choir. And so in his homily, he went on for probably 10 minutes talking to the choir about their responsibility. You know, that they're not performers, that they, you know, have a mission. And then he was so excited that they finally got a name. They have a name now, and it's, you know, Saint, I think, Our Lady of Lourdes. But it went on, I would say, for about 10 minutes. And then he called the choir up you know, during after communion, and then he did a blessing on them all, and then he you know, was just so excited about them having a name. And they'd probably been a choir for, I would say, maybe 3 years, you know. And then I just thought that would be some kind of a thing that he would personally talk to the choir about what their, because he never related it, you know, to any of us folks, you know, in the congregation or anything. It was strictly, you know, targeted. So, I, you know, put a call into him. He's not very good at all about returning calls. So, Father, I just wondered if there, you had any suggestions about what direction I might go with this situation.
5: Yeah, so the situation regarding purgatory, he can have a point that it could be a little bit of a too much doctrine for the children about purgatory, but I'm a firm believer that you can explain purgatory even in a way that's appropriate to seven-year-olds who are now going to confession, who are now preparing for First Holy Communion. You can explain purgatory in a way that is age-appropriate. I'm a big believer in that. So it doesn't sound like he doesn't believe in purgatory. It sounds like that for that particular group of young people, he felt uncomfortable by virtue of his answer to to you, well, I don't believe they're quite ready for it yet, it could scare them. So that doesn't necessarily mean that he doesn't believe in purgatory, the way he answered you. I would say that it sounds like he does believe in purgatory, but he wants to wait until he believes children are age appropriate. So I would explain to him, if I was meeting with my brother priest and we were just together and talking about different things, I would explain to him and witness to him that there is a possible way to explain purgatory to children, and that's important to do so. Okay, so I want to explain that first. The second question, I'm not sure exactly what the question is about the choir and it and being named and the people in the congregation not being informed about it. Can you give me just in a brief sentence or two, what exactly is the question regarding the choir?
10: Well, I just thought that it was, you know, I guess it was like a big show. I thought that as, you know, like EMACs and, you know, choir and servers, that we're just supposed to be, not feel like we've been elevated or not really recognize that we are just part of this beautiful celebration. And it would just seem a little extreme to me.
5: Yeah, it could just be his style, a little over the top, a little too much show. You know, I talked last week about the Ars Celebrandi, the art of celebration. That's what the Latin phrase means, the Ars Celebrandi, the art of celebration of the sacred liturgy, regardless of which sacrament is being celebrated. There's an art to it. And when it comes to the celebration of the Eucharist, which is Mass per se, Holy Mass per se, and it's done in front of so many people, where a baptism is done in front of fewer people, or if it's not done at Mass, that is, or a confession is just between priest and penitent, etc. When it comes to the Ars Celebrandi, it's not about the celebrant. It's not about making a show of himself. It's about doing the red and saying the black, doing the red rubrics in the Roman Missal and saying the proper wording in the Roman Missal or in the lectionary, and not making it your own show. So so what you describe about the whole choir thing is probably just his style. And again, it's not my style, but I really don't have too much to offer you. Sorry about that. But I just, you know, everybody's different and everybody's trained differently in the seminary. And that's another thing. But I do, for the benefit of all of our listeners, because you did give a great witness call about purgatory, I want to say this, and I'm reading simply from the glossary of the Universal Catechism. It says, purgatory is a state of final purification after death and before entrance into heaven. For those who died in God's friendship, that is to say, sanctifying grace, but were only imperfectly purified, and it's a final cleansing of human imperfection before one is able to enter into the joy of heaven for all eternity.
4: Father, would you leave us with a blessing?
5: I certainly will, Jack. May the blessing of Almighty God, the Father, and the Son, and the Holy Spirit descend upon all of our Open Line Tuesday listeners and remain with each and every one of you this day and always. Saint Joseph, terror of demons.
4: Pray for us. On behalf of our host, Father Wade Menezes, producer Pedro Quiles, our call screener Matt Gubensky, and social media maven Michael McCall, I'm Jack Williams. Thanks so much for tuning in. Back at it tomorrow with Father Mitch. Until then, God bless.
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17: If you have young children, it is best to divert their attention from the radio for a minute. Women who use oral contraception for 11 years or longer are at a 210% increased risk for breast cancer. Contraceptives have been proven to increase the risk of blood clots, which can be fatal. They also have increased risk of causing heart disease, especially in smokers. These medications should not be prescribed by anyone except a medical doctor who has access to accurate medical records and the necessary medical tests. Buying contraception over the counter includes risks. Besides these physical health hazards, there are also grave spiritual health hazards. Contraception does not allow a fertilized egg to implant in the uterus, which is why oral contraception is an abortifacient. When RU486 is used, it is the killing or attempted killing of a baby involved. A well-kept secret is for the number of cases for RU486. This can be a very painful process. There is an abortion pill reversal treatment currently available. Go to heartbeatinternational.org.

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1: You know, we sometimes can't make a distinction between reality, that means what is happening, and the reality of obstacles that keep you from being good, that keep you from being a Christian, that keep you from striving for sanctity. And these excuses that blur reality. And we kind of have a smoke screen up here, and we say, well, I don't need to listen to that because it doesn't look real. For example, a lot of people criticize us for depending upon God's providence. And they say, but you see, you have to have visible means of support and a visible this and a visible that. But you see, to me, my friend, God is visible in the present moment. Visible in your eyes, visible in you, visible in His creation. 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
4: Anonymous is listening to us. I want to grab her call. She says this is exactly what happened to her. Anonymous, good afternoon.
5: I'm really glad you're talking about this because I just don't think people think about women. And I'm almost 60 years old, and this started when I was 16, when a family member exposed me to pornography, and I was 16 years old. It was exactly what happened to me. I sought out those kinds of abusive relationships because I read about it, and it was easy to find romance novels that featured that. And it's exactly what happened is I needed to make it real. I wanted my fantasies to become real, and it ended up in my relationships, in my marriage. And it's just creepy how, without even talking about it, people who have the same ideas get drawn to one another. I mean, that to me is just the devil. But my husband, out of nowhere, had no problem accommodating, and it just about nearly killed me.
6: Well, thank you for sharing your story, because I can guarantee you there are other women out there that hear your story, and now they know they're not alone. And some of the women that we work with, they just feel like they're the only one caught up in this, and the shame and the guilt holds them, you know, hostage in that. So thank you for sharing your story.
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4: Wow. Mm. Well, praise God.
6: Mm-hmm.
4: That's
5: because
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5: I found it on the radio as I was driving. And it gave me the courage to say, I'm not doing this anymore, and got back into my Catholic faith, and it saved me.
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0: thank you for joining me today. It is great to be here with you. I do mean that. I really enjoy being able to spend my afternoons with you. And I invite you to pray with us now. Let's pray for whatever is on your heart, whatever you are seeking, whatever you are struggling with. I know that we all have crosses, and I'm going to pray for Relevant today. I pray that God will really bless it in the mission that we have. I'm so happy that Relevant has decided to pray the Chaplet of Divine Mercy. In the middle of its broadcast day, it stops, and we pray this prayer together. And I know so many of you support this hour, and it's such a big hour to support. If you can continue to make your calls, please do that. You know, if you're just joining me for the Chaplet of Divine Mercy, before we begin, I'll just let you know what's happening. We have a rare opportunity. If you donate in any dollar amount, large or small, doesn't matter how big or small, it gets doubled today, at least during this next hour. And you also will be entered into an opportunity to travel with Father Rocky to England, to Ireland, and to Scotland, along with some great spiritual directors and some other Relevant radio personnel. They're heading out there. I believe it's I think it's the fall. Is it this fall, Liz? I'm not quite sure.
1: Yeah.
0: It's coming. I think it is the fall.
1: It's
0: I think it's October 10th. So
1: yeah,
0: that's coming right up. So, you know, make that pledge online or make the telephone call at 877-291-0123. You automatically get entered in. In the studio with me today is Liz. She prays with me just about every Thursday,
1: every Thursday.
0: But I got her twice this week. I always love it. She has such a powerful spirit of prayer. So many prayers have been answered. We were talking off air about another miracle we want to share with everybody that took place, but we'll save that.
1: Yeah.
0: But you were also sharing with me, because I was saying I just got back from Poland and the Czech Republic, and I had traveled with two different couples who won the trip. Relevant offered it out during the last pledge drive. I remember I called the lady, and she was like, you know, I could hear her husband in the background. She thought it was a scam.
1: She did. I was here. She totally just was shocked. And then another couple, so interesting, also from Wisconsin.
0: Yeah,
1: just
0: great people.
1: She just couldn't believe it. She's never won anything in her life. It wasn't like it was, when I say a major gift, I mean, she didn't like send in thousands and thousands of dollars. I mean, it was a beautiful, humble, perfect join the family gift. And when we spoke with her, it was a trip of a lifetime for her. And she ended up choosing to take her sister. I can't say enough. We get so much feedback on the people and the food and the spiritual and everything about it. It bonds you for life to something and changes your perspective.
0: I love it. The one young couple that won, that was on the trip with us. I mean, the husband, he had gone to the bathroom when his name got pulled. And he thought his wife was, you know, pranking him, basically. And he won the trip. So 877-291.

0: Our prayer warriors out there, our Divine Mercy prayer warriors, we cannot do this without them. Just to hear their testimonies gives other people hope. And channeling that through the network is really the greatest gift that they can give. So continue to be part of this family. We're praying for you. And I just want to mention really quickly about this digital premium with Father Robert Ryan, this interview. It is so personal and so honest. And I also want to mention that's what's beautiful about this is it really didn't cost us anything. So the point is all the dollars go to mission. So when you get this video, we try so carefully to make sure that we steward these dollars well. Because it's really all about bringing Christ to the world.
1: It really is. Yeah,
0: don't miss it.
1: Now, if you want to join the chaplet, too, you can try to get in, 888-914-9149. If you're on hold right now, I'm going to get you on the air. And let's pray. We'll pray for you. We'll pray for God's mercy in your life. We'll pray for that miracle that you are begging God for right now. In the name of the Father, and of the Son, and of the Holy Spirit.
0: Amen. Amen.
1: You expire, Jesus. But the source of life gushed forth for souls. And the ocean of mercy opened up for the whole world. O font of life, unfathomable divine mercy, envelop the whole world and empty yourself out upon us. O blood and water, which gushed forth from the heart of Jesus as a fountain of mercy for us.
0: I trust in you.
1: O blood and water, which gushed forth from the heart of Jesus as a fountain of mercy for us.
0: I trust in you.
1: O blood and water, which gushed forth from the heart of Jesus as a fountain of mercy for us.
0: I trust in you.
1: Our Father who art in heaven, hallowed be thy name. Thy kingdom come, thy will be done on earth as it is in heaven.
0: Give us this day our daily bread, and forgive us our trespasses as we forgive those who trespass against us. And lead us not into temptation, but deliver us from evil. Amen.
1: Hail Mary, full of grace, the Lord is with thee. Blessed art thou among women, and blessed is the fruit of thy womb, Jesus.
0: Holy Mary, Mother of God, pray for us sinners, now and at the hour of our death. Amen.
1: And I believe in God, the Father Almighty, the Creator of heaven and earth, and in Jesus Christ, his only Son, our Lord, who was conceived by the Holy Spirit and was born of the Virgin Mary. He suffered under Pontius Pilate, was crucified, died, and was buried. He descended into hell. On the third day, he rose again from the dead. He ascended into heaven and is seated at the right hand of God the Father Almighty. From there he shall come to judge the living and the dead.
0: I believe in the Holy Spirit, the Holy Catholic Church, the communion of saints, the forgiveness of sins, the resurrection of the body, and life everlasting. Amen.
1: Amen. All right. Our first call this afternoon comes from Jessica. She's in Burbank, Illinois. Hi, Jessica.
2: Hi, I wanted to pray for my nephew Anthony, who tore his ACL, for my work permit to be renewed, for Mark to come out of his coma, and for my niece Yanni to come back to the family.
1: All right, great prayers. Let's lift them up right now, okay? We will pray for those seeking physical recovery, and of course, reconciliation is such an important one as well. Lord, I just I give you all the intentions that Jessica voiced. So many united with me right now in prayer. And those who are praying for physical recovery, Lord, I lift them up. I ask for your divine and your healing touch. I ask you to restore their health and, Lord, give them a new lease on life. I pray for those in need of reconciliation with their loved ones and those ruptured relationships. And I pray for those away from the faith in a special way. Hear these prayers, Lord. Give them the seeds of grace and conversion. Eternal Father, we offer you the body, blood, soul, and divinity of your dearly beloved Son, our Lord Jesus Christ.
0: In atonement for our sins and those of the whole world.
1: For the sake of his sorrowful passion.
0: Have mercy on us and on the whole world.
1: For the sake of his sorrowful passion.
0: Have mercy on us and on the whole world.
1: For the sake of his sorrowful passion.
0: Have mercy on us and on the whole world.
1: For the sake of his sorrowful passion.
0: Have mercy on us and on the whole world.
1: For the sake of his sorrowful passion.
0: Have mercy on us and on the whole world.
1: For the sake of his sorrowful passion.
0: Have mercy on us and on the whole world.
1: For the sake of his sorrowful passion.
0: Have mercy on us and on the whole world.
1: For the sake of his sorrowful passion.
0: Have mercy on us and on the whole world.
1: For the sake of his sorrowful passion.
0: Have mercy on us and on the whole world.
1: For the sake of his sorrowful passion.
0: Have mercy on us and on the whole world.
1: All right. Our next call comes from Marie. She is in Philadelphia. Marie, good afternoon.
3: Good afternoon. I would like to pray for this depression. It is very, very deep. I would like to reconcile with my brother, who is very abusive with me right now with his language, and just for a financial breakthrough.
1: All right. Well, listen to hang in there, okay, Marie? When you really feel overwhelmed.
3: Thank you.
1: You know, sit before the Blessed Sacrament. Go Go before the Lord. He's truly present there.

0: You don't even have to pray. Just let the rays of his merciful love envelop you. And know that the Lord really specializes in restoring what looks impossible. And I know this depression can be very heavy. And I want to pray for anyone who's struggling with depression today, that that dark veil lift. I want to pray for those crippled, bound, and impeded by anxiety, that those chains be broken and that they be set free. Again, I pray for reconciliation. Seems to be a reoccurring theme with your brother. And Lord, I just ask you, heal wounds. You said in Jeremiah 30, you said, I will restore health to you, and your wounds I will heal, declares the Lord. I'm going to stand on that promise. Jesus, we trust in you. Eternal Father, we offer you the body, blood, soul, and divinity of your dearly beloved Son, our Lord Jesus Christ.
1: In atonement for our sins and those of the whole world.
0: For the sake of his sorrowful passion.
1: Have mercy on us and on the whole world.
0: For the sake of his sorrowful passion.
1: Have mercy on us and on the whole world.
0: For the sake of his sorrowful passion.
1: Have mercy on us and on the whole world.
0: For the sake of his sorrowful passion.
1: Have mercy on us and on the whole world.
0: For the sake of his sorrowful passion.
1: Have mercy on us and on the whole world.
0: For the sake of his sorrowful passion.
1: Have mercy on us and on the whole world.
0: For the sake of his sorrowful passion.
1: Have mercy on us and on the whole world.
0: For the sake of his sorrowful passion.
1: Have mercy on us and on the whole world.
0: For the sake of his sorrowful passion.
1: Have mercy on us and on the whole world.
0: For the sake of his sorrowful passion.
1: Have mercy on us and on the whole world.
0: All right, Kathy's in Oakley, California. Before we jump to her, Nick is here with us too. And Nick is taking all of your intentions on our social media. We're on Facebook, YouTube, of course, Relevant Radio Plus. 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Nick, what's coming in?
2: Joe is asking prayers for Sister Angelica, who has cancer and is receiving radiation treatment, prayers that she may be healed. Mary is praying for her grandson, Jason, who's addicted to drugs. Another listener is praying healing prayers for Mom Gladys, who's in the hospital in the Philippines. Carla's praying for OCIA Director John, who will be on a panel with the pastor of a megachurch, who's a fallen away Catholic, in front of his congregation, along with our local Catholic community, that the Holy Spirit speaks through John. Christine is praying for repose of the soul of Father Mark's dad, Gerald, who passed away this morning. Bill is praying for repose of his sister's soul, Anne Marie, who passed away today. Finally, Carol is asking prayers for God's son, David, who was coming down the ladder, missed a step, and fractured his fibula and tibia. He'll be having surgery tomorrow. Prayers for a quick recovery.
0: Amen to that. All right. We'll lift up all those intentions, and we'll grab Kathy in Oakley, California. Hi, Kathy.
3: Thank you for taking my call. I need prayers for my son's successful surgery tomorrow and quick recovery, and that my two daughters can forgive each other and move on, and for a successful pledge drive this year.
0: Oh, thank you, Kathy.
1: Thank
0: what
1: you.
0: A beautiful prayer. And it's strange. I often say that when I see these reoccurring attentions, right, and we randomly take these calls, when there's that confluence of intention, when there's those reoccurrences, I really believe the Holy Spirit is at work. And if you have a ruptured relationship right now with a family member, maybe a colleague, maybe a friend, maybe a neighbor, let's pray for that. And I believe God's going to send the graces that are needed to heal. And I know it'd be hard because you have to have your memory healed sometimes. There's got to be forgiveness. There's got to be misconceptions that need to be cleared. And there's a lot of issues, but I really want to pray for this thing. So a few things hurt more than distance from somebody you love. You know, harsh words that have been given cannot be taken back. And that silence that you're in right now, when it stretches on, misunderstanding, betrayal, you know, when hearts have grown cold, it's hard to reignite that flame of friendship, right, or unity with that loved one. But God is a God of restoration. And he softens what seems hardened, and he can open doors that seem forever shut. So today I'm praying for new beginnings and healing and reconciliation. Eternal Father, we offer you the body, blood, soul, and divinity of your dearly beloved Son, our Lord Jesus Christ.
1: In atonement for our sins and those of the whole world.
0: For the sake of his sorrowful passion.
1: Have mercy on us and on the whole world.
0: For the sake of his sorrowful passion.
1: Have mercy on us and on the whole world.
0: For the sake of his sorrowful passion.
1: Have mercy on us and on the whole world.
0: For the sake of his sorrowful passion.
1: Have mercy on us and on the whole world.
0: For the sake of his sorrowful passion.
1: Have mercy on us and on the whole world.
0: For the sake of his sorrowful passion.
1: Have mercy on us and on the whole world.
0: For the sake of his sorrowful passion.
1: Have mercy on us and on the whole world.
0: For the sake of his sorrowful passion.
1: Have mercy on us and on the whole world.
0: For the sake of his sorrowful passion.
1: Have mercy on us and on the whole world.
0: For the sake of his sorrowful passion.
1: Have mercy on us and on the whole world.
0: All right, Tony is in Orland Hills, Illinois. Hi, Tony. Good afternoon.
4: Hi, thank you for taking my call. I have a glorious thank you. I had called before for my son. He had a high tibia ostomy where they put a wedge in his knee. It came out good. He'll be off crutches next month. This has been since February. I called. Thank you. The job is done. I also want to be very thankful for a good report I had today for the back surgery I had in November. I have six screws down there now. Oh, my whole back. I'm the bionic woman now.
0: I love it.
4: And that came out good. And just one more thing. From a previous surgery on my neck, the doctor didn't listen to me, and I have a bone sticking out of the back of my neck that is very sharp. And I have been told that that bone is right there at the surface ready to break through. Now, that was 3 years ago, and I pray about it every day. So all I want is that it never breaks through.
0: Amen. Well, let's pray for complete healing for you, Tony. First of all, thank you for your calling. I love your answered prayers. There's a great scripture verse, Psalm, I think it's 107. It says, give thanks to the Lord, for he is good. His mercy endures forever. And let's praise the Lord today. We'll entrust your health to him, but let's also give praise to God because he hears prayers. And I'm always grateful when somebody recognizes the prayers they've offered months ago and how God has come through because his timing is perfect. Sometimes it's right away. Sometimes he makes us wait, right? Might be in the offing. But the Lord hears every prayer that is whispered, every cry of the heart, every moment of trust, even when the outcome is uncertain. His mercy is perfect, and he always responds with love in what once might have seemed impossible, delayed, maybe hopeless, is now a testimony to his goodness. So I know God's working in your life, too. You might be praying. You might say, Lord, I'm still waiting. Don't give up. Keep trusting, right? His mercy never fails the soul that trusts him, all right? Never fails. So I just want to pray for you right now, those who are waiting for the miracle in their own life. Lord, I give you our own needs and intentions. You know those impossible situations. They seem like they're going to need a miracle. So I bring them to the foot of the cross today as I pray for my brothers and sisters here and for those intentions in our heart. Eternal Father, we offer you the body, blood, soul, and divinity of your dearly beloved Son, our Lord Jesus Christ.
1: In atonement for our sins and those of the whole world.
0: For the sake of his sorrowful passion.
1: Have mercy on us and on the whole world.
0: For the sake of his sorrowful passion.
1: Have mercy on us and on the whole world.
0: For the sake of his sorrowful passion.
1: Have mercy on us and on the whole world.
0: For the sake of his sorrowful passion.
1: Have mercy on us and on the whole world.
0: For the sake of his sorrowful passion.
1: Have mercy on us and on the whole world.
0: For the sake of his sorrowful passion.
1: Have mercy on us and on the whole world.
0: For the sake of his sorrowful passion.
1: Have mercy on us and on the whole world.
0: For the sake of his sorrowful passion.
1: Have mercy on us and on the whole world.
0: For the sake of his sorrowful passion.
1: Have mercy on us and on the whole world.
0: For the sake of his sorrowful passion.
1: Have mercy on us and on the whole world.
0: Our next call comes from Jane. She's in St. John, Indiana. Hi, Jane.
5: Hi, good afternoon, Drew. I'm so glad. Thank you for taking my call. I'm praying for my healing for myself from Parkinson's, for all people with Parkinson's, and for people who have MS or ALS, any neurological illness that disables them, as well as for my grandchildren. Two of my grandchildren have been diagnosed with autism. So I pray for God's answer to this issue as well, for healing for my grandsons, but for all children with autism. I also pray, I thank God for RFK Jr. I pray that the truth of any the cause of autism will be revealed.
0: Yeah. What a beautiful prayer. Well, I know you're suffering with Parkinson's. I have a friend who I often pray for, and I'm praying for you. I know that you're in the fight with it right now. And, of course, you know many great saints have had it. St. John Paul II suffered from Parkinson. And the miracle that led to, I believe it was his canonization or his beatification, one or the other, was a nun that had Parkinson who was miraculously healed. So God can restore and he can heal. I don't know what his will is, Jane, but let's bring you to him right now. We'll ask intercession of the great St. John Paul II. And I want to lift up anyone who's suffering from debilitating chronic diseases, whether they be ALS or MS or Parkinson's or dementia or whatever it may be. I know you are enduring pain, exhaustion, limitation, humility, right? It can be very humbling to have those type of diseases, and chronic illnesses can be especially difficult, you know, on not just you, but your loved ones. So I just ask for the Lord's mercy. I really do. Lord, I entrust these souls to you. I bring them to your loving embrace. And I ask for healing. I ask for miracles. I give you my heart. I give you all those now united with me. You know the needs, the finances, the health, the relationships. Lord, you know the cries of the hearts for so many. So I ask that you hear these humble prayers. Eternal Father, we offer you the body, blood, soul, and divinity of your dearly beloved Son, our Lord Jesus Christ.
1: In atonement for our sins and those of the whole world.
0: For the sake of his sorrowful passion.
1: Have mercy on us and on the whole world.
0: For the sake of his sorrowful passion.
1: Have mercy on us and on the whole world.
0: For the sake of his sorrowful passion.
1: Have mercy on us and on the whole world.
0: For the sake of his sorrowful passion.
1: Have mercy on us and on the whole world.
0: For the sake of his sorrowful passion.
1: Have mercy on us and on the whole world.
0: For the sake of his sorrowful passion.
1: Have mercy on us and on the whole world.
0: For the sake of his sorrowful passion.
1: Have mercy on us and on the whole world.
0: For the sake of his sorrowful passion.
1: Have mercy on us and on the whole world.
0: For the sake of his sorrowful passion.
1: Have mercy on us and on the whole world.
0: Holy God, holy mighty one, holy immortal one.
1: Have mercy on us and on the whole world.
0: Holy God, holy mighty one, holy immortal one.
1: Have mercy on us and on the whole world.
0: Holy God, holy mighty one, holy immortal one.
1: Have mercy on us and on the whole world.
0: Eternal God, in whom mercy is endless and the treasury of compassion inexhaustible, please look kindly upon us and increase your mercy in us, so that in difficult moments we may not despair nor become despondent, but with great confidence submit ourselves to your holy will, which is love and mercy itself. Jesus, I trust in you. Jesus, I trust in you. Jesus, I trust in you. Our Lady Queen of Heaven,
1: pray for us.
0: Our Lady of Champion,
1: pray for us.
0: Mother of Mercy,
1: pray for us.
0: Our Lady of Guadalupe,
1: pray for us.
0: Our Lady of Palestine,
1: pray for us.
0: Our Lady Reconciler of Peoples and Nations,
1: pray for us.
0: Virgin Most Powerful,
1: pray for us.
0: Saint Joseph,
1: pray for us.
0: Saint Faustina,
1: pray for us.
0: Saint John Paul II,
1: pray for us.
0: Saint Peregrine,
1: pray for us.
0: Saint Jose Maria Escriva,
1: pray for us.
0: Saint Patrick,
1: pray for us.
0: Saint Elizabeth,
1: pray for us.
0: Saint Andrew,
1: pray for us.
0: Saint Nicholas,
1: pray for us.
0: All you angels and saints,
1: pray for us.
0: In the name of the Father, Son, and the Holy Spirit.
1: Amen.
0: It's easy. You're Elizabeth, so you get Saint Elizabeth, and Brooke is Elizabeth too. So
1: I know.
0: I threw that in there as well.
1: And powerhouse, right?
0: Yeah, Elizabeth. Great to have you with us. So very Thank quickly, you. Before we go, I want to fill everyone in what's going on, and you can chime in with me here too, if you don't mind.
1: Sure.
0: We have a today only premium. If you just joined me for the chaplet, look, we're in a pledge drive. Pledge drives can be a drag. I know. People say, you have another pledge drive, Drew. 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And we need your help to do it. We're listener supported today. We've got a match dollar for dollar. I'm probably not going to have it tomorrow. We don't have them every day. So I know we do have it right now for this next 34 minutes. And I really want to ask you if you could help right now do that. But here's the bonus. If you donate right now, you get automatically entered for a trip for two people, you and somebody you love. Maybe it's that wayward child, that loved one. Maybe it's the husband. Maybe it's somebody. Maybe it's your spouse. And Father Rocky's going to Ireland and England and Scotland. And he leaves in October 10th through the 21st. Your entry could be as small, you know, large or small. There's no limit on this. Whatever you give gets doubled. And you automatically get entered to travel with Father Rocky to these incredible places. I just returned from a beautiful pilgrimage where I prayed for you. And on that pilgrimage, there were two couples that had won this trip. So call right now, 877-291-0123, or just go online to relevantradio.com or use the mobile app. This is an experience of a lifetime. So your act of mercy to this apostolate may be rewarded by God's mercy right back to you with a winning trip. And sounds like a trip of a lifetime. I know you just got back from France.
1: Yeah, it does. And I have to tell you, you know, we get to work with Father Rocky every day. Yeah. So for us, we get to experience him, but people are just amazed that when you get to spend time with Father Rocky in a situation like this, it is priceless. He would hate me saying this. He'd smile at me and laugh and turn red and giggle and blah, blah, blah. But that's because he is the real deal. And there is nothing better than spending time with Father Rocky. He's so much fun.
0: That's what Nick said. He says, yeah, you know, you should just enter for a trip to travel with Father Rocky.
1: It is. It's so fun.
0: You'll get the rosary every day with him live and in person. And like I said, they're going to beautiful places. I've been on these trips, and it's not just Father Rocky. There's the other spiritual directors. It's a holy experience. Yeah. It's a grace-filled experience. I really do think Christians should take pilgrimages. Of course, the Holy Land is one of those places people should go to, but when you walk in the footsteps of the martyrs in England or Ireland or or Scotland, you see what the Irish did to preserve the faith. I mean, it's the trip of a lifetime. So call now, 877-291-0123 or online at relevantradio.com or on the mobile app. Liz, thank you so much.
1: Thank you for having me.
0: For being here. It's great to have you in studio with us today. And Brooke, I know you're with me here today too. Is Brooke with us yet or she's not? Because I know Father Rocky just walked into the studio. And Father, let me get you on the mic a little bit early as well. I'm delighted to have you in studio with me today. It is a pleasure. You've got to fill us in. I know that we had initially planned to go to the Holy Land. This trip came up, and I think this is going to be a blessing for so many people. Sure. I think there'll be a huge waiting list for this trip.
6: We all know about that. We wanted to go to the Holy Land this year to film every single place where the Mysteries of the Rosary took place. There's 20 Mysteries of the Rosary. We could film 19 of them. The 20th, we couldn't. You know which one that is? The Coronation Relays Queen of Heaven and Earth. So we couldn't actually get into heaven to film that, but every other place you could. But because of the unsettled situation there, we just thought it would be more prudent to postpone it for a year, and people want to go on pilgrimages. And I said, well, I've never been to Ireland. That's where my ancestors came from. I've never been to England. You know, if you're an American, you got to go to England at least once, I suppose, right? And so we work with an outstanding pilgrimage company. I can't say enough about them, Nativity. They're really hard work, and they're in all the details. But these pilgrimages, they're not vacations, right? It's not a cruise where you're just going to relax and chill out and be comfortable. You'll eat well, and you'll sleep well, and you get a shower every day, and there's, you know, clean bathrooms and all the rest. But it's a spiritual pilgrimage, so it's spiritually transformative. And we have a priest on every bus. We pray the rosary every day. Try to do the chaplet every day, have mass every day, hopefully all the time, for holy hour with confessions. And we will go to the place where so many Catholics from this country can trace their origins to, right back to Ireland. I think there's like 40 million descendants of Irish in this country, and there's only 70 million Catholics, right?
0: So everybody's got a little Irish in them.
6: So I'm half Irish, half German, and so that'll be great. And what's the deal? If you make a donation today, you enter in the sweepstakes.
0: Yeah, we have a dollar for dollar match today, and that's limited. So whatever you give, whether it's $20 or $20,000, you get your name entered in this chance to win.
6: That's outstanding. And I want to thank people in advance for your financial, prayerful support of Relevant. We're all in this together, right? I know not everybody can do the 22-mile walk to Mary. I know not everybody can make a donation. But if we all do what we can, this is going to continue to grow and be such a magnificent force for good, not only now, but in the future. We know what it can do. So 877-291-0123, that's the number to call, 877-291-0123.
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0: Well, hey, thanks for being here with me today. It is a delight. Phones look great. God bless you. First of all, two things. One, thank you for supporting the Divine Mercy Chapel. When I see this phone light, when I see your donations in this hour, it says you love this prayer, you love God's mercy, and that you have that merciful heart. So thank you. It also says how much you love your Catholic faith, because you are empowering all that we do 24/7 here to bring Christ to the world through the many media platforms we're on, spearheading a lot of that, as you know. And he leads the rosary every evening at 7 Central, the Family Rosary across America, which is just growing. More and more people are discovering it. It is the prayer for our time, the Holy Rosary, especially when there's so much conflict, war, and division in the world. Father Rocky, of course, is one of the great visionaries behind what we do here, and it's great to have him in the studio with us. And Father, as I was sitting here just thinking about how much we've done over the years, how we continue to grow and make an impact, I thought, what are you doing? Because I, you know, you got to give us your backstory. A lot of people see you on the Family Rosary. They hear you on the air. Why are you here? And I know there's probably a lot of other things you could do right now. You've accomplished a lot. Give us your story.
6: Now, Drew, you started here, what, 2004?
0: Four, yep.
6: What month was that? August?
0: August.
6: All right. So yeah. I remember being approached late 2003 to talk about Our Lady of Guadalupe, and then people told me they heard my voice on Relevant Radio. But I never actually heard Relevant Radio until, I'm going to say it was Good Friday, 2004. And I was in a traffic jam in the area. And there you go. Okay, thank you. Yeah, I was in a traffic jam in the area. It was Good Friday. And I turned on the radio. And the news was on WBBM. It was bad news. So I switched to another channel. And and there was a guy leading the Stations of the Cross with an Italian accent, or New Jersey accent. It was Father Groeschel. And I'm stuck in traffic by O'Hare Airport. I'm thinking, holy smokes, this is huge. Like, who's behind this? And I immediately thought, this has to be everywhere. That was my realization. You know, if people aren't coming to church, we got to bring church to them. So one thing led to another. By 2009, I'm working here full time. And now we're everywhere. We reach about 300 million people around the country. And we say, okay, well, that's a great accomplishment. Wow. Well, it is something, but there's 8 billion people in the world.
0: Yeah.
6: And Jesus said, go out into the whole world and bring the good news to all people. And I've told people, I've never found anything as effective as the radio for evangelization. I've worked in everything. I worked full-time for the church since I was 17 years old.
0: Wow.
6: Right? As a member of Opus Dei, we've done camps, we've done schools, we've done mission trips. I've literally been like a Jehovah's Witness, going door to door, knocking on doors and dormitories. Do you want to talk about Jesus? Talk about awkward. That just like doesn't work, right? Or standing at a street corner, it doesn't work. But when people tune in and they eavesdrop in your conversation with a great guest, or listen to Patrick Madrid, who's very intelligent, very patient, or somebody else giving a testimonial, they get hooked, and it leads to conversions. So folks, we're all called to evangelize. Jesus said, go out in the whole world. He didn't say that just to the apostles, but to all of us. But we know, most of us, we get tongue-tied. Like, I can't explain it, but I know somebody who can explain it, and you can listen to them on Relevant Radio. I know something that will help you when you're discouraged or you're upset. You can pray the family rosary. I know somebody who can have that sense of mercy, Divine Mercy Chaplet, and so that's why we do Relevant Radio, right? We've been tremendously blessed, but we still have a long way to go. And that's why every 3 months we come to you and ask you for your support, prayerfully ask you for your support. If everyone does something, we will get there. And people say, well, what if you were swimming in money? I said, I hope we're never swimming in money because then people get weird. But even if we were swimming in money, we would come to you every 3 months because that's our report card. And actually, I know we're helping you by asking you to make a sacrifice. I look at my own life. If people didn't ask me to make a sacrifice, I never would have become a priest. Right, they opened, you know, it wasn't something like I was begging to do, let me be a priest, You know, I had all sorts of other plans with somebody, would you make this sacrifice, you know, and I've come to realize I haven't had to make a sacrifice at all, but we're actually helping people by inviting them to make a sacrifice, because that's what Jesus did, come and follow me. And where are you going? We'll come and find out, right? You come and follow me. So every quarter we need to raise $3 million. That's not the entire expenses for the year, right? So we have, that would be $12 million a year. But our expenses are more like $20 million. Where does the other come from? It comes from the St. Joseph Recurring Giving Society, right? But we have to come to you every three quarters. And today we've got this one-for-one match. So if you give $50, it's $100. If you give $200, it's $200. If it's $1,000, it's $2,000. I'm going, if you could hit a golf ball 200 yards, and most guys could, that would go 400 yards, and nobody can hit 400 yards. Like, you'd be a winner every time. So you make a donation, you're a winner. If you could run the 100-yard dash in 15 seconds, you'd set the world record every time, 7.5 seconds. Isn't that amazing? Yeah. If you were in the, I don't know, what do you call it, the Daytona 500, Indianapolis 500, going 200 miles an hour, you'd be going 400 miles an hour on that. You would win everything. And today only, when you make a donation, you are enrolled in a sweepstakes to come with me to Ireland on a 12-day pilgrimage. Is that a ticket for one or ticket for two?
0: The ticket for two.
6: Oh, that's huge. You know what that's worth?
0: Yeah. No.
6: That's worth like 15 grand.
0: Oh, my gosh.
6: Yeah, I mean, that's big.
0: You know, I was saying you're a numbers guy. Mathematically, too, you know, people play the lottery all the time. Chance of winning the Powerball lottery, your chances are 1 in 273 million. I mean, it's ridiculous.
6: Did you ever play it?
0: Oh, of course.
6: I played it once.
0: Oh, I played it when it got super big. But you know, the odds are you have a better chance of getting hit by a refrigerator or struck by lightning six times than you do winning the lottery there. Our chances here, because we have, on average, 15,000, 12,000 donors.
6: Yeah, that's great.
0: Your chance of supporting the apostolate and maybe being, you know, winning are through the roof. So why not take that chance right now? We have limited. This is a one-day-only opportunity. This is it. The window will shut, and you will not be able to get in again.
6: Just today. So
0: 877-291-0123 or go online to relevantradio.com or the mobile app. Do it today while you can.
6: Right. So we came up with this idea. Well, let's then do a pilgrimage to Ireland and England in October, since we really can't go to the Holy Land this year. My ancestors came from Ireland, right? Yep. So the Murphys came from Boston. The Mangans came from Nebraska in 1870. So they probably worked on the Transcontinental Railroad, right? And a lot of Irish started coming over in the 1840s, 1850s. They're almost all Catholics. You had the potato blight and all that rest. And I've never been to Ireland, you know? And my mom was like,
0: that's
6: super
0: wild.
6: Irish.
0: All the places you've been and you've never been to Ireland.
6: Never been to Ireland, you know?
0: A couple of people stopped me. I gave a presentation for Relevant. We had a Zoom meeting one night. It was on this last year. People said, when are you guys going to Ireland? When are you going to Ireland?
6: Yeah.
0: I said, I think Father's planning that trip. So people will love Ireland. I think, like I said, there's going to be a waiting list. So if you want a chance to win, make that pledge right now.
6: 877-291-0123. Any donation you make today will be matched. I don't think anyone's ever asked for their donation back.
0: No.
6: Right? I mean, it's amazing. And I give every pledge drive and then more if I can. You know, I don't need much myself. I'm not married. I don't have kids, all the rest. But, you know, since everybody's my kid. But I just love what we do here. You know, if it weren't for Relevant Radio, you wouldn't have 10,000 people to walk to Mary. That's how they know about it.
0: No way.
6: And the reason they know about it is because Our Lady is answering prayers. There's my co-host, Maggie. She got the trifecta. She's got a house and a spouse and a baby, right? That person was waiting forever to get a house, or someone needed a liver, and Mary delivers. And yeah, we spread good news here. There's a lot of good news to spread out there that gives people hope. 877-291-0123.
0: It's such a good point, though, because I was thinking about Relevant, not only catechizing and educating and evangelizing, but something we do that I think is extremely unique. We are really promoting the beauty of prayer. You do it every evening with the rosary. I do it here with the chaplet. We have the mass that's broadcast. We have all these devotionals on our app. I mean, we're doing something that shows people the beauty and the power of that prayer. And I don't know of another organization that does what we do the way we do it. Not that there's not good groups out there.
6: Do you know how much time we spent on that strategic plan to come up with this idea of prayer on the rosary and that? How many consultants we hired to do that?
0: Tell me.
6: None.
0: The big zero.
6: There was no strategic plan. There were no consultants.
0: I don't know. Tell me.
6: Just like, hey, let's do it. All right.
0: That's great.
6: I love that. I mean, I'm all for consultants and strategic plan, but this didn't need any consultant or a strategic plan. This is what Catholics do. We pray and we open the lines and you can be part of it, right? Yeah. It's not done anywhere else. I remember saying to Damien, like, why don't other people do this?
0: Right.
6: You know, it's really easy to do. You just show up, put your hand in your pocket to get your rosary, open the lines. And he said, well, you're committed. I said, is that a polite way of saying you think I'm nuts?
0: Well, you don't miss a day.
6: Because we say, hey, if I don't show up, why should you show up?
0: That's right.
6: Right? It's like family dinner.
0: I was on vacation with Father. We're kind of on a retreat. And it doesn't matter where we were. He had to pray the rosary live that day. You got in your car. You went off. You found yourself.
6: It's amazing what you can do now, right?
0: It's
6: with your cell phone or if you're in an isolated place with Starlink.
0: Yeah.
6: It's amazing what you can do, right? Like, there's no excuse not to do it.
0: Yeah, and the quality is great. Yeah. Look, you can join us right now. I need to take a quick break, Father, so stay with me. So when we come back, we can talk more. Brooke Taylor's going to be joining us. I am looking right now. We are. We still need to raise $2.3, almost $2.4 million to get the goal. And
6: great if we could do it just in this hour.
0: You know what I'd love to see? It's $300,000 in this hour. It'd be great if we had some really big gifts. We need $66,000 to our next goal. But whatever you give, large or small right now, it will get doubled. It'll get doubled, so make the call, make the pledge online. If you do it online, also, we'll send you this beautiful conversation that I had with Father Rob Ryan. You talk about conversion. Here's a man who was so far away from the faith, but his parents had a strategy. He reveals what they did that ultimately brought him not just back to the faith, but into the priesthood. And if you've got a loved one that's away from the faith, you're going to want to hear that. That's yours free if you do it online or if you use the mobile app. It'll get sent to you today. But call right now, okay? Make that pledge, large or small. Take advantage of the match and take advantage of the opportunity to win a 12-day pilgrimage with Father Rocky. We're back with more.
6: So if you make a donation today, you're automatically enrolled in this sweepstake where you could win two full price tickets to this 12-day pilgrimage to Ireland and England with me. That's worth $15,000. No matter what amount you give, a dollar, a thousand, $10,000. I like that sound, right? Do what you can. You're automatically enrolled there. I remember a couple years ago when we went to Poland, there was a young couple who met it. A young man, young woman. They got the sweepstakes at the Focus Street Conference. And they got engaged on the trip in Poland in that salt mine where they have that church down there. And I remember we were walking, and all of a sudden everybody's cheering and clapping and going, like, what is going on? They just got engaged. They're the ones who won the tickets.
0: 877-291-0123. I was going to scrub the break, Nick. Let's just scrub the break. I'm going to keep Father in the studio with me here. I was on this last pilgrimage. So at our gala, there was a young couple that won the trip. We had a chance to win, you know.
6: Right.
0: You remember that? And the guy went to the bathroom, and he won. He came back. His wife told him, guess what? We won the trip. He thought she was playing with him. She thought it was a prank, right? That couple had such a great trip. They were from Wisconsin. And there's another wonderful couple. Bruce was on the trip with us. These are from Maine. And they won the trip. And they wanted, when I called them, saying, congratulations, you won the trip to Poland and the Czech Republic. The lady thought I was a con artist, right?
6: Yeah.
0: No, I'm really, I'm from Relevant Radio.
6: You know what occurs to me right now? If anybody listening right now, anywhere in the world, especially in the United States, if you have any Irish blood in you, that probably is an indication from the Holy Spirit you should call us right now and make a donation. 877-291-0123. There's probably millions of Irish Catholics in this country who've never been to Ireland who would like to go. Here's your chance. Call 877-291-0123. 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You're automatically enrolled in this sweepstakes where you could win two tickets to come on this pilgrimage. So I think that's the Holy Spirit. Do you think Holy Spirit is Irish? Oh,
0: I think so. A little bit of Irish in everybody. Hey, I want to bring Brooke Taylor in, Father, with us because she's got some news you are going to love.
6: Oh, I want to hear it.
0: Brooke, good to have you with us.
15: Hi, Drew. Hi, Father Rocky.
6: Hey, Brooke.
15: Today's an exciting day. We have some big news. Are you ready for this, Drew?
0: Yeah, please.
15: Father, we have some big gifts coming in, no doubt, because of this pilgrimage. And I think Nick has some applause and drum roll queued up because it's worthy of that. We want to say thank you to Dave. He just made a pledge of $5,000, and that's not all.
0: Thank you, Dave.
15: Paul from San Francisco, I almost called him St. Paul. He's maybe on the way to that. He is coming in with $10,000.
6: Thank you, Paul.
0: Thank you, Paul. God
6: thank
0: bless you,
6: Dave. You.
0: Thank you, brother.
15: And finally, I had to double check I was reading this right, $15,000 coming in from the Twin Cities.
0: Praise
15: you
0: God.
15: Just lifted this entire hour. It's not surprising. This is the hour of mercy. Yeah. So we are grateful. We thank you for your generosity. And the kicker, everything is doubled today. So thank you so much.
6: Wow, that's $30,000 right there that gets doubled. Thank you for your generosity out there. Some people can do that, right? And many can't, right? Most people can't, but some can. And I tell people, give till you smile. Give till it makes you happy. You know, many people say, give till it hurts. No, don't give till it hurts. Jesus, St. Paul said, God loves a cheerful giver. And it gives us so much joy. How much good it does to so many people. Yeah. All right, 10,000 people walking 22 miles from all 50 states in the country, from the Nationals. We never heard of this before. 10 years ago, this did not exist. We never had things like this when I was a kid. Did you?
0: No.
6: I'm telling you. 877-291-0123. Let's just keep putting fuel in the tank.
0: Amen.
6: And this is going to go viral all over the country, all over the world, spreading this good news. We, a couple years ago, Relevant was the premier sponsor for the National Eucharistic Congress. We helped drive 60,000 people to show up.
0: We
6: targeted 40 million people who lived within 6 hours to just relentlessly promote this and teach about the Holy Eucharist, and they showed up. So we've been given this amazing engine to mobilize people, and we want to do more. Folks, this works. 877-291-0123. You know, I suppose I could do whatever I want. I wouldn't want to do anything except this because I'm just convinced it's the most effective.
0: I love what you said. You know, we need to put more gas in the tank.
6: That's right.
0: There is so much to do today. You know, the world so desperately needs the message of Jesus Christ. And Relevant is not just broadcasting over the airways. I mean, you see the impact that your reels are having online, social media.
6: You know, they're going viral. Did you see the one about you?
0: No, I have not seen
6: it. No, the little girl who said you had a cold.
0: Oh, Giselle, I love her. Giselle.
6: Oh, it's going viral.
0: What did she say, Drew? Drew's
6: sick. I said, how'd you know that? Well, he's got all these tissues.
0: I'm like, did she say Drew has issues?
6: Yeah.
0: No, Drew has tissues.
6: Drew has tissues.
0: I love it. Hey, get in right now. I have Father for only about another 5 or 7 minutes. He's going to have to run in a minute. But, you know, let him know you stand with him. Let him know you support Relevant. Let him know you are grateful for his leadership. This is the moment. Large or small, any gift, he said, large or small gets doubled. You get entered for a trip valued over $15,000. For two people.
6: So if your last name is Murphy, McGillicuddy, Harrington, O'Reilly,
0: Kavanaugh.
6: Quinlan, Kavanaugh, the Holy Spirit, Fitzpatrick, the Holy Spirit is tapping on your shoulder to give a call right now. If your last name is Kennedy, McGillicuddy, O'Connor, O'Connell, McDermott.
0: I love it.
6: All right. I remember going to the cemetery in Boston.
0: Yeah.
6: All the gravestones are Irish names.
0: It's wild.
6: It's amazing. Right, get a chance to go, because most people have Irish blood. If you've never gone to Ireland, but you can go to Ireland, right?
0: Yeah.
6: And then if you got a last name like Smith or Jones or Wesson, that's very English, right?
0: Yeah. Oh, yeah.
6: And you should give a call right now, 877-291-0123.
0: You're going to love it. You're going to love Ireland.
6: And I'll bet the donations from Irish Catholics in this country might even be greater than from British Catholics in this country. What do you think?
0: I think everybody's got a little bit of Irish in them. So if they represent, you know, you may not have an Irish name, but you probably have Irish in you. This is your hour. 877-291-0123.
6: Look at those Irish names on our board right there. Did you see those Irish names on the board right there?
0: Which ones are they?
6: Fasano and Distraft.
16: All right. And Mariani.
0: I love it. Look, you can travel with Father. That's a rare gift in and of itself, along with a number of wonderful spiritual directors. They're going, if you're just tuning in and wondering what we're talking about, if you make a donation today, you have to do it now. In about 10 minutes, Father's
6: just today,
0: out of here.
6: Right?
0: That's it. So we have 10 minutes left in this hour. Call right now.
6: I mean, how could you not do that? You could win two tickets. They're worth 15 grand. How could you not do that?
0: And the chances of winning are so much better than any other lottery you would be in. 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And if you do it that way, we'll send you a video.
6: That's right. Mass every day, rosary every day, and you get three meals a day.
0: The food's great.
6: First of all, the restaurants. Bed every night.
0: The hotels are spectacular.
6: I mean, I've never been.
0: You mentioned it.
6: Have you been to Ireland?
0: I have. I've been there a couple times.
6: But you're Italian.
0: Oh, I know.
6: You've been to Italy?
0: I've been a few times too. I've been there with you.
6: All right.
0: You're going to love Ireland, Padre. You are going to love it. And then you guys ferry to Scotland. That's going to be a heck of a trip.
6: Do you think we'll be able to fish on the ferry?
0: I don't know. That'll be a fun trip. I've never been to Scotland. England is going to be spectacular too. You think of the martyrs of England and the history that was there. It's going to be an educational
6: experience. I wish they could all win. Wouldn't that be great if like 15,000 people could win?
0: Well, you win when you support Relevant.
6: You
0: That's
6: certainly
0: for sure,
6: do.
0: Because God will bless you in other ways. Call right now. The window is shutting, only down to 9 minutes left in this hour. 877-291-0123. A dollar for dollar match today. Can't guarantee you that tomorrow.
6: What does that mean, a dollar for dollar match?
0: It means whatever you give, large or small, your 50 becomes 100, your 150 becomes 300, your 10,000, like we just saw, your 15,000. Becomes 30,
6: all right, so my 365 I did on Monday. I did dollar for day because I'm one of that book. So that's worth $720, $730.
0: I see the way you did your math. I like
6: Holy
0: that.
6: Smokes. Look
0: that's
6: at
0: right.
6: that.
0: About
6: all right.
0: Double.
6: Oh, my goodness. Thanks. Like, why wouldn't you want to do that?
0: Generosity of some big donors. I'm grateful for those who are able to get behind us on a bigger level, too.
6: Yes, I am, too.
0: We really do need you. And we need some big gifts today, too, Father, in a special way. If you have capacity and God's blessed you, we're $2.3 million away from goal. So we have still a lot of Terry to make up. And
6: that's
0: Relevance
6: a big number,
0: support it.
6: But we reached 300 million people in the course of a year. 12 million people tune in and sample their stuff. Every week, you've got a 500,000 people listening about 5 hours a week. That's huge.
0: That's big. Yeah,
6: that
0: huge.
6: Is huge. Yes, numbers are important to us, folks, because Jesus liked numbers. He told us how many apostles there were, 12, how many disciples, 72, how many loaves and how many fish fed how many people, right? So if you take something seriously, you do count the numbers, right? And you never want to boast about it, but, you know, the Lord said, go out into the whole world, make disciples of all nations. How are we doing, folks? We're about 20% of the way there after 2,000 years, about 1.5 billion people baptized. There's 8 billion people in the world. And we need to be in the media in a big way because people are exposed to mass media 10 hours a day, 10 hours a day. All right. So, yeah, you got to do the evangelization like Jesus did. He did it one-on-one conversations, like with the woman at the well, small group conversations, like walking from town to town with the apostles. But when the opportunity presented itself, he spoke to the masses. Folks, you are supporting this essential work of evangelization in the church today, the mass media, using the mass media to move the masses to the mass. Mm. We have to be everywhere, but we can't do that if you don't pray for us and support us according to what you're able to do. And a little bit more. Right? Give till you smile. 877-291-0123. That's the number to call. Thanks, Drew.
0: Relevant does it in a special way. Father, thank you for all that you do. I mean that. We're grateful for you and grateful for all that Relevant's accomplishing. Travel with Father Rocky. This is your chance. It's not a 10-day pilgrimage. It's a 12-day pilgrimage for two. 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
15: 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And as Father Rocky said, the invitation to make a sacrifice, possibly win that trip, 12 days in Ireland, Scotland, England with Father Rocky on pilgrimage. I want to send Drew a huge heartfelt thank you. We've had some really big gifts coming in. We prayed for this. We asked for this. Any gift you give is appreciated. And we had a couple just a few minutes ago that we announced, but William has an incredibly generous $6,000 gift. Thank you, William in San Carlos, California. He is asking that we might pray for the pastor of his church, Father Roy. He's in charge of two parishes. God bless you, William. It will be an honor to pray for Father Roy. And what an amazing blessing. I'm looking, Drew, we've got 5 minutes left in this hour, which is the hour of mercy. We have such a deep love and devotion to the Divine Mercy Chaplet. And I think what we've seen is a beautiful tribute this hour. And the fruits, no matter how much you give, it is appreciated. If it's a prayer, if it's $6, $6,000, we are grateful. 877-291-0123, the mobile app, or relevantradio.com.
0: Hey, look, we're about 100 phone calls, 100 generous souls away from a new record in this hour. Could you step up in this hour? I don't think it gets better than right now to give. I mean, we have many different opportunities to give, but this is a passing opportunity. If you really want an opportunity maybe to be blessed and travel with your loved one to Ireland, to England, and to Scotland, make the pledge in this hour right now. We have less than 5 minutes, 4 minutes now before I've got to sign off and news and headlines will be up ahead. But take advantage of this hour of power, this hour of mercy, and call 877-291-0123. 90 calls now to go. That's all we need, 90 calls or 90 online gifts. You can go online. You can go to the mobile app. It's a fast way to give. But get in now while you can. Let's make this a huge hour. Let's do it for our Lord. Let's do it for our country. Let's do it for our faith. Let's do it right now at 877-291-0123. And if you win, by the way, say a prayer for me while you're over there. Mm-hmm. Brooke, this is such a blessing. You got back from France or Ireland not that long ago. Mm-hmm. It is a grace-filled experience, and I know those who travel with Father are going to come away enriched. There's so many graces that come in a pilgrimage. I just got back. Your faith gets deepened. Your life gets enriched. And I know there's great blessings for you. We're now down just to 75 more calls to go. I'm sorry, 70. Let me correct myself. 70 calls in the next 3 minutes. Can we do it? Go online right now to relevantradio.com or use the mobile app. Maybe we'll set a new call record in this hour, a new dollar record, and really help Relevant with this important mission.
15: And keep in mind, this is today only for this pilgrimage, a 12-day trip to Ireland, Scotland, England. Check your calendar, October 10th through the 21st. Those are the dates. We're talking 11 hours of daylight in Dublin around that time of year. The crowds are light. The weather is beautiful. It's also when they do the Dublin Marathon later. You won't be there then, but later, a few weeks after you're there. Because the weather is so nice there, and of course, England and Scotland, and all the stories that go into that, the saints, the masses. The beauty of going on Catholic pilgrimage is wherever we go, we get to receive Jesus in the Blessed Sacrament, in the Eucharist and Mass and everything. You see the bullet points, but it's all the things that the Lord has tucked in store for you that you'll experience there that will be life-changing. So we just have a few minutes left, Drew. A lot of gifts coming in, some people to thank here. Bernice, thank you. We have Gloria in Union City, California, for your $20 gift. Any amount is going to qualify you for this trip. And again, everything is doubled right now. Gina in Jacksonville, Florida, $100 now becomes two. John in Lakeway, Texas, $1,000 wow. Here in this hour praise of mercy.
0: God. Hey, thank you, John. Thank you all for your gifts, for whether they're $10 or they're $1,000 or $15,000. I'm telling you, just spiritually, God will bless you. You never can outgive God. I really do believe that. He loves a generous heart. And this is his work. He called Relevant Radio forth, and we are influencing and changing and drawing souls back to him. We're bringing truth and goodness and beauty to the culture, and you make that possible. And when you stand before God one day, you're going to see the fruit of your gift. All you have to do is listen in the days ahead, and you'll see that. Brooke's going to be with me for the full hour. We got a lot to talk about. It's not too late to get in right now. Come on, call 877-291-0123. 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Big up.

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1: Ave Maria in the Afternoon is a co-production of Ave Maria Radio and EWTN Radio and carried across the EWTN Global Catholic Radio Network. Welcome to Ave Maria in the Afternoon, examining the world through the lens of faith from the heart of the Church to help us navigate the culture. Here's Dr. Marcus Peter.
2: Good afternoon. Thank you very much for joining us on this hour of Ave Maria in the Afternoon. I'm Marcus Peter. Tremendously blessed, joyous to be with all of you here today. And God bless us as we journey towards this amazing feast of Pentecost. We are still a bit of a ways away from Pentecost. And today, however, we're going to be joined by my dear friend Steve Ray to talk about Pentecost. I'm going to throw out a bit of a spoiler here in case many people don't know this. Pentecost pre-exists the New Testament. I'm just going to leave that hanging. We'll have the news break, and then when we come back, Steve will explain to us exactly how that is. But we're going to spend most of the hour talking about Pentecost, finding it in the Bible, and seeing how it comes out together in the old and the new and correlating to our life. And then, and that's how we're going to spend the hour. So I'm looking forward to talking about that. For now, the headlines.
1: Thanks, Marcus. Good afternoon, everyone. This is your Ave Maria Radio News for Tuesday, May 12th. It's the Feast of St. Epiphanius. 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Pope Leo says the primary threat facing both science and religion is the denial of objective truth. Speaking to the Vatican Observatory Foundation yesterday, he said that Pope Leo XIII refounded the Vatican Observatory to combat the notion that science and religion are enemies. He also said, quote, that too many in our world refuse to acknowledge what both science and the Church clearly teach, that we bear a solemn responsibility for the care of our planet and for the well-being of those who inhabit it. President Trump is set to depart for China today for his high-stakes meeting with Chinese President Xi Jinping. The meeting between the two leaders comes at a pivotal time in the U.S.-China relations with the emergence of the Iran war. China and Iran have a close strategic partnership, and China is Iran's largest trading partner, buying over 80% of its oil. Meanwhile, a Southern California mayor is admitting to being an illegal agent for China. Former Arcadia Mayor Eileen Wang pleading guilty in court Monday to spreading pro-China propaganda in the U.S. with a fake news website between 2020 and 2022. She faces 10 years in prison. Canvas's parent company is getting stolen data returned. According to a screenshot obtained by CNN, the hacking group Shiny Hunters claim to have breached infrastructure and warned impacted schools that they have until May 12th to negotiate a settlement. Infrastructure said Canvas was fully back online and available for use Friday morning, and the agreement reportedly covers all impacted customers. From your AveMariaRadio.net news desk, I'm Steve Clark.
2: Good afternoon and welcome back. I'm Marcus Peter. I'm joined by my dear friend Steve Ray to talk about the Feast of Pentecost. Steve, thank you so much for joining us. How are you doing?
3: Yeah, I'm doing very well. I was thinking of doing this in another language and seeing if you could understand it because it's talking about Pentecost, but I don't know any other languages.
2: Well, we could always pray for what happened to the apostles that happened in this room. But you know what the best part about that is? We'd be able to speak in a way that everyone listening can understand.
3: Right. And I also wore my hat in case fire comes down.
2: Steve, Pentecost. Now, this is such a comprehensive presentation. I'm really grateful for it. Let's begin with the word Pentecost. And like you rightly mentioned, only appears in the scriptures five times.
3: Right.
2: Twice in the Old Testament, though.
3: But it does, it's mentioned many times, but under different names, because the Jews didn't call it Pentecost until much later. So, yeah, it's only used five times in the Bible, and most of those are in the New Testament, three of them, but the other two are in the book of Tobit in the Old Testament, and that was written in Greek. Because the word Pentecost is a Greek word, not a Hebrew word, so the Hebrews didn't use the word Pentecost. But it is a Greek word, and it means 50th day, day 50, which is kind of a fun thing, because when I'm on the Mount of Olives with people and I give them the timeline, I'm saying, now Jesus is going to ascend from heaven. into heaven. And we're here on the Mount of Olives, so it's been 40 days. And on the 40th day, he ascends into heaven. And now he says to go pray. So they're going to go pray now for 9 days in the upper room. And then on the next day, the 10th day, the Holy Spirit comes down. So if you add it up, that's the 50th day from the crucifixion. Mm-hmm. And in the Old Testament, it was the Passover lamb. Like Jesus died on the cross, Passover lamb. They went through the wilderness. They came to Mount Sinai. He gave them the law on the 50th day. So on the 50th day here, the Holy Spirit comes down. So we are celebrating the 50th day, just like the Jews had celebrated it from the very beginning, from Mount Sinai. So where the first Pentecost was actually at Mount Sinai, where the law was given. And from then on, it was called the Feast of Weeks and Shavuot and the Feast of Harvest, different names among the Israelites. But in the Greek language, Pentecost means 50th day. And we are celebrating not a Christian festival. We are celebrating a Jewish festival, which is why, Marcus, I love to get people excited about the Old Testament, the Old Covenant, which Jesus would have called the Law and the Prophets, because everything we do as Catholics is rooted back at Mount Sinai.
4: Yeah. Everything we do as Catholics have these deep Mosaic covenant themes and roots.
3: Absolutely.
4: So we look at Acts chapter 2. We see Pentecost arrived, mighty rushing wind. But there's other names that the Feast of Pentecost in the Old Covenant had that gave the New Testament some symbolism.
3: Right, and one of them is Feast of Weeks, and I'm not even going to start on that one because immediately everyone would turn the show off because it's all about counting the weeks from here and the days and the 49.

0: festival. It was when the grain came in, you brought the best of the grain and you celebrated this harvest. You planted it all earlier in the year in the spring, and now comes the harvest and you go out and you reap your crops. And it's obviously a picture of Jesus being like the wheat. And it says in John's gospel that he went in, unless a grain of wheat falls into the earth and dies and remains alone, but if it dies, it bears much fruit. So the festival of first fruits is you're bringing the first fruits to God, thanking him for the harvest. And here's our first fruits. So what happens on Pentecost? Jesus has gone into the ground as a grain of wheat and he dies. And then he comes back alive. And when he does, his shock of wheat, so to speak, brings a hundredfold. And what's fun to think about is that in the Old Covenant at Mount Sinai, the fire came down, and they were scared to death of God at that point. And they ran and they hid, and they said, don't you ever let God speak to us again. Mm-hmm. You go talk to him and come back and tell us what he says. And they didn't believe God at that point, and they grumbled against him all the way along, and they built a golden calf. So when Moses came down, there's a golden calf. And God is so angry, it said that 3,000 fell that day.
1: Yeah.
0: So there was a plague. And it was the Levites who stood up and defended God and killed the ones who did this. But 3,000 fell that day. Now we get to the new Pentecost, and what happens? 3,000 are added that day.
1: Yeah.
0: God gave what he took away at one mountain, he gave back at the second mountain. And at the first mountain, Moses said, beware of this generation. It's going to die out because you grumbled against God. And sure enough, 40 years later, that generation died out. And what happens at Pentecost in the New Testament? Jerusalem is destroyed 40 years later, and that generation died out. So you see the parallels between the two, and we're just getting started.
1: Yeah.
0: Fire and wind coming down on the first mountain of Sinai, fire coming in on their heads and wind. And I think that the people were probably afraid of God at this Pentecost, because what did they know about God coming down on a mountain? This was Mount Zion now that they're at. And the only thing they knew about God coming down on a mountain was Mount Sinai, and they were terrified. They were absolutely shocked and terrified and horrified by it, and had to hide from God. And now it had been said that that the Holy Spirit's going to come in fire. And they're fire. We know what happens when the Holy Spirit came the first time. I think they were afraid in the upper room, which is probably why Mary was there to say, calm down, guys. I've been overshadowed by the Holy Spirit, and he's nothing but pure joy and love, so don't worry about it. But they were expecting it. So the parallels between Mount Sinai and Mount Zion, where the Holy Spirit comes down again, are spectacular, except that the first time the fire came down generally on a mountain, very impersonal, terrifying. This time, the fire came down on each individual head, which is much more personal. No other way. God is saying, I am now with each one of you individually. I'm much more intimate now with this new covenant than I was on the mountain where I scared you all to death.
1: Now, that word Pentecost, we use that term, we sort of understand what it means. The Jewish people at the time understood exactly what it meant. You already touched on it. Would you please share with us?
0: The word Pentecost?
1: Mm-hmm.
0: It means 50th day. So it the whole idea of being 50 days. Numbers are so important in the Bible. Mm-hmm. We just came through Lent and all that, 40. That numbers over and over again refers to repentance and so on. 50 days. It was so special. They even had to count all the weeks and the days, and it was so precise. But 50th day was the Passover lamb died in Egypt, and 50 days later, the law was given at Mount Sinai. So the Jews consider Pentecost as the day that the law was given to them on Mount Sinai. It's the same with us. 50 days from the Passover lamb, Jesus is walking around in the wilderness, so to speak, and goes up into heaven, and they pray for 9 days. By the way, that's where we get the Catholic novena, the picture of that, from them praying 9 days in the upper room, and then the answer comes. So the Catholic Church has always taken that as a model to pray 9 days, or nine of many things, and then the answer will come after we pray those nine. My wife sometimes prays 9 week novenas, some things like that. And so then on the 50th day, is when the fire comes.

0: down. That's when God introduces himself. And interesting, it's he's introducing himself by name, because he didn't introduce himself by name to Abraham, but to the people of Israel he is. And what he's doing is forming a nation. This is a covenant. I know you love covenants. That's what you talk about. And at this point, he's making a covenant now, not with a man, Abraham, Adam, or with a family, Noah, or even with a tribe of Abraham. Now he's making, expanding it, and he's making a covenant with a people, a nation. Yeah. And he creates the nation of Israel. This is where it starts. He gives birth to this. He refers to her often as a daughter and even a bride throughout the Bible. But this is where, and he says, I love you. I didn't love you because you're a great people or a large people. I love you even though you're a small people. And he creates that tribe to be his people. And now he's going to go give them the land that he's chosen specifically for them. They would have got it right away. They were on their way get Canaan right away. But they messed around. They built golden calves. They grumbled. And every time God did something, they grumbled. So that's why they got stuck in the wilderness for 40 years. They would have been in the Holy Land way sooner, right away. But the original one was the Passover lamb, and then they travel and they get to the mountain. Fire comes down. God introduces himself. And that is where that's the first Pentecost, the 50th day. And we are now celebrating it because we just had Easter. And we're now, this is the time where Jesus is walking around. And his 40 days of many proofs, says in the book of Acts. He's giving many proofs that he's risen from the dead. And then he goes up into heaven. He ascends into heaven. And for 9 days, then they go to pray in the upper room. And on the 10th day, the Holy Spirit comes down.
1: Now, as wonderful as that is, that also gives us a tremendous amount of context to suddenly understand that what God is doing in the New Covenant Pentecost is not inventing something out of nowhere. He's fulfilling what happened in the old.
0: Yep.
1: I'm talking with Steve Ray, apologist extraordinaire, pilgrimage leader, and we're talking about the Feast of Pentecost. Continuing on the other side of the break, stay tuned. I'm Marcus Peter.

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4: Good afternoon and welcome back. I'm Marcus Pete. I'm talking with Steve Ray, apologist extraordinaire, and we are talking about the Great Feast of Pentecost. Steve, there's a weird thing that happens on the Feast of Pentecost that Hebrew history, Israelite history, never anticipated, which is the introduction of three persons and one God. Tell us about that.
5: Oh, well, this is the whole Old Testament. You can sum it up in the story. You can sum it up by saying that God has to fight these people to get them to understand there's only one God. They keep being seduced by all of the gods around them. Baal, Asherah, Chemosh, Moloch, all of these gods, they keep getting... You know, they back in those days, the concept there was God was tied to a geographical area. So God was the God of Israel, Moloch was the God of Moab, and there was many gods. And they couldn't wrap their mind around that there was one God that created everything. And those other ones aren't God. So it took the whole Old Testament, even Ezekiel saying, Going out with a harlot, those other gods, you've committed adultery against me, your espoused God, you go after these other ones. Finally, at the end, though, they finally got the idea that there's one God named Yahweh, and they have to be faithful to him. Then the doorbell rings, and Jesus steps on the scene. And now they have to learn that there is a second person in this one God. God is the Father, but now Jesus is also God. Well, how do we wrap our mind around that? And so now we've got Jesus, and they struggled with that. You make yourself out to be God. They're having a hard time comprehending that Jesus could be God. And then the doorbell rings again, and it's the day of Pentecost, and now they're introduced to the Holy Spirit. The Holy Spirit introduces himself, and now they're dealing with the fact that, yes, there's one God, but that God is made up of three persons. God couldn't tell them that until he had them fully convinced that there was only one God, and then now he could tell them that this one God has three persons. And now they have to wrap their mind around that, and the whole confusion started over again,
4: right,
5: which the councils of the church for the first five centuries wrestled with until we now know that there's Father, Son, and Holy Spirit. They are all co-equal. And they are the one God. And not three gods. Mm-hmm. There's only one God, but made of three persons.
4: And thank God for not only the wisdom of the church, but the very precise language with which we see so beautifully and so clearly that it's one God, three persons, and how the early church had to grapple with this. Now, why should we care about Pentecost, though? Like, what's happening on Pentecost that has significance for us even today?
5: Well, we could start out by just saying, happy birthday to you, happy birthday to you. We affectionately call Pentecost the birthday of the church. Mm-hmm. And, of course, there are other times where he said he breathes on them in the upper room. That's a picture of him breathing life into Adam and starting a new creation. He was also the beginning of the church is from the blood and water from the side mm-hmm. of Christ, which is a picture of the bride coming from Adam's side in the garden. But most people, and I like to think of Pentecost as being the birthday of the church. It was mm-hmm. the birthday of the Jewish people, wasn't it? It's when he gave birth to a nation. Mm-hmm. They were just a tribe. They were just clans. And he gave birth to a nation called Israel, the sons of Israel, the 12 tribes. Now he's giving birth to a new entity, a new covenant, and it is the whole people of God. And they didn't realize it at the time necessarily, but it's going to include Jew and Gentile. That's the big picture. That's another big thing now they're going to have to digest and get their minds wrapped around, that it's not just for us Jews, but it's also for the Gentiles. Good night. The Holy Spirit came down on Cornelius, a Roman centurion, even before he was baptized. Well, how can we withhold baptism from them if the Holy Spirit himself just told us that that they're going to be included with us? So now that happens. But the birthday of the church is where that actual new people begins. And the leadership is already established. And we're going to get into the number 120. I want to make sure we have time to do that, because that's very important about how that nation is established. But it tells us specifically that Mary was there. It doesn't tell us very often where Mary is. We know that Mary was at Cana. Mm-hmm. But very seldom do we know where Mary is. And she's kind of in the background. But here it says specifically that she was in the upper room. And I said, well, why would they want to make a point of that? Why would it be important? Well, she is the mother of the church. We call her the mother of the church. She was in Bethlehem when she gave birth to the body of Christ in its physical form. Now she's in the upper room laboring again with the apostles to give birth to the mystical body of Christ, and that's the birthday. So why is Mary in the upper room? Because it's the birthday of the church, and in order to have a birthday, the mother has to be there. And so Mary is there. I think also because, like I mentioned, just alluded to earlier, mm-hmm. that the children of Israel, were terrified of God coming down in fire, mm-hmm. and Mary was there. It said they were afraid of the Romans, but I think they were afraid also because they had heard God was coming down in fire, and they knew what happened in the Old Testament. And so I think Mary was there to calm them down and just say, relax, guys. I know the Holy Spirit. Mm. I'm the spouse of the Holy Spirit, actually. And I've been overshadowed by the Holy Spirit, and he's nothing but love and joy, and don't worry, just relax. And in that upper room where that Pentecost took place, four of our seven sacraments began. You have, before the death of Christ, you have the institution of the priesthood and mm-hmm. the Eucharist. After his resurrection, we have the priesthood of, confession. Mm-hmm. Now, they're in the upper room when the Holy Spirit comes down, so that certainly is related to confirmation. Mm-hmm. So you've got four of our seven sacraments. So when I have my groups there, and we're going back in November, December, and February, in case if anybody wants to go with us, it'll be fine. Mm-hmm. We'll work on all that as we get closer. But when we're there, I just say, can you imagine that four of the seven sacraments began in this little room? And we pray for our priest, because we said this is the most special place in the Holy Land for the priest, because it is where it was the inauguration of the priesthood, of the Eucharist, and confession. And what is a priest busy with most of his mm-hmm. life? Being a priest, hearing confession, and celebrating the Mass. All of those things came from that one little room. So that's why we call it the birthday of the church, and that makes it's kind of a fun thing.
4: So we also have this language of finding a bride for the son. Yeah. So tell us about that.
5: Yeah, well, I got to go back to the Old Testament, and you know I'm not going to talk about anything in the New Testament without finding out. Yep. Abraham brought his son Isaac to Mount Moriah and offered him as a sacrifice, the akidah. The Jews call it the offering, not the sacrifice. He didn't sacrifice him. He was going to, but it's the akidah. And after that sacrifice, it says that he was risen from the dead because Abraham didn't really have to kill him. So it's like he was took him back home. He was resurrected. Goes back home. Says Abraham says, I need to find a bride for my wife, my husband. Find a bride for my son, and I'm going. He sends his unnamed servant back with 10 camels full of gifts. 10 camels with the gifts. He goes back to his own people to find a bride, finds Rebecca. He gives her all the gifts. She represents the body of Christ, by the way, the bride. And then he brings her back, and she sees Isaac, and they fall in love. He's out meditating in the field. They fall in love. Says he loved her, married her, and took her into his tent. This is a picture of what happens at Pentecost, because God the Father, who also took his son to Mount Moriah, and the father with an only begotten son whom he loved, offered him on Mount Moriah, but he really did offer him. He really did die. And he rose from the dead, and he went back to be with his father's house in heaven. And his father, God the Father, said, my son needs a bride. So he sends the unnamed servant, the Holy Spirit doesn't have a name, he's just holy and he's a spirit, and he sends his unnamed servant back to his own people in Jerusalem with 10 camels full of gifts. He says he gives gifts to whomever he wills, and he gives the gift of all the charismatic and spiritual gifts that are given to the church and should be still working today. I mean, there was no retirement clause in those, by the way. And he sends this unnamed servant back to his people to find a bride. He finds the church, and he takes the church back. And Jesus, on the marriage feast of the day, he will see his bride. He will love her, wed her, and take her into his tent. So this is the whole idea of finding a bride. Pentecost is the bride of Christ also being
4: presented to a groom.
5: Exactly.
4: My guest is Steve Ray, apologist extraordinaire. We're talking about the Feast of Pentecost and all the biblical imagery that comes out of it. We'll continue on the other side of the break. Stay tuned. I'm Marcus Peter.
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4: Good afternoon and welcome back. I'm Marcus Beat. I'm talking with my friend Steve Ray. We're talking about the Feast of Pentecost and all the biblical imagery and symbolism that comes out of it. So Steve, you had touched just a little bit earlier about this whole concept of the Spirit finding a bride for the Son. And I was wondering if you could just very briefly share just those elements you've shared before, the elements that are involved in a Jewish wedding that comes out in how the Spirit does this.
5: What, I don't know what you mean.
4: So you've got the bride being found, and then
5: The bride being found and being brought to to her groom, and it's a family event. It's not you don't just go get your girl and elope with her and take her to Las Vegas for honeymoon
4: for Elvis to wed you.
5: This the whole idea here is the finding of a bride. It's it's a community effort, and God is involved in the people are involved, so that's very much that way. The father, that's family. Let me just say that because I know I want to get to the 120 people, but I've been to weddings in the Middle East in Nazareth actually, which is only 4 miles from Cana, so I felt like I was in a Cana.

0: Okay, the word babble, guess where it comes from? Babbling. Mm-hmm. And in my book on Genesis, if you want to read all these things, I wrote a book on Genesis, about 400 pages, and bring out all this background typology. I just love it. But so they were all together building a tower called a ziggurat, by the way. And that's where Abraham and Ur, I've been to Iraq and saw his ziggurat that he worshipped God before he became a follower of Yahweh. And they built a ziggurat, a big pyramid. And they were getting higher and higher, and they were thinking that they were going to reach all the way to God. Mm-hmm. And they were almost seeking divinity, it seems like, who knows what their intent was. But God looked down and said, wait a minute, they're getting this is going too far. They're not doing what I told them to do. I told them to go out and multiply and spread over the earth and subdue the earth. And they're all building this big thing for themselves, and they're all staying in one place. So here's what we're going to do. We're going to confuse their languages. So the guy gets up in the morning, and he goes and gets his wheelbarrow and his shovel, and he goes over to his part of the job, and his supervisor's there, and he's going to wait and get his assignment for the day. And the supervisor says, and the guy says, what in the world did you just say? I don't understand. And he looks around, and the other guys don't understand either. And then he asks the guy next to him, and he comes back with a, he doesn't know what he's saying. But then he hears a guy over here yelling commands in a language he does. So he gravitates over there. Pretty soon you've got this group that can understand each other, mm-hmm. and this group that, and all these different languages that God, I had to think that God was smiling when he did that. I mean, I would love to have done something like that myself. I'm very mischievous. Kind of a guy. I would have absolutely loved to have done that. But then they all went off and they started their own languages and their own people and nations, and then they spread over the face of the earth. Now what happens is you read in the book of Acts that there are people from Rome and all the way to the east and the Mesopotamia and all over these places are all together, and they're hearing in their own language. So in other words, where Babel caused babbling, and that was split up by languages, nobody could hear each other, all divided. Now all those nations come back together, and for that moment, they're all understanding one language. I think it was a miracle, not a miracle of the speaking, maybe it was a miracle of the hearing, mm-hmm. because it said they all heard it in their own language. So if Peter's preaching and they all heard it in their dialects and languages, that would seem almost that it was a miracle in the hearing, that God translated it in their head. Does that make sense?
1: Yep.
0: So, but the wording is a little ambiguous. It could be the other way around too, but it's very interesting that it is a reversal of Babel. He is now bringing all the people back into one nation again, one kingdom, the kingdom of God, the church, and they're all going to be one and we all can understand each other. Now, it doesn't happen all the time, but there are many times miracles happen where somebody goes to preach in a foreign land and he doesn't know their language and he can talk and they can understand him. This has been documented many times in many ways of miraculous tongues, it's called, mm-hmm. and the speaking of languages or the hearing of languages. And it's another whole topic we could do on another day, but now I wanted to get specifically to Luke.
1: Uh-huh.
0: Makes a very, and Luke is writing in chapter 15, they've all gone back to pray in the upper room. And it said, Peter stood up among the brothers. And there's a parent, I'm saying how the best way to do this. Okay, mm-hmm. Peter stood up among the brothers. And then there's nine words in a little mm-hmm. parenthetical statement, which is unnecessary for the story. It's not necessary for you to know that there was a gathering of about 120. Mm-hmm. So it doesn't. Nobody counted them. They're about 120. The reason Luke wants there to be 120, that's an important number. So Luke said, there's about 120 because I want it to be 120. That's the number. And it doesn't say people. The company of people were about 120. The Greek word is names. Right. It's like names on a list. And it would be like me saying, Marcus, well, we just got back from Israel. We had 50 names on our bus. Well, you would have, you know, that would, to me, that would mean, well, I had a list of names and we checked them all off. But you don't say you have a list of names. You say you have a list of there's people on your mm-hmm. 50 people. So I said, why does Luke say about 120? Why wasn't he certain? When they counted the fish on the Sea of Galilee, there was 153. They knew exactly how many there were. But here he's saying about.
1: Yeah.
0: And

0: So it's a number that he's thinking is important. And why names? So what I did is I went back and I looked in Jewish history because I know numbers and things are important. Mm-hmm. And Luke is always
1: precise.
0: Embedding, yes, precise. And he's all, so about 120. He's not Lucan. He's not like that. He would be precise. But also he's always embedding things so that you have to think about it. For example, in Luke 24, the road to Emmaus, he doesn't come right out and say, this is the Eucharist, guys. Mm-hmm. But he explains it in a way that you have to conclude that it's the Eucharist. Uh-huh. He took, he broke, he blessed, he gave. The same thing as the upper room and the same thing of multiplication. And in the visitation, embedded in there is the whole under layer proving Mary's the Ark of the Covenant. Of it. And Luke could have said it, but he loved to just lay it out there so you have to look for it and read between the lines.
1: Yeah.
0: Well, so here I knew something was important here, so I went back. And I have a program called Verbum, and I have 20,000 books. I have all the Jewish traditions, all the earliest writings in the Jewish traditions, and Mishnahs and Targums and all of that. And I search for, is there any place where, is the number 120 important in Jewish tradition? Bingo, it pops up in the Mishnah. I'm just going to read this, and then we'll explain it. But in the Mishnah, it says, and how many residents must there be in a town so that it may be suitable for a Sanhedrin? 120. In other words, if you want to leave the big city and start your own city, you need 120 to do it. And what is the church? It's the called out ones. What are we called out to do to become our own? And it's not just a group of people who love Jesus. It's actually a civic government.
1: Yep.
0: It has courts and legislature. What's the Catholic Church? Bingo, right there, you got it.
1: My guest is Steve Ray, apologist extraordinaire. He's been talking with us about the biblical symbolism of Pentecost. Stay tuned. I'm Marcus Peter.
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5: That They May Be One, a docudrama featuring Cardinal Renero Cantalamessa, Dr. Mary Healy, and Francis Chen, exploring how the Holy Spirit has been working across generations and denominations to answer the prayer of Jesus.
6: 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And if you read Acts, you see just how far we are.
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8: Blessed are those who hunger and thirst for righteousness, for they shall be satisfied. I Can't Get No Satisfaction is a popular song, but it could be a summary of our life on earth. In the book of Genesis, we hear that we're made in the image and likeness of God. That means that we can know the truth and we can choose to do good to others. We can love. It comes to fulfillment in the Sermon on the Mount where we hear these Beatitudes. It's the standard of the Christian life. Jesus tells us that if we hear what he says and do what he tells us to do, we'll be like wise people who build our house on solid rock. But we make progress towards happiness and blessedness by our actions, and it starts with our interior disposition, what we want to choose. Do you and I hunger and thirst for those things that will lead us to happiness and to God? Blessed are those who hunger and thirst for righteousness, for they shall be satisfied.
7: For more about the Beatitudes, visit EWTNRC.com.
9: What is the perfect prayer? The prayer that was taught us by the Lord Jesus himself, the Our Father. The Catholic Catechism cites the Our Father as truly the summary of the whole gospel. St. Augustine writes, "Run through all the words of the holy prayers, and I do not think you will find anything in them that is not contained and included in the Lord's Prayer. The Scriptures, the Law, the Prophets, and the Psalms," says the Catechism, "are all fulfilled in Christ." This is the good news of the Gospel. St. Thomas Aquinas gives equally high praise to the Our Father. The Lord's Prayer, he says, is the most perfect of prayers. In it, we ask not only for all the things we can rightly desire, but also in the sequence that they should be desired. The rightness of our life in Jesus will depend on the rightness of our prayer. This is Peggy Stanton, and this has been the Order of Malta's Minute with the Catechism.
1: Good afternoon and welcome back. I'm Ox Peter. Pope Leo XIV made a comment about something so obvious that, unfortunately, we will probably need numerous committees to study and understand it. The gravest threat now facing both religion and science is the denial of objective truth. On May 11th, he gave an address to the Vatican Observatory Foundation, and he recalled that Leo XIII refounded the Vatican Observatory in 1891 because the Church had to answer the growing myth that faith and science were enemies. And then he added, the present danger is even more subtle because now people are denying truth itself, and that's the real issue. The old 19th century conflict narrative told by men like Thomas Henry Huxley, he imagined theology was a pile of dead serpents beside the cradle of the scientific Hercules. Now, that's a dramatic image, and it's very convenient because it allowed a certain class of intellectuals to pretend that every microscope was a guillotine against the Church. And it allowed another class of intellectuals to imagine that every telescope was yet another rebellion against Rome. And the story, it's simple enough for pamphlets, but it was historically shallow because the Christian world preserved learning through some of the darkest centuries of Western history. The Church is the one that built universities, that guarded manuscripts, funded even the work of astronomy. The Church was the one who disciplined the study of medicine through moral reflection and guidance. The Church herself trained generations of natural philosophers who sought the order of creation because they believed that creation had come from a structured divine intelligence. And so when modern man congratulates himself for discovering reason all of a sudden, as if he had discovered it by severing reason from its divine source, I'm sorry, but that's sort of like a teenager who borrows his father's car and announces that, "Behold, I have invented transportation." Scientism is the name of this imposter. Don't get me wrong. Science is a noble discipline. It studies the measurable order of creation with a discipline and attention. Scientism is a religion, because what it does is it smuggles a philosophical and religious claim, but it pretends that it only honors what the laboratory will show you. What scientism says is that empirical knowledge is the only knowledge that counts. That claim, empirical knowledge meaning what I can observe under a microscope and behold with my senses. Now, that claim itself is a philosophical, almost religious claim, because that claim cannot be tested. You can't weigh it in a test tube or an instrument. You can't measure it with a spectrometer. It cannot be verified by the very methods of science that it demands for everything else to test. So scientism fails its own exam on its own merits. Well, splendid work, Professor. Now, you've got people like Richard Dawkins, who at one point was quite an inspiration to me. He used to insist that science describes physical processes. He's right. Catholics have no problem with that. The problem begins when a description of mechanism is treated as the source of doctrine and meaning. You can explain photosynthesis, that's great. But you can't explain why beauty touches the human heart. You can map neural activity, but you can't explain the genesis of a thought or the reality of moral guilt and memories that haunt us. You can chart physical laws, but you can't tell us why sacrificial love somehow evokes reverence in the people who behold it. So, yes, science can tell us things like how our eyes receive light, but it cannot tell us why when we behold an image of the crucifixion or the Pietà, we weep. Something moves inside us. And that's why Pope Leo XIV is drawing deep from his Leonine inheritance of his predecessor, Leo XIII. In Eterni Patris, Leo XIII called the church back to the wisdom of Christian philosophy because philosophy, when it's rightly used, tends to smooth and fortify the road to true faith. And that's exactly what's missing in our age. We've got all of these scientific tools, but we don't want to look at wisdom and metaphysics. So we'll rely on mathematical equations, but we don't want to think about first and final causality. But, I mean, we're leading history in astonishing machinery. The problem, however, is that you place that kind of technical power in a culture that has completely severed its ties from God, and then we gasp in horror when the same tools are used for the murder of human persons. Benedict XVI diagnosed the same problem at Regensburg. His great warning was that faith severed from human reason becomes vulnerable to violence. But he also warned that reason severed from faith becomes calculative and destructive. He taught us that any action against reason contradicts the nature of God. God is logos. Now, let's talk about this. Logos is a Greek word. It means reason. It means word, but a creative kind of word. It also means divine intelligibility. In other words, the God of Christianity is not voluntaristic. Our Creator doesn't just have a mind. He is the fullness of reason itself. He is the source of all the rational structure that we can possibly perceive, let alone of the universe. That's why the scientist who studies creation honestly has an obligation to move through the world as made intelligible by God. The Catholic answer to scientism is not anti-science. The Catholic answer is actually better science. Why? Because it places science within the whole architecture of God's truth. Leo XIV praised rigorous and honest science because the church has nothing to fear of science and reality. Why should she fear it? The church confesses God made reality. The heavens declare the glory of God. And so our human selves and the elegance of it will humble the most arrogant of scientists. The human body has a purpose. It reveals a teleology behind itself. But the better thing is that the moral law inside the conscience of man points to a reality beyond evolution. All of creation is charged with meaning because it comes from the divine mind. That's why the Pope's concern about the exploitation of people and the natural world is part of the same narrative. If we deny objective truth, well, nature becomes raw material. If we deny objective truth, then the human person can be done with however we will. The unborn child is a blob of tissue in the womb. The elderly patient is a drain on resources and a cost. The poor worker, he's an input in the economic system. Women are nothing more than demographics in the workforce. The embryo is material for research. I can go on and on. The very people who caused the disorder lecture that the church, they want to lecture the church about compassion, but then they want to be the ones to bring arsonry, if you will, to all of human reason, to order. And you really see this in the medical sphere. A doctor who knows biology alone becomes technically competent, but ethically, I mean, he can be a murderer. Medicine and the practice of it requires the account and accountability before a transcendent God. Anyone who practices psychology, gosh, they have to hold themselves accountable to the Lord God of hosts. The economist, same deal. The politicians who swear themselves oaths of office into covenant responsibility, they owe an accountability before God. But if truth becomes fluid, then every field ceases to matter in the objective sense. Words become redesigned. And children, well, children become, unfortunately, expendable. Adults become sedated by constant interruption and distraction and consumption. A society that denies objective truth loses its ability to say why anything matters, why anything is sacred. That's why astronomy has a special role here. Pope Leo XIV said that the contemplation of the heavens invites us to see our fears and failures in the light of God's immensity. We are vain people. That, my friends, is a rebuke. We can fill our skies with artificial light, but our souls can remain completely dark. And that's why we track the stars. Because if we understand the movements of the stars and the grandeur of the universe, hopefully we'll have the same humility that the Magi had when they read the star that tracked them to the Almighty God made man. That's why the church's position in science is beautiful and sane. Faith and reason are friends. They both come from God. Nature and grace are ordered because God gave them as gifts to us. And that's why philosophy matters in the study of our faith. Christ matters absolutely because he is truth. Truth is not just an abstract reality for us. Truth is a person who doesn't just teach things. He reveals himself to us. He is truth itself. And so Christians, we must reject an anti-intellectualism. We have an obligation, as C.S. Lewis talks about in Mere Christianity. Be good, sweet maid, and be as clever as you can. The Christian enterprise will take the entirety of yourself, the entire exercise of your intellect. The Christian must also reject scientism. Yes, let's love honest inquiry, but truth must be surrendered and subject to God. If we understand this, then we must form our children to engage the sciences boldly without becoming materialists, which is what I was for the first 20 years of my life. I've seen the destructiveness of that narrative. We have to form souls who are capable of living in a material world, having an immaterial worldview because it is sacramental and transcendent, and everything must center on Jesus Christ, the eternal, in this case, abstract, immaterial, logos, made material, made man. In him, all things become intelligible. In him, the covenant becomes personal. And truth is objective because truth is God himself. Every created truth finds its measure only in him. If we want to engage in the sciences rightly, then the only way we can do it in a dignified manner is to make sure that it finds its summit in the Word made flesh. Stay tuned. I'm Marcus Peter.
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4: Yeah, I was a very dedicated practicing witch for 40 years. I was very deeply into that practice. And my husband, many years later, we were actually just cohabitating, but he became very ill, and I could not see any way that I could possibly help him get better. And out of literally nowhere, I received an incredibly strong prompting. It was very feminine in nature, to start praying the rosary. And I didn't have a clue how to pray a rosary. I grew up in a Catholic household, but had actually forgotten that I'd been baptized Catholic because my mother was completely agnostic and away from the church. But I knew what a rosary looked like. So I went to a local Catholic shop, bought a rosary, bought a little pamphlet on how to pray it, and I started praying the rosary, and it choked me up for my husband every day. And my experience was so profound. The Blessed Mother literally just took me directly to Christ. Fast forward, it's been 3 years. My husband and I are deeply, deeply committed to the Catholic faith. We got married in the Catholic Church. So for anybody that wonders if the Blessed Mother takes you to Christ, I promise you she takes you directly there. And the rosary was utterly instrumental in that happening for us.
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0: Hey, I'm here. Ho ho. A little crazy today. My computer stopped working, and it's a man without a computer. It's kind of like it's just me and the microphone. That's a little scary. But got some of them working, some of them not. But anyway, hey, welcome to Marriage Unhindered. Happy to be with you. I'm Doug Hinder, licensed marriage and family therapist. Welcome to our Join the Family Pledge Drive. Goodness gracious. We picked up some pace today. We're at about 20, 30% of our goal. Should be at about 40 today, so we got a ways to go. But I know you all will come through and help out a great deal during the next hour. We'll get to that in a little bit. But for that, let's talk about what we're going to talk about today. Today, we're going to talk about divorce. And here's the deal. I mean, I hate the D word, but that's why I went into this profession, to try to eliminate that word from our vocabulary. But, you know, but I know a lot of our listeners are divorced, sadly, and many others who listen to the show are in marriages that appear to be heading towards divorce because, you know, I get emails from them, and so there's a lot of pain out there. And, you know, the fact of the matter is about a third of all Catholic marriages end in divorce. Now, that's better than the general population of like 40%, but not a whole lot better, right? And certainly way too high. Everyone would agree with that. One of the common complaints that people who suffer through a divorce, one of their common complaints is loneliness. And I'm not referring to the loneliness of, you know, living alone and not having someone else to share life with. Of course, that is there. But I'm still talking about loneliness within the church. And some report, you know, being treated almost like a leper, or people a little, they're afraid to approach them. They don't seem to find a home in the church. Relationships change. There's an awkwardness that can set in with others, you know, at church who knew you when you were married and now you're not, but they're not sure what to say. And it can be really emotionally difficult, even at church, right? And then, you know, often in a lot of parishes, there's little or no healing services available, you know, to help you kind of heal from a Catholic Christian perspective. Well, today's guest, Carolyn Klicka, is going to try to change all of that. And she's in the process of doing that. And she's launched a ministry to bring healing to folks who have suffered through the trauma of divorce. So we're going to talk to her about what she's learning and hopefully what she can pass on to all of you. Before we get to that, please realize the content of today's show is for educational purposes only, not a replacement for mental health diagnosis or treatment. Calling in the show does not establish a therapist-patient relationship with me. We always start during the Pledge Drive week. You know, I always start with a prayer to our Blessed Mother and Doer of Knots, but during Pledge Drive week, we start with a memorare and ask Our Lady to help us reach our goal so we can keep our lights on and keep the stations broadcasting. So please join me in the memorare. Remember, O most gracious Virgin Mary, that never was it known that anyone who fled to thy protection, implored thy help, or sought thy intercession was left unaided. Inspired with this confidence, we fly to thee, O Virgin of Virgins, our Mother. To thee do we come, before thee we stand, sinful and sorrowful. O Mother of the Word Incarnate, despise not our petitions, but in thy mercy hear and answer us. Amen. All right. So listen, are you divorced and are you still dealing with a lot of pain from that divorce? And are you looking for healing, for a Christ-centered way to heal the brokenness of your marriage, but you're not finding resources, you're not sure where to turn? 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Well, give us a call, 888-914-9149. 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Her passion is working with individuals and couples to heal their hearts and restore their relationship with God, their loved ones, and themselves. Carolyn herself walked through an unwanted tragic divorce and developed Build a New Life Workshop, Divorce Support and Healing Program. Her goal is to provide a loving and calming presence with personal customized tools, resources, and insights to create deep healing and restoration. Carolyn founded Abounding Joy Ministry and serves as a certified Catholic divorce healing coach, life coach, and relationship mentor with extensive training in psychology, theology of the body, healing ministry, negotiation, interpersonal communication, and spiritual direction. Her work with struggling relationships and hearts, even at the point of despair, shows that with God, there is always hope for healing and restoration. Carolyn, welcome back to the show, my friend.
1: Thank you, Doug. I had such a good time talking with you and your listeners last time, and thank you for having me back.
0: It's been too long. It's been too long, to be sure. And it's just the work you're doing. You know, it's one of those things where, boy, you just wish you didn't need it, you know? But we do, you know, unfortunately and sadly, we need a lot of divorce healing ministry, even in the Catholic Church. And there's not many people doing the work you're doing. So it's so valuable. And it's important to get the word out there. So tell me about Abounding Joy Ministries. What is it? What are the services you provide? Tell our listeners what's available for them.
1: Yeah, there's a lot, Doug. Myself going through my own tragic divorce and the Lord walking with me so intimately throughout that time of devastation resulted in a call to build up the church in terms of divorce ministry and minister to his people. People tell me over and over there's such a great need for divorce ministry. And so bit by bit over the last 11 years, I've been walking with individuals and couples through coaching, but also through developing support events and support resources, support groups. There's a whole list of resources and services that are now available to people, either immediate triage or kind of ongoing, that deep, as you mentioned, Build a New Life workshop. That's the 12-week deep transformational healing and support program that hundreds now have gone through. And at this point now, I have a couple dozen or more dioceses who are co-sponsoring and saying, yes, we need help. We need support for our people.
0: That's good to hear. That's great to hear. So why, you know what, we hear about this quote-unquote silent exodus, right, of divorced Catholics who, you know, got to kind of slip away from the church. What's going on that so many people feel that they no longer belong to the church after their marriage, you know, dissolves?
1: Well, here's the tragic reality, and I call it silent because no one's talking about this.
0: Yeah.
1: But one in four divorcing Catholics leave the church.
0: Is that right?
1: And you say, okay, well, then three of four stay. Yes, but from my experience, maybe another two of four of those suffer a breakdown in their relationship with God and or the church.
0: Mm-hmm.
1: They become disenfranchised, bitter, and so their relationship is not the same. And then maybe one in four go the other direction, and they realize this deep need, like, oh, I've never needed God this much before. And so then they move into a deeper relationship sometimes than ever before, which is beautiful.
0: Yeah.
1: But at the same time, we've got three of four approximately that are suffering, and the church, as Pope Francis said, the church needs to be a field hospital to minister to those in need. And
0: that.
1: So that's a mission that I've taken very seriously. But, you know, many Catholics going through separation and divorce, they're already carrying tremendous grief and confusion, rejection, and you mentioned shame and fear.
0: Yeah.
1: And so they're not just losing a marriage. Like when we lose a parent or a friend, we don't just lose that person, but we lose stability and identity and friendships, financial security, and the in-laws oftentimes, and many friends, and oftentimes our parish family. And so people just simply don't know where they fit in the church anymore. And it's very common that they assume that they're no longer welcome. And others fear judgment, or they feel embarrassed about their situation.
0: Yeah.
1: So it might not be the parish that's rejecting them, but they feel that.
0: Yeah.
1: And So, you know, sometimes they will continue attending Mass, but they begin to disconnect because they feel unseen and alone. And historically, parishes have had very little visible support specifically for the separated and divorced.
0: All right. Go ahead. Mm-hmm. I want to unpack that in more detail. I got to take a quick break. Father Rocky has got a couple things he'd like to say during our pledge drive. So, Carolyn, we're going to come back to that, but I want to know what the parishes can do. And I specifically want to know, you know, to me, there's three groups of people, or the people get divorced, they fall into three camps. One is they both agree, boy, this thing was a mistake. We got to go our own separate ways. I think that's the minority. And then the others, you've got a kind of a victim and an initiator. You got one person who says, boy, I got to pull the plug on this. This isn't working. And the other one often feels like a victim, like, I know I want to fix it, stay, and they don't. And I think my thought is there's different paths to healing for these groups. And so I want to kind of unpack that, too, when we come back from the break. Sound good?
1: Sound perfect.
0: All right, we're going to dive right into it. First, we're going to hear, though, from our fearless leader, Father Rocky.
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3: Just a moment, Doug, here on Marriage Unhindered, and it is Join the Family time, where you join us in this mission, helping to reach those who need to hear the message of Christ, such as those who have, and it's so many, it's our loved ones, it's people you don't even know, who starts with no longer receiving communion, and then it starts with not going to Mass anymore because there was a divorce in their past. How do we reconcile? How do we come back into the church when there are these moments that are pulling us apart? And so I love this topic, Doug, because it is very under-discussed.
0: Yeah.
3: And if you'd like to support, to help people come in, relevantradio.com is the way to give.
0: Well, and right, exactly. And this is where we tackle the tough issues. We tackle it consistent with the catechism of the church and the 2,000-year tradition of the church. But you're going to get the straight scoop here, and you're going to hear it in a way that you won't hear it anywhere else. And it's so important. And we can't do it without you. We live entirely on the generosity of our listeners who support us. And so we've got a $3 million goal for this hour. Our goal is $15,000. And it looks like we're kind of well on our way there. We've got over 100 people who have donated already. I need to get a confirmation on the one donation there. But we're at about 31% of our goal. Should be at 40% by the end of the day. I don't think we're going to make that, but we're looking good. So today, Timmy, what's the big deal for today? Everyone who donates today gets what?
3: Well, I have good, exciting news. First of all, it was just confirmed we had a $35,000 gift coming from Thomas in Glenview, Illinois.
0: I love you, Thomas. That's it.
3: Not just like. You got to love there.
0: Well, yeah. We have a dollar-for-dollar match today, too. So that's actually a $70,000 inflow. And, man, do we need that. God bless you.
3: Well, something special about today. If you're donating and you're joining Kevin, if you're joining Thomas, Dylan, whatever dollar amount you give, something special is that you have the opportunity to enter for a chance to win a 12-day pilgrimage with Father Rocky through Ireland, Scotland, and England.
0: Yeah.
3: This is a one-day only giveaway, so if you've been waiting to give this week, this is the day to give. Not only is every dollar you give matched, but you also get the chance to win this 12-day pilgrimage and go to places such as the Shrine of Our Lady of Knock, where Our Lady appeared in 1879. So if you'd like to give, relevantradio.com, where you can call now. Nice and slow, I'll give that number 877-291-0123.
0: Any amount guarantees entry. Doesn't have to be Thomas's $35,000. It could be Barb's $50 and Mary's $100. Limit one per household. We'll be back in a minute.
4: This is Marriage Unhindered. Here's your host, Doug Hinderer.
0: All right, Carolyn, we're back.
1: Excellent. Yeah. Things are going great. $35,000. Oh, my goodness.
0: Well, my goal for this hour was $15,000, and we just got $35,000. So I'm.
1: You blew it away.
0: I blew it away. Wow. That's pretty cool. You know, we've got some of the most generous listeners on the planet here. And it's just. Awesome. This is always a week that touches my heart because people come through with such wonderful donations and wonderful amounts. It's just. It's really touching. It's really touching. And you know, as Timmy said, this is such an important topic. So I'm trying to think where we left off. I got distracted by that $35,000. I got a little discombobulated.
1: Well, we were talking about the difference in the situation and the healing between someone who was left.
0: Right.
1: And someone who initiated the divorce.
0: Yeah. And I want to be real clear because there's this, I think there's this. On this view that Catholics don't get divorced, and if they do, there's something wrong with them. And the one who initiates divorce, somehow there's something wrong with that person. And sometimes that's true, but not always. Mm-hmm. Sometimes the person is in such a untenable situation with so much emotional abuse, possibly physical abuse, that the only viable solution is for that person to initiate the divorce. And so just because a person initiated a divorce doesn't make them the bad guy. And there's a different level of guilt there, I think, for a lot who say, I should have stuck it out, I could have suffered better, et cetera. So the difference in healing, I think. So I don't care who you want to tackle first, but how do we go about healing people who are really kind of scarred by this?
1: Well, let's talk first about the person who's spouse comes and says, I'm leaving, I'm filing.
0: Okay.
1: And that person is dedicated to their marriage. They don't want the divorce. And in the civil divorce laws today, they have no choice.
0: Yep.
1: And so dealing with them, they're going to suffer, they have already suffered emotional detachment to some degree. Mm-hmm. It's very rare when it's out of the blue, when like, oh, I thought our marriage was at 8, 9, or 10, and here you're divorcing. No, it's usually many years of dysfunction before anybody files.
0: Yeah.
1: But they can really struggle with guilt, like, what did I do wrong? And especially identity. How was it that I wasn't enough? And mm-hmm. what does this mean for me now? And so, they can have guilt over what they maybe think they should have done, anger at the initiator. They can have resentment and confusion, and sometimes can really fall into that victim role with bitterness and anger and wrath. And that's really devastating for them because when you stay in unforgiveness, it is toxic.
0: Oh, man. Yeah.
1: And healing can really be difficult.
0: Yeah.
1: But when you're talking about someone who is leaving and they're the one who's filing, immediately we have to put those into two separate groups. The one who leaves because they found some younger person or they're looking for happiness in a worldly sense and they're not finding it with their spouse.
0: Yeah.
1: And so that person often has a very delayed healing process because they go into sort of an unreality or a numbness because they have to protect their own identity and their own ego. And so a lot of times those are the people who leave the church for the reason that they can't integrate their faith any longer with leaving for what they ultimately know is an invalid reason.
0: Okay. Right. So, I can't have two conflicting ideas at once. So
1: yes.
0: If I think I should be able to divorce you because I just don't love you anymore and move on to somebody else and the church says, oh, no, you made a pledge to death to us part. Well, something's got to give, right? And so oftentimes it's, well, I'll just walk away
1: from
0: the church. I'll leave that church, and maybe I'll find another one that is more accepting and tolerant and understanding and more Christian, all of which
1: And there are those out there. Oftentimes they leave, well, sometimes they will leave for another church, but a lot of times they leave for nothing because they know that they're not right with God, I think. But going to the other group, which is people who file, as you said, they might have been responding to serious dysfunction or danger or addiction or abuse or something like that. You know, both spouses carry the wounds of that and need healing because oftentimes the addict or the abuser doesn't see clearly the need for that separation. And so they have a lot of woundedness and guilt. And so it doesn't matter which group you're in. They all struggle and they all need healing, sometimes immediately and sometimes it's years later when they're finally reconciling with God and recognizing what they did.
0: And so that's what Abounding Joy Ministry does, is to try to help people who are divorced come to some healing and some inner peace. Is that the focus?
1: It definitely is. Not only inner peace, but not inner peace in a secular way, but actually into the peace and the mission of Christ. So our mission is not even just to help people heal, but it's to go the next step and to recognize what is the mission, given the reality of my situation now, what is the mission that God has for me in the next chapters of my life? And so we actually shift out of neutral and into being activated into the mission after the healing takes place. But the healing is that, you know, that difficult process that that takes a while. But when people have something, when people have can see the horizon and they can see the goal and they realize that God has a purpose for their life, they're not plan B, that they actually do still have a mission, that really can help speed healing and bring them into not only closer to the church, but into a deeper, more intimate relationship with Christ,
0: which we all
1: need.
0: I love that. We need to take a break here in another minute. But are there specific steps in the healing process?
1: Well, the first thing is to process emotions.
0: Okay.
1: From shock, numbness. The next is usually anger. And then sometimes it can go into a deep hurt, but there's, you know, bitterness, all these emotions to be able to process those. Those are the early themes in the Build a New Life workshop as we go through that healing process.
0: Okay.
1: And to recognize the truth of where we are, not deny it, not try to clean ourselves up or cover over the emotions that we have in order to be good in our minds, but to actually to walk in the truth and to offer to the Lord what the truth is of where we are at the moment.
0: Got it. All right, we need to take another break as we provide people the opportunity to help us financially here. We're talking to Carolyn Klicka, talking about divorce ministry and how to help Catholics who are divorced. A very important topic. We've got a whole lot more to cover. 888-914-9149 if you want to talk with Carolyn. All right. Yeah. Okay. Welcome back. So, listen, let me pull up here. I'm only got one computer going. All right. So, we're at $53,000 this hour. We've got Anonymous at $26, Chris at $30, Sherilyn at $200. Everybody who donates today, no matter the amount, it gets registered to win a pilgrimage trip with Father Rocky to Ireland, Scotland, and England. This is a big deal. And I had the privilege of being on the Rome pilgrimage with him last year. And it... life changer. Basilica Shrine of Our Lady of Knock, the ancient monastery grounds of Glendalough, founded by St. Kevin, and then praying at Tyburn. Catholic martyrs gave their lives for the faith there. So once-in-a-lifetime pilgrimage, no matter how much you give, you get entered into that. So limit one per household, and sweepstake rules can be found at RoveRadio.com. 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And our record is 262. If we could hit that, it would be phenomenal.
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0: Hey, welcome back. Thank you for your generosity so far. $55,000 have come in the first half hour. Man, if we could double that, we'd be in such great shape. 150 of you have chosen this last half hour to make your donation, make your pledge. God bless you for that. Our record is 262 for this hour, so that's reachable. So just want to thank everybody in advance who will be calling in for the next half hour. We're talking about a pretty difficult situation today. We're talking about divorce, and I'm talking with Carolyn Klicka, who is a divorce healing coach. She is the founder of Abounding Joy Ministries.

0: Hello, Patty. Thank you for calling in.
1: Thank you for taking my call. Yeah, I just picked up the radio station right now and saw that this was a subject that I would like to contribute to.
0: Thank you.
1: I'm a Catholic divorcee. My ex had an affair with his secretary or whatever.
0: Mm-hmm.
1: But I've always had that feeling that, you know, if I remarry, then I'm going to have to go through and, you know, to an, whatever you need to get to wipe out the previous marriage.
0: The annulment, yeah.
1: Yeah. But what I see in the Catholic Church is there's really no support for seniors that are divorced or have lost a partner.
0: Mm-hmm.
1: I have a neighbor that is older, and during the holidays he was always wanting to get, you know, to get together. And, of course, I focused on my job and also my career, and I let my, you know, personal life just go.
0: Mm-hmm.
1: But now I'm feeling that loneliness.
0: Sure.
1: And we have a lot of single people in the parish, but there's never anything like for someone that maybe doesn't have a Christmas,
0: mm-hmm.
1: you know, going sure. or a holiday going. And maybe some churches do have that, but my last three parishes, they don't have anything like that.
0: Carolyn, what are your thoughts?
2: Well, Patty, I'm glad that you called in, because your situation, as you mentioned, you're not alone. You're not a unique situation. And I've talked to so many people who have this need for community, and aren't finding it to their satisfaction. And first of all, I just want to say I'm very sorry for what you have endured, you know, with your marital situation. It's so unfair to you. But in the reality that you are divorced now, know that, you know, at 73, it's not too late to develop a beautiful community and to develop deeper friendships, both in the parish and in your family or in the neighborhood or wherever you find yourself. And you're right that the church doesn't have enough, and is I'm not sure when the church would ever have enough to cover everyone's need. But that's why I'm inviting people to join me in building up divorce ministry, so that more parishes can have the ministry to address and to support and help people like you.
0: Yeah, for sure. And I think that's the key thrust of Carolyn's ministry, is to work with the parishes and the diocese to have to develop their healing ministry for divorced Catholics. Yeah. So.
2: Yeah, and you know, the annulment process is for those who believe that their marriage may have had an impediment at the time of the wedding. And there are all kinds of crosses that we as Catholics, as people, that we have to bear. Some of us bear physical illness, some disability, all kinds of situations. And the beautiful part of the suffering that we go through, there is actually a beautiful part, and that is that God takes our suffering, and we can unite it with Christ on the cross. Jesus asks us to pick up our cross and follow him, not to carry it alone. And so I would just want to encourage you, when you feel lonely, look around you and see who else might be feeling lonely, and ask them out for coffee. There might be a lady, there might be a Bible study. There are things that you can do to build up, build up that sense of community, because you're not the only one in your parish who needs that. Maybe God is calling you to start something. What do you think about that?
1: Oh, my gosh. That's beautiful, to take this suffering, you know, as more than just what I'm going through, to build my relationship with God. But you know what? That's true. Mm-hmm. How would I go about that? To talk to my
0: your pastor?
1: How would I? Yeah.
2: So, talk to your pastor. Talk to find

0: a wing woman, a teammate, that find one other person who feels the same way you do.
1: Yeah.
0: Have coffee, talk about it, pray, and ask the Lord to guide you. What are you calling us to? And speak to the pastor. We go to the pastor, and we expect that the church will provide for us. And then we have to come to realize we are the church. And so we want to light the candle rather than curse the darkness.
1: Yeah.
0: And that's what has prompted me to step up, because the need is so great.
1: I love that.
0: So what am I going to do?
1: So, Carolyn, if Patty went out to your website, would she find some ideas there and some resources there that could help her perhaps talk to her pastor?
0: Absolutely. We have divorce ministry training. We have,
1: next week, we have
0: an evening for the separated and divorced, where there's a lot of healing that takes place. These are free events. You just go and register, and you receive a Zoom link to join. And it is an evening of community. It's an evening where you're not lonely, and we do share a lot of ideas about how to do these things.
1: Beautiful.
0: But there's also resources right on the website of AboundingJoyMinistry.com.
1: Yeah, and we'll put the link to that in the show notes as well. Patty, I have to take a break, but thank you for calling in. And I just want to echo what Carolyn said. I mean, you can't wait for the pastor to do it. These poor guys, there's so few of them, and they're spread so thin that we need to step up. And Carolyn is providing resources for that. So thank you for calling in, and I wish you a lot of luck and success in helping.
0: God bless you, Patty.
1: Yeah, God bless. All right, we need to take another break. And, you know, Relevant Radio, the work we do, we run into miracles from time to time, and this radio station often is the conduit for God to bring miracles into people's lives. We're going to hear about one of those miracles right now. We'll be back in a couple minutes. Don't go away.
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6: 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I just saw a donation coming from Samantha in Stockton, California. 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
1: We have a goal to $15,000 this hour. We're almost at 60, thanks to one very, very generous donor. And that's all it takes is a few people who can be very generous, and we can get there. 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And I've known Father Robert Ryan since he was in the seminary. He's a beautiful man, a wonderful priest, and a great, compelling story. 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
1: 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And Timmy and I talk about it a lot. 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You've never let us down before. This is going to be a great week on our way to $3 million. We're at $935,000 so far.

0: I remember that song from when, I'm going to date myself here, but I was in high school when that song made it. And I remember we had some local rock band came to our high school to put on a concert, and that was their lead song. So, Jim, where did our caller go on line two? Could they not stay? And they dropped. I really wanted to get to that. You're listening to Marriage Unhindered. I'm your host, Doug Hinder, licensed marriage and family therapist. Taking your calls, 888-914-9149. Talking with Carolyn Klicka, who is the founder of Abounding Joy Ministry, which is an outreach to help heal, bring healing to Catholic divorced folks. Works with individuals, works with parishes, works with dioceses to bring healing. And we had a call, Carolyn, from Barbara, and I wanted to get to her. She couldn't stay. She says she got divorced in 1990, so 36 years ago. Her husband died in 2018, but she never got over the anger. Could your workshops help her at the age of 73? So what would you say for Barbara?
1: Oh, Barbara, I'm glad you called in, and hope that you're listening, because there's no expiration date on healing. As long as we are alive, that we have the opportunity to heal. And God actually wants our healing for us. But in the Build a New Life workshop, I've had people in their 70s, and they always come in saying, am I too old? Mm-hmm. And the answer is no. We had one woman who was 22 years divorced. And her friends would all tell her that she was stuck and she needed to get unstuck. She needed to forgive and get past.
0: Yep.
1: And about 4 or 5 weeks into the workshop, she came to me and said, after 20 some years, I finally now know what it's like to be unstuck.
0: Oh.
1: So, you know, praise God.
0: Yes.
1: that he does that. And, you know, Barbara, the thing is, the fact that you're asking the question means that you desire to yep. release the anger, and that's the first step. But well, a lot of us need some help to be able to do that.
0: Yeah, you know, in the work I do as a marriage therapist, I mean, everybody who comes into my office is there because their spouse has hurt them, right? And something's yes. not going right, and there's hurt and there's pain. And a lot of the work I do is focused on healing, you know, and forgiveness, mm-hmm. right? And I just tell people the best gift you can give yourself is to forgive your spouse. And
1: yes.
0: there's no healing without forgiveness. So, Barbara, if you're listening, my friend, yes, you should take part in these workshops. You should get to some forgiveness and some healing. You will not regret it. Your only regret will be that you didn't do it sooner. So God bless you. All right. We got a caller out in Pennsylvania. We got Walt. Let's go to Walt. Hello, Walt. Thanks for calling in.
2: Hello. I have just a comment. I have an aunt who's approaching 100 now. She's still alive. She was married to a man who had PTSD from being in combat in World War II.
0: Oh, wow.
2: And she laid in bed with him every night, hearing him screaming and reliving his nightmares. And he became an alcoholic to try to cope.
0: Sure.
2: My aunt stuck with him until he died in his early 50s. And she's still alive now. She never remarried.
0: Mm.
2: I just find, like, I don't know, at the risk of sounding judgmental, I find a lot of people nowadays just saying, well, I don't like the way this person is, therefore I have a right to divorce him.
0: Mm-hmm.
2: You don't have a right to divorce him or her. You got to work it out.
0: Yeah.
2: That's my opinion.
0: Yeah, good. Yeah, well, thank you for that. And, you know, I get a lot of people call and say, well, how much is enough, right? Where do I draw the line? And obviously, I can't answer that question for anybody, but certainly there is, with the right attitude, all of this pain, the suffering that people endure in their marriages can be sanctified. It's your path to holiness and your path to growing in virtue. So God bless people who stick it out like your aunt did. They are wonderful testimonies to living their vows. And Carolyn, what are your thoughts for Walt?
1: Well, I agree with you, Walt, that we can't just decide to divorce because things are difficult. We vow for better or for worse. And when we do that, we always think we're going to get better, mm-hmm. not the worse. But I think for your aunt or for any of us, I think the first step is looking at what is it that I can control? Am I enabling behavior that isn't healthy? Am I encouraging positive behavior? Am I encouraging my spouse to go and get the healing that he or she needs? What is it that I control? And then for the things that I cannot control, that's where I go to the cross and I take this crucible of suffering yeah. that I have and I unite it with Christ and he redeems it. I say that he has like this coffee grinder, you know, where you put the coffee beans in the top and then you crank it and you pull the drawer and the coffee's there and you make your cup of coffee. Well, this is just a Carolyn thing. You won't find this in the catechism, but God takes the suffering that we offer him and he puts it into his grace making machine and he cranks it and grace comes out for the world. And so it's a beautiful mission. It's not pointless, but the suffering that we can't control is purposeful and meaningful and powerful for the world.
0: Yeah, you know, the way I talk about it is, in marriage, fix what you can and then sanctify the rest. You know, because you're not going to fix everything. You know, you married a person who's not perfect, who has their defects, but fix what you can, have a conversation about it, talk about it, and fix it if you can. And if you can't, well, that's your opportunity to grow in virtue. So, well, thanks so much for calling in. And thanks for telling us about your aunt. And what a wonderful testimony, what a wonderful example she gives everybody. And part of the problem is, you know, we live in this world of no-fault divorce. So I can decide to just walk away for any reason or no reason at all. And that is not a good thing. So, Walt, God bless you. Thanks for calling in. Carolyn, we got less than 2 minutes. So if people want to learn more about the work you're doing, if they need help in processing their raw emotions around a divorce, how can they connect with you? How can they find your website?
1: Yeah, we have a series of resources, events, programs. We're at aboundingjoyministry.com. We've got a very robust event page. Actually, tonight we have our online support group. The next 2 days we have divorce ministry training for parishes and dioceses, priests, deacons, aspiring people. Next week we have an evening for the separated and divorced. We had two times, one for the East Coast, one for the West. And then in the fall we have again Build a New Life workshop. That is deeply transformational. And on the website, there's all kinds of resources that are free. I've got 2 ebooks on forgiveness. A whole list of things. And
0: so
1: my last word is do not walk alone.
0: Yes.
1: Don't say that the church doesn't have anything. It does. Reach out.
0: Thank you. And yes, and you are leading the parade in that. But that was what I was going to say. Healing is better done with other people who are suffering the same thing you are. And so don't think you have to suffer alone if you are a victim of a divorce in either way. So, Carolyn, God bless you. Thank you so much for the work you're doing. Thank you for coming on the show and continued success in the work that you're doing.
1: Thank you so much.
0: You are welcome. All right. Well, listen, we're wrapping up into our pledge drive.
3: See what can happen here. You have 5 minutes left to have your dollars matched. Teresa just gave online in Union, New Jersey, $11. That is matched to make that $22. Art just gave in San Gabriel, California, $26, making that $52. Norma just gave in Arizona, $100. That becomes $200. 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And I do want to highlight a couple of very special thank you gifts we have. One is that if you can make a gift at that $365 level, that's the equivalent of a dollar a day for the year, you'll receive a most beloved book by Hope, Leo, the practice of the presence of God. I know you've read it and have been a fan for years, Doug.
0: Yeah, I've worn out my copy of it, and I use it in my daily prayer very often. I've had a copy of that book for probably 10 years. This particular translation and edition, I actually like better than the one I've been using. And so I've shifted, and I'm now using this one, and it's a Pope Leo favorite for sure. So that's that's the $365. That's a dollar a day is just a wonderful thing. $600 level, you get this San...
3: San Damiano cross.
0: Thank you, Timmy. Thank you. Yeah, which is beautiful. And it's actually a three-dimensional cross, which I've not seen before. This thing is actually really pretty cool. And then at the $1,200 level, the Madonna Holy Water font, which, you know, you need holy water in your house.
3: Mm-hmm.
0: And this is a beautiful way to do that. So,
3: and just a moment there. No one's been saying this. This holy water font is from Italy. It's hand-painted. And ladies, because you know this, it's a Fontanini. So this is a beautiful Madonna holy water font that I will just tell you, you do want. So if you can give a little extra and give $1,200 or more today, this is a very special gift. And it'll remind you of being a part of this family of Relevant Radio.
0: So, did you just say this is a font from Fontanini? Is that what you said to me?
3: Holy water font from Fontanini.
0: Beautiful. I love it. Yes. So, 877-291-0123 or online, relevantradio.com or the Relevant Radio app, Google Pay, Apple Pay, PayPal, Venmo. 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And we're at $62,000 for this hour, which is phenomenal. 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I was blessed to be able to do that last year. 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And, you know, the part I love most about what we do is the miracle moments that we play each hour. People's lives are changed. Mm-hmm. 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
3: And you know who you are. You just gave $1,000 in West Harrison, Indiana. You gave anonymously, but we want to say thank you.
0: Mm-hmm. From the bottom of our heart. No amount is too little. No amount's too big. But we need the help. We own our radio stations. We can't be canceled. We're on a mission to bring Christ to the world through the media. And we're growing. And we're touching more and more lives every single day. And you can help us. You're the ones who make this possible. We can't do it without your financial support. We are entirely beholden to our listeners to keep our lights on and to keep the electricity going to the towers so we can keep bringing you really great programming, really great guests. Timmy, what do you got going on here in the next few minutes?
3: Oh, we are going to be diving into what is compelling Gen Z to make commitments to things. It's really striking that friendship is at the core of their commitments. So if there's friendship, they will go. So we'll touch on that. And also pretty heroic save from New York Police Department this past week. So we'll touch on just masculine strength and what happens when a woman receives that.
0: Look forward to hearing that. Thank you to Catherine in Pennsylvania. $1,200. God bless.

0: Protestants. Do you have a challenge for us? Do you have an argument you think proves Protestantism is true? Pick up that phone and dial 888-318-7884. A couple lines open, as I said, and a few callers already on the line who were hanging patiently through that break. And before we get there, I do want to give our guest, Dr. Carlo Broussard, an opportunity to talk about not just this big stack of books that I have here. I mean, we've heard all about those, but your newest venture into the YouTube and podcast space, the Dr. Carlo podcast. What's the latest going on over there, Carlo?
1: Yes, so new episode will drop tomorrow, and that will be dealing with an argument posed by Protestant apologist Gavin Ortland, who expresses concern with some of the Marian prayers and hymns within our tradition, where he thinks they either A, undermine various theological things about salvation, where they involve false things about salvation, attributing to Mary what we ought to be only attributing to Jesus concerning our salvation, as well as devotional problems where we seem to be usurping the place of God with Mary in these Marian prayers and hymns. And so I respond to those concerns, basically showing how what he's concerned with in the language that's utilized and expressed in fact does not involve soteriological problems or problems with the theology of salvation, nor do they usurp the sovereignty of God in the devotion that they express. And so I'm basically trying to take a careful approach to those Marian prayers and show that they try to alleviate the concern, that they don't involve the problems that he and others think they involve. So that'll drop tomorrow morning, 8 a.m. Central Time at Dr. Carlo YouTube channel. That's Dr. Carlo. And also, too, we're starting to ramp up the releasing of shorts, YouTube shorts. So I think every day now we're going to have at least something posted on the YouTube channel. On those days outside of the full form episode, we're going to have shorts being posted every day now. So really looking forward to it, continuing the YouTube channel. 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
0: Awesome. Thank you so much for that, Dr. Carlo Broussard. As you said, check out YouTube tomorrow, Dr. Carlo, or go to Dr. Carlo with Dr. Spelled Out right now. And you can actually see that episode that he just plugged already up on That's Patreon. Right. It is up early right now. So if you just can't wait till tomorrow to see that episode, go sign up for now. Sorry, go become a patron right now of Dr. Carlo on Patreon. All right, that will take us into our callers, and the lines are full now, so let's get into it. Carlo, our next caller is Zach calling from just up the 5 in L.A., California. Zach, go ahead with your question for Carlo.
2: All right, thank you for taking my call. I actually have it's kind of a two-part question on the Eucharist. Well, the first part goes, are we really supposed to be drinking his blood, if the Bible kind of it seems to be teaching against the drinking of blood, and if it really is his flesh, how is it not cannibalism?
1: Yeah. Okay, two really good questions, Zach. So with regard to the first one, the question is, I'm assuming you're thinking of Leviticus 17, 10 through 12, where the Bible prohibits the drinking of blood, correct?
2: Mm-hmm. Yeah.
1: Okay. All right. So my first thought in response there is that prohibition is a divine precept imposed upon God's people, along with other types of imposed precepts concerning ritual purity laws and other types of food precepts, and precepts that do not arise from the natural moral law. These are imposed from without for a particular group of people at a particular time within a particular circumstance, not something that's rising from the natural moral law. And we know that for sure because Jesus himself and Paul and the Council of Jerusalem,

0: Jesus, Paul, and Peter all tell us in the New Testament that those laws and precepts are no longer binding on us. For example, in Mark chapter 7, when Jesus says, it's not what goes into the mouth that defiles a man, but what comes from the heart, Mark gives us commentary there, inspired by the Holy Spirit, I might add, that when Jesus said that, he thereby declared all foods clean, implying that the ritual purity laws and abstinence from certain food laws, the abstinent laws, including abstaining from blood, is no longer obligatory and binding for God's people at the time of Jesus. Furthermore, in Colossians 2:16, Paul says, let no one pass judgment on you concerning food and drink. That tells us that those precepts of the old covenant are no longer binding on us, which would include the prohibition of partaking of blood. Peter receives the vision of the sheet with all the animals. He was formally forbidden to eat, but then he hears Jesus three times say, take and eat. How could Jesus possibly command Peter to do that which would be intrinsically evil, violating the natural moral law? That's impossible. So surely those prohibitions of the old covenant were not binding on God's people because of the natural moral law, but were imposed upon them and thus in principle subject to change. And so once we understand that that prohibition of the old covenant is something that's not in principle immoral, but subject to change, and Jesus comes and says, drink his blood, well then, Zach, we can conclude that that Old Testament principle, that Old Testament precept is no longer binding on God's people, along with the reasons that I just articulated from Mark 7, Acts 10, and Colossians 2:16. Another response would be this, Zach. Consider hypothetically, for argument's sake, that the prohibition of partaking of blood was intrinsically immoral at all times, in all circumstances. Well, then you would have Jesus using the symbol of immoral behavior to convey the truth of believing in him. I don't think we want to say that's befitting of the all-holy Son of God made flesh. Why in the world would God made flesh, Jesus Christ, speak symbolically of immoral behavior, eating flesh and drinking blood, in order to convey some spiritual truth about belief in him? That doesn't make sense. And so for those reasons, Zach, in sum, Leviticus 17, 10-12 is not a workable challenge against the reality of partaking of Jesus' flesh and blood in the new covenant. I actually have some articles on this at Catholic.com. If you just go in the search engine and type in Leviticus 17, 10-12, prohibition of blood, the articles will come up on that. And you can get it for free there. I also deal with it in my book, Meeting the Protestant Response, I think, as well as Meeting the Protestant Challenge. Now, with regard to your second question, Zach, you brought up the question of cannibalism. And I also have a section of this. This question is dealt with in a section of an article I wrote at Catholic.com entitled, Are Catholics Wrong About John 6? And basically what I say there, Zach, is that it's disanalogous to compare eating Jesus' flesh in the Eucharist with cannibalism. And here's the reason why. Because in cannibalism, if a person partakes of the flesh of a body, they are actually affecting the body, where the body is losing quantity when a piece of the flesh is broken off. And then the person consumes that piece of flesh and assimilates the nutrients of the flesh into his or her body. That's what's involved in cannibalism. Whereas in the Eucharist, Zach, nothing of the sort takes place. When we partake of the flesh of Jesus Christ, we are not affecting his glorified body. His body is not losing the quantity of matter. A piece of flesh is not being broke off of him. And nor are we assimilating the nutrients of his physical flesh. And so when you compare it like that, you see that the two are disanalogous. So are we partaking of Jesus' real flesh in the Eucharist in a substantial and sacramental way? Yes. But that does not equal cannibalism, because all the essential characteristics for cannibalism, such as affecting the body losing quantity of matter, nutrients of flesh being assimilated in our body as we eat, they do not apply as we partake of the Eucharist in Holy Communion. So I know that's a lot. Do you have any thoughts in response before we go to the break here?
1: Yeah, I think my last quick question would be like, So would that be the difference between it being actually his body and literally his body?
0: Oh, that's a good attempted distinction, but I see where your mind is going. Okay, so in our mind, we would say actual and literal are the same. But I think what you're trying to track here, Zach, is a distinction between Jesus's actual body present in the Eucharist in a sacramental way and Jesus's body present in his natural mode as he's existing with his glorified body wherever he's at in the physical cosmos with his body taking up space. So once we have that distinction in mind, we as Catholics deny the natural mode of Jesus's body in the Eucharist, and we affirm the sacramental, or you might even say mysterious, mode of Jesus' body in the Eucharist. And so if your mind is tracking that distinction, we would agree wholeheartedly. Jesus' body is not present in the Eucharist in its natural mode of being, as if it's taking up space, and that if we could affect it and make change, bring about change within it. That's something that we deny. That's not what we mean by the real presence of Jesus' body. What we mean by the real presence of Jesus' body is the reality is there, but it's present there in a unique mode of being, something that's not natural, something that's supernatural. We call it a sacramental, substantial presence. So hopefully that's helpful.
2: Thanks so much for that call, Zach. As Carlo mentioned, we are coming right up on the break. So thanks for starting us off this hour with that great discussion. It is time for us to head off just for about a minute or so, and then we'll be right back to take more questions, more best arguments for Protestantism right here on Catholic Answers Live.
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8: 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You say he isn't, or somebody who's lost their faith. Pray for them. 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

0: Welcome back to Catholic Answers Live. I'm your host, Thomas Graff, full-time social media manager here at Catholic Answers, filling in for Cy Kellett. Today, as we work through more best arguments for Protestantism from our callers, with our guest, Dr. Carlo Broussard, staff apologist, author of books such as Meeting the Protestant Challenge and Meeting the Protestant Response, well-equipped to take on these conversations that we're having with callers, such as Lyle, who's calling from Denver, Colorado, listening on 1060 AM. Lyle, what is your best argument for Protestantism?
1: Hi, well, I just want to say thank you so much for having me on. And if I may, just briefly before I ask my question, I just wanted to say to Tina, if she's still listening, we're praying for you and the repose of your husband. And I did just have one other quick thought. Yeah, just regarding the Gospel of John, when our Lord, this is something the priest said at Latin Mass when I went the other day. I actually am Catholic, but when the Lord says, "Behold your mother," to John, the early church fathers also articulated this as Christ giving his mother to all of us as his disciples, right, as well, which is pretty cool. My question is regards to something Pentecostals are well known for participating in. As I mentioned a minute ago, I am in full communion with the Catholic Church, but I have Protestant friends and family, and something I do sometimes feel compelled by when I do go to the Pentecostal church with them is the lively music and the fruits of the Holy Spirit that are believed to be present, as is likened to Pentecost, which is, of course, where they get the name from. And, You know, maybe it's more of a cultural thing. Maybe Catholics in South America or, you know, some other places overseas might kind of do some similar musical activities. And I, for the record, love the Catholic hymns. I think they're beautiful. But I just wonder, because sometimes Pentecostals might say that maybe Catholics might kind of miss that sometimes in their service or in their ministry. And so I just wonder, do you see it that way? And if not, why?
2: So missing out on lively music and fruits of the Spirit, is that what the question pertains to?
1: Yeah, and just kind of like the idea that you're receiving the Holy Spirit as you're, moving around a lot. And then, they do the, prophesying and then, the praying over people and the Holy Spirit, healing people and that kind of thing.
2: Yeah. All right, so my response there would be, first of all, that we believe and affirm that those sorts of gifts of the Spirit are a reality and present within the church at large. But the question pertains to why they wouldn't be present at the Holy Sacrifice of the Mass, right? Especially in conjunction with the belief that the Holy Spirit is present there with us. So my thought is this, Lyle. Just because the Spirit is present doesn't necessarily follow that we're all going to have those specific charisms, manifestations of the Spirit. Because remember, Paul says in 1 Corinthians chapter 12, when he's listing the various ministries of the church, he says workers of miracles, healers, helpers, administrators, speakers in various kinds of tongues. These are all manifestations of the Spirit given for these particular purposes. But then he asks in verse 29, are all apostles, or all prophets, or all teachers, do all work miracles? Do all possess the gift of healing? Do all speak with tongues? The implied answer to those rhetorical questions is no. And so my point is that just because someone does not manifest those charisms of the Holy Spirit, it does not follow that the Holy Spirit is not there. Or to state it differently, you can have the presence of the Holy Spirit and yet at the same time not have those particular manifestations of the Spirit. As to why the Holy Spirit does not move certain individuals within the context of the Mass to begin manifesting those charisms, well, we can ask God when He gets there, when we get there to heaven, right? God just simply hasn't revealed that to us. But I think the most important point is that we can have the Holy Spirit present and dwelling within us even though we don't have these manifestations of the Spirit in the various forms of charisms. Now, I can speculate as to why the Spirit probably doesn't do that, the scriptures do speak of God being a God of order. St. Paul, when he gives instructions about these charisms in 1 Corinthians chapter 14, talks about the necessity of there being order within the liturgical assembly, and that if there's no one to interpret the gift of tongues, then everybody needs to be silent and that whole jazz. So I think we can say that perhaps the Spirit doesn't move people to begin manifesting those charisms within the context of the Mass in order to preserve the order of the liturgy, precisely because the sacrifice of the Mass is not about the Spirit manifesting itself in and through us, but rather the Holy Spirit changing bread and wine into Jesus' body and blood and making it present in the heavenly sanctuary for the redemption of the world. Like, that's the primary focus of the Mass, not what the Spirit's going to do for us in some visible way. Unlike the case in Cornelius in Acts chapter 10, where the Spirit moves them to begin speaking in tongues like the apostles did on the day of Pentecost in order to convert those new Jewish converts who were skeptical about Gentiles coming into the fold of God's family. That was the purpose of the manifestation of the Spirit. So there's really no purpose for these manifestations of the Spirit within the context of the Mass. And so that would be at least a line of thinking that I would begin taking and thinking through in order to answer that specific question of why not the Holy Spirit manifesting himself through these charisms in the context of the Mass. But I think the most important point, again, is that we can affirm the presence of the Holy Spirit in the context of the Mass, even though there are no visible manifestations of the Spirit through the charisms. Any thoughts in response to that, Lyle? Is that helpful?
1: Man, that was extremely helpful. Thank you so much. And yeah, like one thing I will say too is, like, I definitely do notice a lot of times after people take the Eucharist, you know, sometimes people get emotional and tears come and things like that. So, but as far as the order goes, that's a lot of the reason why I've been going to Latin Mass recently, is because it's just so beautiful, the order and the music, and I mean, I always feel like I'm one with the Holy Spirit in Mass, and I wouldn't trade being a part of the one Holy Catholic Apostolic Church for anything, but I really appreciated that response. That was very insightful. Thank you.
2: All right, Lyle. Well, thanks for the question, man, and call back some other time.
0: Yeah, happy to have you on anytime, Lyle. Thanks so much for that call. We are taking questions about the best arguments for Protestantism, whether that's from Protestants who think that they can prove it true or from Catholics like Lyle who want to know how to answer someone or even just a sentiment that you might get from any Protestant denomination that it might have. It might be true. 888-318-7884 is the number to call. We got two lines open now. And and calling from West Palm Beach, Florida, is Janelle, watching us on YouTube. Janelle, thanks for hanging on. Go ahead with what you think is a good argument for Protestantism.
3: Hi, thank you for taking my call. So I am a Catholic, but I've heard an argument for Protestantism from several people online that I'm not sure how to respond to. And basically the argument goes, the Catholic Church argues that you need an infallible interpreter to interpret Scripture, but if that were true, you would need an infallible interpreter of the infallible interpreter that is the Catholic Church, and that would just be like an endless
0: infinite
3: chain,
0: regress.
3: So how do you respond to that?
2: Yeah, Janelle, this is a very clever argument, and on the surface, it seems quite destructive of the Catholic position, right? But that argument would work if and only if we believed that everything in Scripture needed an infallible interpreter for us to know it, as if there were nothing subject to historical knowledge that we could come to arrive at historical fact, right? Like something that we can know historically speaking. And so once we understand the objection in that light, then we can see it has no persuasive force, because we actually do not think you need an infallible interpreter to know every single thing in Scripture. There are some things in Scripture that are subject to historical investigation and knowledge. Like, we can take the historical path to know that Jesus has some sort of divine authority backing him and come to the conclusion that he's a representative of Almighty God and that he speaks for God. We can know that through historical knowledge and thereby affirm he's an infallible agent. Like he speaks with God's authority. So whatever he says goes, even without going all the way to his divinity. We can at least come to know that through historical knowledge of these historical texts known as the Gospels. And of course, St. Paul's epistles as well. And then we can also know by way of historical knowledge that Jesus, having divine authority and God's backing, appointed certain men to speak with that very same authority, such that what they say goes, and that they would be infallible agents. And that's they are the leaders of this particular group of disciples called Jesus' church that he established. Janelle, all of that is subject to historical knowledge. And once we have that historical basis and historical ground, then we can look to that historical church continue throughout centuries, having that very same authority to teach us which things are divinely revealed. And that's where we really need that infallible interpreter. Because when we're talking about supernatural truths, truths that are over and above what we can know by reason alone, like by way of historical knowledge, we're going to need somebody to have the authority of God to speak on behalf of God to let us know about that supernatural revelation. That's when the interpreter, the infallible interpreter, comes into play. So there's no need for an infinite regress, because it stops with Jesus and the apostles, and from then on, we come to know what is supernaturally revealed.
0: Janelle, hang on the line, and we'll see if we can get your response on the other side of the break. We'll be right back after this.
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0: Welcome back to Catholic Answers Live. I'm your fill-in host, Thomas Graff, normally doing the social media for Catholic Answers, but stepping in for Cy Kella today. We're taking calls about the best arguments for Protestantism, and our guest apologist, Dr. Carla Broussard, is answering them. And we had Janelle on the line, and we did want to get back to her after Carla's response to her question about whether it's whether the argument that the Church needs Scripture needs an infallible interpreter is actually opening us up to a bit of a infinite regress argument. Janelle, do you have any follow-up thoughts on Carlo's answer for you?
1: Yes. So I guess I'm still kind of confused on how that stops with Jesus and the apostles. Like, I guess, for example, like, Scripture is very, very clear about some things, but about the Trinity, we needed the Church to help us understand that. So,
2: correct.
1: If the Church, like, I guess, defines the Trinity, like in the early Church councils, how do we know that we're understanding them? Like, how do we know that we're interpreting what the Church has said correctly? I still don't understand why there isn't like an infinite regress.
2: Right. So let me try to articulate it again and see if it's helpful. So the infinite regress is able to stop. The regress is able. That would be redundant. I mean, that would be a contradiction.
0: Logical contradiction, Carla. Careful there.
2: The regress stops.
0: Finite
2: because
0: regress.
2: We're able to arrive at knowledge of Jesus as an infallible agent by way of historical knowledge. So when we look at these historical texts, we have enough evidence on the level of historical knowledge that Jesus was an infallible agent. He had divine authority. As to precisely how and what that is with regard to the Trinity, well, then we're getting into some ambiguous weeds where we're going to need clarification on concerning what God is revealing to us. But that's going to be over and above historical knowledge, Janelle. But on the historical knowledge level, we can know that Jesus is an infallible interpreter, and that knowledge is subject to reason through historiographical research. That's why the regress is able to stop with Jesus as an infallible agent, having divine authority backing him. And of course, we have other knowledge subject to reason and historiographical research that his apostles had that same kind of authority as well. And that their successors continued on in what we call the Catholic Church today. And so that's how the regress can stop. Now, how do we know the Church was correct when it began to tell us things about those truths not subject to historical knowledge? Truths that we need help to know by way of divine revelation. Those unclear things in the text of the early Christian documents. We know that the Church was correct, Janelle, because the Church who gave us those teachings is the historical Church that Jesus established, having that divine authority backing it as an infallible agent. That's something that is subject to historical knowledge. So once we have that historical knowledge in place, this Church established by Jesus to exercise infallible agency, having divine authority backing it, then it tells us about supernatural things like the Trinity involved in divine revelation. And so we can assent to those teachings based on that Church being an infallible agent on account of the authority invested to it by Jesus, that infallible agent. And so this is why the infallible interpreter is needed, as you well put it, Janelle, for some things that, first of all, are not subject to historical knowledge, and some things that are in the Bible that are just simply unclear pertaining to divine revelation. Peter himself in 2 Peter 3:15 through 16 said some things Paul wrote concerning divinely revealed truths are hard to understand, which many twist to their own destruction. That, Janelle, is where we're going to need that infallible interpreter, historically verified as the Church established by Jesus Christ, to speak with his divine authority, or to speak with divine authority backing it on account of the infallible agency of Jesus, in order to stay on the level of historical knowledge. So hopefully that's clear enough for you. Any thoughts one last time in response?
1: Yes, thank you. I think that's more clear to me now. Briefly, though, could you clarify what you mean by, like, what is subject to historical knowledge and what is not?
2: Yeah, so there are going to be some truths that we simply cannot know by reason, such as three persons, one essence, okay? That's something that we're going to need an infallible agent to speak on behalf of the Almighty to tell us, okay? Now, Jesus does come and say things that would seem to indicate that, but some of those things are unclear. And so those sorts of things would not be subject to historical knowledge. Like, we wouldn't be able to arrive at the knowledge on our own by reason alone utilizing the Bible. Because those things are so far above and beyond reason, even if Jesus tells us, we just often don't have the conceptual framework to receive it. And so it requires further elucidation by those who have the authority of Jesus. Even the apostles didn't understand things Jesus said immediately. We know that from the New Testament itself. It took time for the Spirit to reveal that to them, for them to come to know those things. How much more for their successors, right? And for us, how much more for us who don't have the Spirit revealing things to us? There are certain things above and beyond reason that we're going to need help to know. And it's those things like the Trinity. It's those things like what Jesus meant when he said, eat his flesh and drink his blood. Those sorts of things we're going to need an infallible interpreter to know. But as to whether Jesus had divine authority behind him, whether he could speak on behalf of the Almighty and be an infallible agent, we can know that by historical knowledge because he performed miracles, like, in front of everybody, and that's subject to historical verification. And those miracles vindicate the various claims that he made to have God's authority in what he was saying. It's those sorts of things, Janelle, that would be subject to historical knowledge that we wouldn't necessarily need an infallible interpreter to come to know as historical fact. And with those historical facts in place, then we can begin coming to know certain things that go be above and beyond reason and get greater clarification concerning those things that are above and beyond reason. We call that divine revelation.
0: Thanks so much for that call, Janelle. I'm glad we had that conversation because on social media, I do see this argument about the interpreter of the interpreter making the rounds a lot more. So it's important that we have a good lengthy discussion about it. And I think over the break, I heard Carlo kind of teasing that maybe this would be a subject of a longer discussion on his YouTube channel. So if you're not subscribed to Dr. Carlo on YouTube, maybe go hang around there and you'll see when that episode drops. And if you're even more so inclined, maybe go over to drcarlo.com and subscribe to his Patreon. And then you'll get that episode early whenever it does come out. We are talking about best arguments for Protestantism. The number to call is 888-318-7884. And Robert is calling from Cincinnati, Ohio, listening on Sacred Heart Radio. Robert, you are on the air. What is your best argument for Protestantism?
3: I don't want to be argumentative with Carlo.
2: We understand, Robert.
3: Sincere,
2: thank you for that.
3: Humble to say.
2: Yes.
3: I've heard Catholics talk about so many things as being mortal sin, whereas Jesus said the only mortal sin was against the Holy Spirit.
2: Yeah.
3: And I just find it hard to take that just some simple thing can be called a mortal sin by Catholics.
2: Okay. All right, Robert. So what you're referring to there, and first of all, I thank you and I applaud you for your spirit of charity, and I appreciate that, man, and I hope and pray that I'm not argumentative in response and dialogue with you. So hang tight. I'd like to get your thoughts in response. So the passage that you're referring to is Matthew 12:32, where Jesus says, whoever speaks against the Holy Spirit will not be forgiven, either in this age or in the age to come. Mark 3:29's version says, the sin against the Holy Spirit, which will never be forgiven. Now, notice something there, Robert. You said Jesus said the only mortal sin is the sin against the Holy Spirit. But that's actually not what Jesus said. Jesus just simply said the sin against the Holy Spirit will never be forgiven. You can't conclude there is only one mortal sin, the sin against the Holy Spirit, from the premise that the sin against the Holy Spirit is a mortal sin. In logic, we would call that the fallacy of unwarranted exclusivity. So Jesus is just simply saying, hey, this sin against the Holy Spirit, it's never going to be forgiven. Is that a mortal sin? We would say yes. But it doesn't follow from that it is the only mortal sin. There could be other sins that if we die in the state of, we would never be forgiven. And so Matthew 12:32 and Mark 3:29, the parallel version, doesn't exclude the possibility of other mortal sins, especially in light of what Jesus says there. So what do you think of that, Robert, in response? Does that make any sense to you?
3: It shows that I was speaking off the top of my head without really looking at the scripture.
2: Right.
3: But still, it just is repellent to think of so many things as being mortal sins.
2: Okay. Well, I mean, I sympathize with that, Robert. I can understand. But consider that it may very well require an effort on your part to actually look carefully at the things the church says are grave, serious offenses against God's law, divinely revealed, and God's law inscribed within our human nature. Because I will suggest to you, Robert, that whenever you look closely, let's take certain sins that involve the flesh, and I want to keep it G-rated here, okay? Certain sins that would involve violating God's design of our human nature and the various powers, capacities, and actions that flow from those powers within our human nature. When you look carefully, you come to see that those types of sins that are violating the very nature that God made us with are indeed quite grievous, quite severe insofar as they're violating God's law inscribed within our nature. And that's all that we mean, Robert, by a quote-unquote mortal sin. Like, these type of actions are serious enough that if, and I underscore if, a person were to will those grave, serious offenses against God's law inscribed within our nature, that their will would be incompatible with God's love and consequently would not be able to have God's love dwelling within them that St. Paul talks about in Romans 5:5. That's what we mean by mortal sin, a grave, serious offense that if somebody wills it with full knowledge and a deliberate consent, they cannot possibly be willing the love of God. And consequently, they don't have God's love dwelling within their hearts. So the grave, serious offense has a consequence, an effect of weeding out or snuffing out God's love within our hearts. Now, I know that's all, I recognize that's all abstract in principle, but I submit to you, Robert, that if you take some time to honestly look into these quote-unquote mortal sins that the church teaches about, you'll come to see, I'm confident, you'll come to see that these immoral behaviors are indeed grave. That if somebody were to commit them with full knowledge and deliberate consent, they couldn't possibly be in a loving relationship with God. That's kind of like adultery, man. Like, think about adultery, Robert. Could I commit adultery and at the same time say, I am loving my wife? And I would hope that you would agree with me and say, no, that's not possible. Why? Because that kind of immoral behavior is diametrically opposed, absolutely opposed to loving wife. You can't commit the immoral behavior and at the same time be loving wife. Similarly, there are certain that similarly, that same activity is diametrically opposed to love of God. You can't be committing adultery and at the same time say, I'm loving God and have God's love within my heart. That's just a metaphysical impossibility. And so just like it is in the case in that example, it would be a similar way of thinking for a variety of other examples of grave, serious offenses against God's law inscribed within our nature, what we call the natural moral law. And that's just talking about sins against the natural moral law, not to even mention sins that would be against what God divinely reveals to us.
0: Robert, thanks so much for that call and that conversation. We do have to go on to our last break and then more callers, but please do feel free to call in any time after today. We would appreciate that a lot. As I said, going on to our last break of the day, and when we get back, we will be ready to take a few more calls of best Protestant arguments. So don't go anywhere. We'll be right back after this.
4: 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Catholic Answers Live will return in a moment.
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0: Welcome back to Catholic Answers Live. We are taking best arguments for Protestantism here on the show. 888-318-7884 is the number to call if you want to get in on the conversation. We are close to the end of the show, though, and we have several callers that we want to get through. 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So let's go to Michael calling from Los Angeles, listening on Sirius XM. 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
1: Just like to state for the record, Cyclef has nothing on you at all.
0: Oh, is that right?
1: Great job.
0: Ah, I appreciate that a lot. Don't tell him that when he comes back, because we want to keep his self-esteem high. But thank you. we love Cy around here.
1: Promise. I do too. Question. I think you've covered a lot today. I think I almost slept for the last half hour. We're Protestants and Catholics. We've got friends in that. We've got a lot of Jewish friends in that, and one of their fathers is a rabbi. But we're always we didn't have like an answer to them, like as Catholics and Protestants, you just mentioned that the Trinity is not an easy, the Father and Son and Holy Spirit, really to a concept you can grasp. And I don't know how Paul did it, but it took many, many centuries before the Christianity evolved with the help of Constantine and whatever, and the persecution. But it took a long time to get, folks to come around and convert, whether it's the early Jews and the Gentiles. But at the end of the day, was Jesus' mission completed? I know it was fulfilled according to the Old Testament to the New Testament. But it's the outgrowth of the Jewish faith came Christianity. Well, what is it about that the Yeshua just didn't fulfill the pedigree of the Messiahship for the Jews? Is it God can't have a son? The five books of the Torah speaks loud and clear? Because is there any misgivings on the part of the rabbis and the Jews?
0: So,
1: are they misinterpreting, misunderstanding?
0: So, Michael, if I just understand your question, you're asking what was the main reason why the Jews would have rejected Jesus as the Messiah in the early church?
1: Yeah, I mean, there's a lot going on. I mean, Paul must have had a tough time early days.
0: Sure.
1: He just laid down the groundwork, planted the seed, and the seed grew 500, 600, 800, 900 years later. Then we have, a full perspective of all the... But... Still, the early church, did Jesus fulfilled, but did he fulfill his mission, which he did? But yet, he knew coming in as God, Son, in fullness of time, that yet the Jews were going to reject.
2: Yeah. Or at least some of them, correct. Yeah, so Jesus did fulfill his mission with regard to what he was sent to accomplish on earth at that time. Are there still other things left for his mission to be complete in the perfection of his kingdom at the end of time when he comes again to establish the new heaven and the new earth? Yes, this is why we celebrate the first advent of Christ and we wait in joyful hope for the second advent of Christ. Some things fulfilling the Jewish prophecies of old in the first advent, other things within the Jewish prophecy still waiting to be fulfilled at the end of time. And that's precisely one reason, Michael, why some, not all, but some of the Jews in the early church, and even to this day, do not see Christ as the Messiah, because there are some things of the Jewish scriptures that don't seem to be fulfilled yet. But from the Christian perspective, we would be able to read that as Christ promising to fulfill in the perfection of his kingdom at the end of time. One of the key reasons why the Jews of the first century and still Jews to this day reject Jesus is because of the substantial evidence that he claimed to be equal to God. That is the very reason why the high priest tore his garments and cried out, "Crucify him," and sentenced him to death because of a divine claim. He rent his garments and said, "You have heard the blasphemy." He charged him with blasphemy. Now, as to precisely the way in which Jesus is divine within the inner relations of the Trinity, of the persons within the Trinity, yes, you're right, Michael, that required some further explication. But that Jesus was claiming to be equal to Almighty God such that he merited the charge of blasphemy, that was clear enough. And that's why they put him to death. We as Christians recognize that that claim is true based upon the miracles he performed to vindicate that claim, the greatest being his resurrection. So unless somebody is convinced that he rose from the dead, Jesus is still stuck in the tomb. He's dead. He's not the Messiah that the Jewish prophets foretold. But if you're convinced of the historical evidence that Jesus in fact rose from the dead, well, then he is who he says he is, the fulfillment of the Jewish prophets concerning the Messianic King. And he's promising to come and perfect that kingdom, bringing it to completion at the end of time. So those are the thoughts I have there. Hopefully that's helpful.
0: Michael, thanks so much for the call. And we do have to leave it there because we're close to the end of the show. I want to see if we can get one more caller in. We're going to go to another Michael, Mike in Los Angeles, this time watching on YouTube. A little bit of deja vu there. Mike, you are on the air, and as I said, we're close to the end of the show, so could you ask your question briefly, please?
3: Yes. Can you hear me all right?
0: Yeah, we can.
2: Yeah.
3: Okay. So I'm trying to make this as compact as possible. My question is related to how we understand the councils and how we know essentially that the interpretations that we have of our own councils are correct. I know you had a similar question earlier, but say, for example, we reinterpreted Vatican I in terms of salvation outside of the church to mean that salvation comes from the Catholic Church rather than no one outside the Catholic Church can be saved. How do we know that these interpretations are valid and that certain things such as homosexual marriage could not be later reinterpreted to be something else?
0: Great.
2: All right, great question. So first of all, we have a living magisterium that we can inquire, and that living magisterium can journey with us to provide elucidation and further explanation of certain things that the church has taught in the past. That's called development of doctrine, which simply means arriving at more penetrating knowledge of what was taught throughout the past. And you brought up one example, salvation outside the church. So the current magisterium has offered us more penetrating knowledge as to what that means. Did that mean, and does it mean, anybody who's not on the registry of a Catholic is automatically condemned to hell? No, it was not that in the past, and it's not that currently. The proper understanding of that, both past and currently, is simply somebody who is outside the visible boundaries of the Catholic Church, due to their own fault, cannot be saved. But if it's not due to their own fault, well, then the possibility of salvation remains. That was the understanding of the teaching in the past. That is the understanding of the teaching currently. Did that understanding require further elucidation in order to preclude certain misconceptions of that? Yes, and that's just by way of historical circumstance. So the church is giving us greater insight. Concerning the issue of immoral sexual activity, well, we know the church is not ever going to infallibly teach that's okay, because we have a prior commitment of what we know philosophically, that this is intrinsically wrong and a violation of human nature, and the church would never be able to infallibly bind us something that's contrary to the natural moral law.
0: Thanks for that call, Mike, and thank you to all of our callers who called in today and made this a great show. And Carlo, thank you so much for being a great guest and making this a great show as well.
2: Thomas, thank you for being a great host and helping me be a great, great guest. God bless you, brother.
0: It's my pleasure. Hey, sorry to everyone we couldn't get to. Tomorrow, it's 2 hours of Ask Me Anything with Joe Heschmeyer. That's a pre-record, so tune in for that. It's been great hanging with you guys this afternoon. We'll see you right back here, God willing, on Catholic Answers Live.
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Again, I'm Knights of Columbus Assistant General Agent Walker Borman. Thank you, and God bless.

0: Here's Father Paul Zogby, pastor of St. Margaret of Scotland Parish in Foley, Alabama, on the sign of the cross.
1: The sign of the cross is the shortest creed. It's saying we believe three things in one little action. It's not the Catholic handshake. It's not Catholic. For every Christian believes we have one God and three persons. We believe the Son of God became a man, and we believe the Son of God died on the cross for me. That's the shortest little creed, the shortest statement of faith that a Christian makes when he or she makes the sign of the cross.

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